0: Fearing a German invasion, the elite British Army Corps, the Royal Engineers, had laid thousands of landmines around the coast to deter a hostile landing force. But no one knew where they were buried.
1: The whole of the periphery of the island was covered in mines. After the threat of invasion subsided, the British government decided that they might want to move the mines or take them up altogether. They had a problem. They hadn't kept proper detail of where the mines were.
0: To make matters worse, on the battlefields of Europe, Russia, and North Africa, the German army were using mines on a massive scale.
2: The German fortifications and defences, which had been prepared over years, contained extensive minefields, mines that would deal with tanks, mines that were anti-personnel, and actually wherever they put a tank mine were actually surrounded by small anti-personnel mines so that people clearing them might well be killed, not by the main mine, but by something nearby.
0: Minefields were sown by both sides with a specific, deadly purpose.
2: They would enable a defending force to concentrate the attacker into killing zones. So, for example, you'd sow minefields and leave perhaps a roadway or an area in the middle, which would be a natural course for your invader or attacker to come down, and then you'd make sure all your weapons were focused on that.
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0: Landmines were not a new threat. Soldiers had been faced with the prospect of being maimed or killed by these deadly devices for almost 100 years. This is one of the very first landmines, dating from the Crimean War of the mid-1850s, a conflict fought between Russia on one side and the French and the British on the other. This Russian landmine would be partially buried on the battlefield.
1: All the way beneath the ground would be the box of gunpowder, and attached to the top would be this landmine with a pressure plate. And when it was stepped on, the pressure plate would dip down and create an electrical circuit, which would then ignite the gunpowder, resulting in a huge explosion.
0: The power of the landmine would have come as a shock to the British and French soldiers.
1: The Crimea War had a great deal of new technology, and so things like the landmine would have been new to a lot of the troops, and they wouldn't have seen things like this before. And just the effect of them, let alone the explosion, could have been quite terrifying.
0: 100 years later, in 1941, the British urgently needed a machine to help them detect this underground menace. The army set up an official board to find a solution. A Polish officer named Joseph Kosacki, who had fled to Britain in 1939 after the outbreak of the Second World War, submitted his invention. In tests, it proved to be highly successful and became known as the Polish Mine Detector Mark I. Responsibility for the new mine detector was given to the Royal Engineers.
2: It consists of a mine detector head, which has coils in it, cable going up to a backpack, which is quite heavy, weighs about 25 kilos, in which there is an oscillator, an amplifier, and batteries to run the same. I have a control panel here in front of me. This controls the sensitivity of the unit and controls for testing purposes.
0: The technology involved was simple, but extremely effective. The oscillator in the backpack sends an audio signal to a coil in the detector head. When close to metal like a landmine, the balance between the coil and a second coil attached to an amplifier is upset, causing an oscillating signal to be sent to the operator's headphones.
2: So to hold the detecting head at least 3 or 4 inches above the surface of the ground would detect a mine measured to a depth of about 6 inches, quite comfortably. All these heads were quite heavy, so it can pull you off balance quite a bit. You need quite a bit of practice to get used to the equipment, and it can be very fatiguing over long periods of time. But it's very important because the troops behind you can't move forward until you've completely cleared the ground of mines.
0: The Polish mine detector was used to great effect in the Second World War North Africa campaign of 1940-43. Where the British fought to stop the Germans and Italians seizing control of Egypt and the Suez Canal. 500 mine detectors were issued to the Royal Engineers. They proved vital at the Battle of El Alamein in October 1942, the turning point of the Desert War. Under fire from the Germans, the sappers cleared minefields that were in places 600 feet wide, allowing infantry and tanks to advance.
3: The Royal Engineers would clear a lane through the minefield and put white tapes down the side, and the middle passage in that, between those tapes, was safe. Everything beyond that had to be dealt with later. And that was a really hazardous, painstaking process.
0: The technology behind Joseph Kosacki's invention was shared with other nations, including the Americans.
2: Lieutenant Kosacki was one of those sort of people that dabbled in electrics, loved the results of his research, and wasn't really interested in any financial gain for what he did.
0: The Royal Engineers have not only been responsible for detecting mines, they have also been given the role of laying them. For decades, this was done by hand. Until this combat machine arrived, first introduced into the British Army in the 1990s. The 10-ton mine-laying vehicle known as the Shielder. A task that would have taken a unit of Royal Engineers days could now be done by a crew of two in a matter of minutes.
4: Its full title is a scatterable mine launching system, and the crew can launch mines from within the vehicle at up to 40-odd miles an hour. And the fact that you can drive at a fairly high speed around a battlefield and you can change the area that you want to actually put mines in gives the commander of the battlefield a minute's notice. He's just got to get on the radio and tell the crew, I want you to sow this particular area.
0: The mines can be launched from either side of the shielder. The width and density of the minefield is determined by the angle of the pods.
4: So you can have a wide minefield, thin, or you can have a very narrow minefield, thickly sown, depending on the battlefield that the commander wants.
0: At the rear of the shielder are devices to allow it to function on the battlefield, hidden.
4: All British vehicles, in fact, most track vehicles around the world, have smoke launchers. And they're fired as a salvo each side. Something like a chieftain will have six a side. And the idea of this is it can be fired and you can cover the battleground with smoke and you can retreat away from the battle if you wish, or you can fire them forward and advance under the cover of smoke.
0: The driver of the shielder controls the vehicle, not by a wheel, but with steering tillers.
4: A track vehicle, if you want to turn left, you pull the tiller back, and the harder you pull it back and you give the accelerator some revs, the vehicle will literally turn on a sixpence.
0: Although this combat machine carried a lethal load, its mines were very different from those from previous wars. They were not designed to stay in the ground for months or years at a time.
4: But there's 600 mines on board, and these mines are programmable, so for self-destruct. So they can be programmed for 24, 48 hours, 72 hours, because the world conditions now is that one does not leave live mines on a battlefield.
0: For decades, the British Army had faced deadly landmines and lethal, unexploded bombs. But in the 1970s, they found themselves facing a new threat, the car bomb.
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0: One of the legacies of the Second World War was a huge quantity of unexploded bombs, or UXBs. Since the end of the conflict in 1945, the responsibility for bomb disposal has been with the Royal Engineers. This machine from the 1950s, known as a Drillmaster, made by a company whose expertise was in oil exploration, was used to find and deal with unexploded German wartime bombs buried deep up to 260 feet underground. But at the end of the 1960s, the British Army needed a piece of equipment for a very different bomb disposal challenge. In 1968, tensions between the Catholic and Protestant communities in Northern Ireland erupted into violence. British troops were deployed to keep order. Events escalated, and the paramilitary group, the IRA, began a bombing campaign aimed at the security forces and civilian targets. Bombs, often placed in abandoned cars, became a constant threat. Because of their World War II experience, Royal Engineers often helped the Army bomb disposal teams with location and removal.
1: The damage that some of these bombs could do. One of my incidences was a 500-pound bomb. The crater that it left in the street was massive, and every pane of glass down the high street on both sides was taken out.
0: The leader of the Army bomb disposal team was the ATO, the ammunition technician officer. The devices often had multiple booby traps. It was a highly dangerous job.
1: In those early stages, the ATO, the risk was great because he had nothing. Each time he walked to the device, it was another walk of danger. The ATO was the only one who would approach the device, and the ATO was the only one who would dismantle the device, and it's only the ATO would be the one who would be able to clear the area for safety. So there was quite a lot on the ATO's shoulders.
0: In 1972, 8 ATOs were killed. The deaths prompted an officer in the British Royal Tank Regiment named Peter Miller to invent a combat machine that allowed bomb disposal teams to keep a safe distance. This is the ingenious bomb disposal robot known as the Wheelbarrow. It earned its unlikely nickname because the chassis from the prototype came from an ordinary electrically powered wheelbarrow bought from a garden centre. Initially, its attachments were fairly basic, and the machine was steered from a distance with ropes. But over the years, it became more sophisticated and was upgraded to be remote controlled. And it was given tank tracks that meant it could even climb stairs. Wayne Cox was part of a British Army bomb disposal team that operated the robot. His role was to ensure that whoever planted the bomb wasn't going to detonate it remotely.
1: The first thing that would happen is I would set up my equipment. We would do the scan to ensure that there was no remote control devices. Once I was happy that the area was clear, I would then inform the ATO, and then he would then tell me to switch my equipment to passive. And my equipment, what that would do, would block any signals being transmitted from any remote control device.
0: The wheelbarrow would then be deployed. With the arrival of the remarkable remote-controlled robot, the risk to the ATO was dramatically reduced.
1: Instead of the ATO doing the walk to the device, we could send the wheelbarrow. He then could make a lot more decisions in the safety back where we were.
0: The wheelbarrow was controlled with a handheld device.
2: What we have here is the main control unit for the wheelbarrow. It has various functions on it to move it forward, to move it back, left and right. What we also have is be able to detonate the charges that we have by using these switches here. Also, what you'll see is we have the umbilical cord. This obviously is a short one, but normally when deployed, we would have it deployed on the 100 metres umbilical cord. On the wheelbarrow itself, we would have these two arms with two actuators. This would allow the boom to move forward and back so you could then manoeuvre it towards the vehicle.
0: The bomb disposal team worked carefully, step by step. The wheelbarrow had a tool for every stage of the process. Attached to the top of the boom was a powerful shotgun.
2: This would be able to be fired remotely from the actual control box. We would use this to shoot the windows out of the vehicle, so then we could deploy the boom into the window, into the car, to see what we needed to see. We would then want to deploy any devices that the ATO would want to use inside the vehicle. To do this, we would then extend this part of the boom forward to wherever necessary into the vehicle.
0: At either side of the front of the boom were two devices known as pig sticks that would fire a jet of water at the bomb, disrupting its timers, rendering it ineffective. An explosive designed not to cause a fire might be dropped from the end of the wheelbarrow's boom to open the doors, boot and bonnet.
2: If there was a booby trap on the rear door or front door or boot or bonnet, because it blew it open anyway, it would have gone off. What we'd also have on the boom is a camera. This camera would allow us to see whereabouts we are putting it into the vehicle so that it was deployed correctly. Once the ATO was happy where the device was, then we then could bring the boom back out and then remove the wheelbarrow from the vehicle, deploy it back to a safe place, and then we could then detonate the charge, what the ATO had just deployed into the car bomb itself.
0: The final task of the ATO would be a careful walk towards the bomb.
2: He would then inspect to ensure that the device was safe. Once the ATO had cleared the area, then we would then go in and look for forensics.
0: The work of Wayne's team was often appreciated by the public. After an incendiary bomb was defused at a furniture store, they received an unexpected gift.
2: I remember sitting in the kitchen of the owners, and we were just having a cup of tea, and they just could not thank us enough. And we were talking about furniture, and in our old little ops room where we used to wait for the call out, we had an old two-seater settee, and the owners said, go and choose one. So they took us in, we chose a little two-seater, we put it in the back of the van, and we took it back to our ops room, and it was a nice appreciation.
0: The wheelbarrow made bomb disposal safer for the army teams. But the robot didn't completely remove danger.
2: We've had another incident. The bomb hadn't gone off. So we was taking the wheelbarrow in and we'd shot out the windows. But unfortunately, it was booby-trapped. And the whole car just blew up. And so did the wheelbarrow. Unfortunately, the roof of the car was coming at us. And, we just hit the deck as the roof went past us. You've got to be quite on your feet when you're there. You can't relax. I felt scared sometimes, because of where we were. But I think being scared keeps you on your edge. And so you never took nothing for granted. Because when you take something for granted, then that's when people can be hurt. Everybody knew their job. We all were together. We were a small family. We just looked after each other.
0: Lieutenant Colonel Peter Miller's remote-controlled combat machine has been copied around the world. During its service in Northern Ireland, it saved many lives.
2: I believe that there's approximately 400 wheelbarrows which have been lost through explosives. I think 400 lives was saved, because if we hadn't have had the wheelbarrow, it could be 400 ATOs which could have been lost.
0: The Royal Engineers have had centuries of experience operating outstanding combat machines. Machines that can create bridges in minutes, detect and lay mines, and destroy enemy fortifications. British sappers can justifiably claim to be the ultimate combat engineers.

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11: Hi, I'm Kate. It's nice to meet you. I hear you've got a seriously fancy house to show me.
12: Absolutely. Come on in.
13: Just take a look at this.
11: Wow.
13: Dr. Hannah Platz is showing me around.
11: Wow. This place is incredible.
12: It is. It is one of the most impressive residences in Pompeii. It belonged to a man called Lucius.
13: Lucius came from old money, clearly lots of it, and he was a big wig in the town's council.
12: And here we are standing in the atrium, the front reception room. Visitors must have felt just as you felt. Wow.
11: I'm trying to think what a modern-day comparison to a house of this scale and this level of impressiveness must be. And the only thing I'm coming up with is a Georgian townhouse in London, Belgravia. Apart from Lucius's enormous columns, how else did he display his wealth?
12: So there are three gardens. There are numerous areas that could be used for dining, maybe a winter dining room and certainly a summer dining room.
11: I mean, it sounds like an incredibly posh gaff, but what I have noticed is there is a big hole in the roof.
12: This hole in the ceiling, it allows natural light in, but it also allows water in. And that water will then be stored in this basin below and can then be used throughout the rest of the house.
13: In Pompeii, money didn't just give you a big house, a plush dining room and sprawling gardens. It gave people like Lucius every Roman creature comfort imaginable, including his very own baths to really show off how rich he was.
12: So this is the changing room you would come in, and at the back there would have been a couch you could sit on, put your clothes, change your clothes, what have you.
11: Oh, nice.
12: Nice.
13: With his old-school family money, you can imagine Lucius living in the

0: lap of luxury, resting in his own private sauna after a hard day of business and politics in the town.
1: Coming up, we'll stop imagining and come face to face with an incredible reconstruction of a mega rich Roman's home. 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
1: And in Pompeii, we'll take a step down the social ladder to find out what more middling Romans' homes were like. I'm claiming this room. This is my man cave. 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
1: You likely owned a palatial home, living a life of luxury. But there were no bank transfers, and you'd probably spend your fortune with Roman cash. Their money came in coins like this that could be exchanged all over the empire. Now, these coins here were found in Pompeii. One of them could have been slid across this bar in return for a cup of wine. And the Roman currency, like ours, comes in all different sizes and is made of different metals to show different values of coins. This coin would get a slave a bit of bread. Then this coin here, also made out of bronze, that would get you a cup of wine in a bar like this. This one might get you quite a nice jug of wine. And as for this one, we've moved up to silver. It's worth much more. This would buy you a night out. Slip that in your toga, you've got nothing else to worry about. No trips to the cash machine. But as for this one, this gold coin here, well, that's more money than most people would make in a week. Just like today, in Pompeii, the more cash you had, the better your outlook and the nicer your home. And it was the same right across the Roman Empire. I've come to the Newt in Somerset to explore an incredible new reconstruction of an ancient Roman villa that was excavated in the neighbouring fields. Like the mega-rich house in Pompeii, this new build is clearly posh. We think the original was owned by the local politician.
2: This is just incredible. It's like being in a dream. I've spent so much time around Roman buildings. But to see one that's new and vibrant just is a whole different experience. It makes it so much more real. In Pompeii, you're used to seeing the sort of skeleton of a building, but here it's got the flesh on the bones. It's come to life. You've got these wooden chairs where you can imagine his business colleagues or his clients would come to meet him, because this is clearly a bit of an office or a study. You've got the owner of the house there, probably the man. He's the man of business, and he's got all his scrolls, his accounts, little boxes for important things, maybe a bit of money in there as well. You've got the oil lamp there, casting light around the room in some dramatic way. In a space like this, it's so much easier to imagine yourself wearing a toga, in the chair, having meetings, doing some business. It's like the inhabitants of the house have just stepped out of their room.
1: This villa also gives us an amazing window into a rich Roman woman's home life, an intimate boudoir, complete with makeup table. Because Roman women loved their cosmetics. The fashion was a pale white face, enhanced with chalk and toxic white lead. Eyeliner made from soot. Lips could be coloured with ochre, mixed with beeswax. Cheeks might be made rosy with blusher from flower petals, or perhaps a dab of leftover red wine. All the details here have been meticulously recreated from archaeology. I'm meeting the archaeologist behind the project, Rick Weeks.
2: What a space. What room was this?
7: So this is the tablinium. This would have been a reading room, but also a reception room for the family to receive honoured guests.
2: So it would have been a show-off space as well.
7: This is a space in which they were really demonstrating their wealth, their position within the Roman world, and their knowledge of the world of antiquity. Here on the floor, we have the beautiful recreation of the Diana mosaic. She was the goddess of hunting. We excavated this mosaic from the actual archaeological site, and we've recreated it here.
2: So it's really authentic?
7: As authentic as we can get. We've tried to only use the materials the Romans used, the techniques they've used, the pigments for the wall paints. As close as you can get, really.
2: So these are the colours, they're the kinds of designs, kinds of illustrations that the Romans would have looked at.
7: Exactly that. And some people think the colours are quite gaudy, but of course, they're quite a bland world outside. So they would use these very bright, vibrant colour schemes to try and brighten things up.
2: And I love the fact you've got a mezzanine there, you've got a second story. You don't see that very often at Pompeii.
7: Yes, we have good evidence from the thickness of the foundation wall, but there was probably a second floor here. And what's particularly nice for the balustrade, we've used wood that the Romans brought over to Britain, so this is sweet chestnut.
2: It's just a complete Roman experience, isn't it? And what about furniture? This is something that doesn't survive too well over the millennia, does it, this wood?
7: So this is an example which we've copied from Herculaneum, a town near Pompeii, and we've faithfully recreated it using clever scanning techniques.
2: So we can sit on this, and this is an authentic Roman sofa experience.
7: It's all usable. It's made to be sat on and enjoyed.
8: It's been all day, haven't it?
9: 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That's what we volunteered for.
10: 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How much further can he go?
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18: This villa in Somerset also benefited from its own boutique bathhouse and a luxurious place to eat.
19: This is a Roman dining room. I know what you're thinking. There are beds in here. This must be a bedroom, but it's not. This is where they would eat. In fact, this room was called the triclinium because there are three of these couches. And the way that they would eat, I'm struggling with it, but they would eat lying down. So you would put yourself on your side and support yourself with this arm while slaves brought you plates of food. They were placed in front of you and then you would eat. That's why there's not four of these beds, because the slaves need access. Now, I'm a big fan of the Romans, but I'm just not sure about this one. Lying on your side, propped up with this arm and eating, but it feels very decadent, so you'd have food brought to you. But the food spillage risk and the likelihood of dribbling has got to be off the charts. Not to mention what this must be doing for your digestion.
18: This magnificent villa and the mega rich house in Pompeii were luxury homes, each owned by the Roman equivalent of aristocrats or landed gentry. But in the Roman world, you didn't have to be born into money to enjoy a good life and a nice house.
2: The man of business, and he's got all his scrolls, his accounts, little boxes for important things, maybe a bit of money in there as well. Got the oil lamp there, casting light around the room in some dramatic way. In a space like this, it's so much easier to imagine yourself wearing a toga, in the chair, having meetings, doing some business.
18: This villa also gives us an amazing window into a rich Roman woman's home life. There was also something a little like our middle classes, who earned their fortune through hard work. And just like us, this bunch were house proud. Sophie has taken me to the home of a successful shopkeeper.
2: This is quite a nice house. I'd be happy to live here.
19: Yeah, it's not one of the grandest houses in Pompeii, but it's certainly a very well-to-do family. And it's a beautiful layout. We have the front entrance, that's the front door, so you would have come in from the street there.
2: So that's how I'm coming into my house.
19: Ah.
18: From this grand entrance hall open to the elements, it's clear that these middling Roman homeowners cared about first impressions. They wanted to show off their stuff and keep up with the Joneses.
19: This amazing table, which is in direct view from the street, and here you put all your silverwares and all your best possessions.
2: This is where I put my Roman Academy Award, right here.
19: Absolutely, so everyone can see, and again, you are just sort of showing what kind of grandeur you have, both in possessions, architecture.
18: Every room in this house made a statement. Look at me, I've made money, and I'm sophisticated enough to know how to spend it.
19: So here we really see how they decorate. So unlike us, who just paint the walls and have framed images on there, they actually just paint them directly onto the wall. So you get these amazing, beautiful garden scenes which kind of take you beyond the walls of the room.
2: This is one of the best examples I've ever seen. This is typical Roman interior design.
19: Absolutely, yeah. So this is going to be a little side room. It could be a bedroom, it could be a study, it could be an office.
2: They've got bedrooms on the ground floor, potentially.
19: Yes, so here we've got a space for a bed, but that actually doesn't necessarily mean they slept here. They've got day beds they can sit on, you can
2: siesta.
19: Business meeting.
2: Yes.
19: So yeah, I think we have to be fluid about how we think of these rooms.
2: I'm claiming this room. This is my man cave. I love this room.
19: Excellent. That's yours then.
18: The people living in this house weren't high society, but it's clear they lived well in their lovely home. But not everyone were
8: over to Britain, so this is sweet chestnuts.
2: It's just a complete Roman experience, isn't it? And what about furniture? This is
18: one side to the other. And a network of other roads dividing the town into neighbourhood blocks. Amazingly, one of them is now being excavated. Archaeologist Sophie Hay has agreed to give me a private tour. Up here, it feels like we're peering down into a giant doll's house.
2: There's just so much going on here. What are we looking at? Is this one building, one person's home?
19: No, not at all. This is what's so lovely. This perspective gives you is you're looking at lots of individual houses, all nestled together in one block, all kind of cheek by jowl, lots of different lives happening simultaneously. We've got a bakery over there.
2: Is that with the ovens over there?
19: Exactly. You can see the millstones of the bakery.
2: Oh, the millstones, okay.
19: And then you've got a little modest house in front of us. They've got a little back garden, I guess, and there's sort of flower beds, essentially, is what you're looking at, and the little holes.
20: You hear it once and remember everything.
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19: Plant roots. Wow. And the anthrae may be used to water the plant.
1: They're all packed in together.
19: Yeah, exactly. And you get a real sort of sense of the vibrant life here. So, for instance, in this room below us, we've got graffiti on the walls done by children.
1: Oh, my kids are always drawing on the walls.
19: Well, it was probably
1: typical.
19: Different in Roman times. They seem to have been okay with it. We've got little stick men, little gladiators, boxes, and there's one lovely one where a child has literally just put their hand against the wall and drawn the outline of their hand in charcoal.
18: Nearly 100 neighbourhood blocks like this have been discovered so far, each one packed with different sized homes. Some next to shops and laundries, others crammed right next to noisy bars and restaurants.
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18: Roman historian Simon Elliott is taking me to the top of the town with special access to the building that made everything flow smoothly.
1: So what's this place, Simon?
25: Dan, this is a huge water tank.
1: And where's that water coming from?
25: So the water is coming from the mountain.
18: Making sure that the water pressure was kept up and there was always a constant supply for everyone who lived here. But when it came to other areas of sanitation, the system was pretty unsophisticated. Grander homes did have toilets above pits.
25: Mountains all the way around Pompeii. So the Romans built a ring main, which goes all the way around the Bay of Naples, and then every time the ring main gets to a settlement like Pompeii, a branch comes off, and that is one of those branches there.
1: So there's a huge aqueduct, and this is a branch line from it?
25: Absolutely, yeah.
1: So the water's pouring in here from the aqueducts, and what's this channeling system do?
25: So the water comes in, huge volumes of it, because remember, this is all your drinking water and your bathing water coming into Pompeii. So it gets channeled into these three channels, and it goes out through the three exits there, and then it goes into branches, and then the branches get branched and branched and branched and so on, eventually ending up in a townhouse.
1: So I can get this delivered to my house?
25: Yeah, within about 2 minutes of it coming in here.
1: But this means you've got water year-round.
25: Well, yeah, because it's coming from the mountains, from mountain streams, etc. So basically, you're in a hot climate, you're going to need water all the time. Remember, the Romans are obsessed with bathing, for example. You need vast amounts of water when you're bathing, but it's all coming through here.
1: So we're right at the highest point of Pompeii. That whole town down there wouldn't exist if it wasn't for this building.
25: Absolutely.
18: Once the water left this huge tank, it fed into 14 towers across the town, making sure that the water pressure was kept up and there was always a constant supply for everyone who lived here. But when it came to other areas of sanitation, things were a little bit more basic. Romans didn't have flushing toilets, and their sewage system was pretty And I want to find out exactly how they filled their days.
1: Order, from their famously straight roads that spanned the empire to their well-organised grids.
18: Sophisticated. Grander homes did have toilets above pits, but they still literally washed their waste out into open gutters in the street. No wonder there were big stepping stones to help you cross the road without stepping in the filth.
1: The more time I spend here, the more I think I'm getting a bit of a sense of what it might have been like. Sights and sounds and smells, good and bad. You can certainly imagine what these gutters smelt like when they were overflowing with filth, people's toilets from these houses emptying out into them.
18: Coming up, I'll explore how the Romans divided up their day, precisely, hour by hour, while Kate goes shopping to discover exactly what the people of Pompeii would have been eating.
19: So weird, you know, to think that 2,000 years later and I'm buying the same stuff that a Roman woman would have been buying.
1: Oh.
19: That's so good.
18: 2.5 million visitors come to Pompeii each year, fitting a day trip into their busy holiday schedule to see one of the most remarkable sites in the world. 2,000 years ago, the Romans who lived here led equally hectic lives. And I want to find out exactly how they filled their days.
1: The Romans didn't like chaos. They liked order. From their...
25: By your slaves.
1: At a particular time.
25: Absolutely, yeah. Nailed on. And it's all about the sunlight. So when it's dawn...
1: You're famously straight roads that spanned the empire to their well-organised grid systems of towns like Pompeii. So it comes as no surprise that they liked to have a highly structured day. And that meant keeping a close eye on the time.
18: So how did they structure their days? And without watches or smartphones, how do they tell the time? Simon Elliott is filling me in this Roman townhouse.
1: How did the Romans keep the time?
25: So in this house, you'd have a sundial right in the middle of this courtyard, so it'll catch the rays of the sun as it comes over when the sun's risen. And we've got one right there.
1: That little thing's a sundial?
25: Absolutely, yeah, that's a sundial.
18: Originally, this would have stood on a pillar in the centre of the garden so that everyone from master to servant could keep check on the time.
25: Some of the phrases we use today are Roman phrases when we talk about time. So tempus fugit, you know, time flies. Seize the day. It's all about the Romans.
1: If I owned this villa, how would my day pan out?
25: Firstly, you'd be woken up by your slaves. 8 o'clock in the evening, you'll wake up again, be woken up by a slave. You have your dinner and then you go and socialise again, and then you'll probably go to bed about midnight.
1: Sort of like us, 3 meals in the day.
25: Absolutely, yeah. So breakfast, some kind of lunch, and then the main meals are dinner.
18: You can imagine rich Romans like this keeping an eye on a particular time.
25: Absolutely, yeah. Nailed on. And it's all about the sunlight. So when it's dawn, you're awake. So you wake up and then you dress and you have your breakfast, and then you probably will have your clients, because you're a patron, owning a big house like this, you have your clients come and see you, and then you'll give them little jobs to do around Pompeii for you.
1: And that's sort of mid-morning now?
25: Probably around sort of 11 o'clock.
1: OK.
25: And then you're going to go and bathe. So either in your own bathhouse or in a public bathhouse, which is a social occasion, remember. You're meeting people, even if it's only family members.
1: So you don't want to be late for that?
25: No, because you want to be clean. And by the way, because you're a wealthy person, you're bathing in the morning, not in the afternoon, because the water's only changed once a day at the end of the day. So you're getting the clean water. And then, after you've bathed, you'll go and maybe have lunch, socialise, and then you have a nap. And then sort of 5, 6 o'clock in the evening, you'll wake up again, be woken up by a slave, you'll have your dinner, and then you go and socialise again, and then you'll probably go to bed about midnight.
1: Sort of like us, 3 meals in the day.
25: Absolutely, yeah. So breakfast, some kind of lunch, and then the main meals are dinner.
18: You can imagine rich Romans like this, keeping an eye on their sundial, thinking about a trip to the baths, meeting up in the forum, and most importantly, when's the next meal?
1: By early afternoon, kitchens across the empire were filled with the sounds of sizzling pans and bubbling pots because it was time for the slaves to prepare a sumptuous meal.
18: To find out more about how Romans cooked, I'm heading into Pompeii's private archaeological stores. They're full of clues about everyday life. Everything from water jugs to storage jars and wine cups. Archaeologist Alessandro Russo oversees Pompeii's finds.
1: I don't think I've ever seen so much Roman stuff in one place in my life. It's like a kitchen shop.
4: Yes, this is the Pompeian kitchen shop.
1: And what have we got down here?
4: This is a boiling pot, this is a stewing pan, and this is a frying pan, we think.
1: So we still have these in our kitchens today?
4: Yeah, the same.
1: And then what are these here?
4: Spoons. Romans ate lying down.
1: Very delicate little spoons.
4: Small and delicate.
1: And what about so forks?
4: No, they have no forks with hand.
1: Why do you need forks when you have your fingers? Perfect.
18: If you were a rich Roman reclining in your fancy dining room, of course you'd want your food to be served up in style.
1: Usually bring out the silverware.
4: Yeah.
1: Whoa. And so that would be a serving plate.
4: Yeah. Small because is with one hand, you can take this only with one hand because the other hand...
1: Yeah, you're reclining, yes. Reclining, so you want something small. It looks like we could still eat and drink off...
23: Landu listens to waiting room music at the dentist.
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4: Yes, it's the same.
18: Rich Romans clearly had all the kit to prepare and serve up sumptuous meals. But they wouldn't spend much time in the kitchen themselves. They'd leave that to their slaves. From evidence discovered in Pompeii, we know exactly what those slaves were cooking up in those kitchens. Images of roast duck, fish, seafood, fruit, and eggs are painted on the walls of smart houses across the town. And they've even found actual loaves of ancient bread. It's baked in a circle, a bit burnt, and almost perfectly preserved. Kate's on a shopping trip to buy some of the ingredients that we know were found in a typical Pompeian's store cupboard.
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19: Because when it comes to architecture and engineering, the Romans were so advanced, light years ahead. When it comes to class and gender and shopping, it's women and slaves who are doing it. Buongiorno. Potrei avere mozzarella?
2: Yes.
19: Grazie. Olive? Potrei avere prosciutto? Wine, wine, we've got to have wine. So we've got cheese, and we've got olives, and we've got meat. But we're going to keep going. Grazie.
2: Bread?
19: Bread?
2: 12:30.
19: Bargain. Grazie, grazie. So weird, you know, to think that it's 2,000 years later and I'm buying the same stuff that a Roman woman would have been buying. I haven't done badly, actually. I haven't got everything on the list. We've got meat and we've got cheese, wine, obviously, bread. So what's really weird about this is there's no tomatoes. Tomatoes don't arrive in Italy for another 1,500 years. So there's no lasagna. There's no spaghetti bolognese. They didn't have potatoes either. But we're not doing badly. We're not doing badly.
2: OK. Thank you.
19: Grazie.
3: So what did all these raw ingredients look and taste like on the dinner tables of Pompeii? Dan and I are heading to nearby Calpona restaurant, which offers up authentic Roman meals straight from an ancient...
19: So what's this one here?
5: This is chickpeas, olives, cucumber...
3: Raffaele Cirillo is an expert on Roman food.
6: Delicious.
19: That's like hummus.
6: Mm.
19: That's just like hummus.
6: I like hummus.
5: Okay, the next one is barley and spelt with anchovies and thyme.
6: I'm very kind of food. Okay. So.
19: I'm not a huge fan of that one.
6: This is salt?
5: Yes. Mm-hmm.
6: That's like, nice as well. Oh, that's good. It hasn't changed much.
19: Raphael, is that a dessert?
5: That is a dessert.
19: I never think of the Romans having dessert.
5: Sometimes very simple, with usually fresh cheeses.
19: Okay.
5: Usually goat cheese.
19: So like a cheesecake?
5: And fruit.
19: Ooh, firm base.
6: Mm.
19: A firm biscuity base. Okay.
6: Oh, very good.
19: Mm, mm. Yeah, I'm having this fun. No, no, you won't, okay?
6: Come on. If you've been living 2,000 years ago, I think you've been eating all right.
19: I think so. This was really, really good. That was exceptional.
6: Yeah, I noticed that pudding really went down well.
19: It really did. Mm.
3: Like everything in Pompeii, the rich enjoyed. But many never enjoyed any sort of luxury. They lived on the breadline. And of the 20,000 people living in Pompeii, perhaps a third of the population were slaves. They didn't own property. They were property. Coming up, we'll delve into the living conditions of Pompeii's poorest.
19: You don't mean to tell me that that was a family living space?
1: And I go deep to discover the brutal lives of those at the bottom of Pompeii's pile. Slaves were supposed to be neither seen nor heard. When you walk down Pompeii's 2,000-year-old, the first impression is that everyone here was living a life of luxury. But scratch the surface and you soon realise that for many, this couldn't be further from the truth. Streets like this would have been filthy. You can imagine pee and goodness knows what else washing along these gutters. The city would have felt dirty and smelly and crowded, much like some cities today. The rich, of course, well, they can just close their doors on all that. I can imagine them sitting in hot tubs or reclining in their dining rooms for a nice meal, listening to the sound of their water features. But there was another Pompeii. A Pompeii for those who couldn't escape the dirt and the grime. A Pompeii for those who couldn't afford a fancy house or fine dining. For those people, Pompeii would be less like paradise and more like hell.
3: I'm finding out what life was like for those at the bottom of the pile, living crammed together in tiny homes.
19: This seems like quite a dark and dingy and enclosed space. Where exactly are we?
7: So this is a kind of workshop, living quarters of probably a skilled worsterman. And then out the back, we've got a storeroom, but also where he and his family would live.
19: There would be an entire family living in there?
7: That's right. And remember that Romans had pretty large families. The average Roman woman had to have about six babies just to keep the population stable, because so many of them die in infancy. About half of all children are dead before the age of 10. And you can imagine that...
1: But there was another Pompeii. A Pompeii for those who couldn't escape the dirt and the grime. A Pompeii for those who couldn't afford a fancy house or fine dining. For those people, Pompeii would be less like paradise and more like hell.
3: I'm finding out what life was like for those at the bottom of the pile, living crammed together in tiny homes. Jerry Toner is an expert in Roman society.
19: Jerry, this seems like quite a dark and dingy and enclosed space. Where exactly are we?
7: So this is a pretty unhygienic place. I mean, where do they go to the loo? I mean, just out in the street. Yeah, it's not very healthy.
3: The inhabitants of this house at least had a couple of rooms. Many people were far worse off, with nowhere to call home at all. Homelessness was a problem in the mighty Roman Empire, just as it is today. Those men, women and children simply had to make do with shop doorways and the gutter. But the poor weren't the only ones who had a rough time here in Pompeii. They at least had some rights.
1: Imagine that, one third of the population here were slaves. All but the poorest members of society probably would have had one or two, and the richer members would have had dozens. They had no rights, and their masters and mistresses could do whatever they liked to them.
18: Today, just outside the town walls and hidden under this scaffolding, a new excavation is revealing shocking new evidence of the gulf between the world of the Roman masters and their slaves. This ruin was once a posh villa with a maze of rooms, decorated with painted wall plaster and mosaic tiled floors. But there is another world here, underground.
3: A third of the people living here had no rights at all. They were enslaved.
1: Imagine that, one third of the population here were slaves. All but the poorest members of society probably would have had one or two, and the richer members would have had dozens. They had no rights, and their masters and mistresses could do whatever they liked to them.
18: Today, just outside the town walls and hidden...
1: This is really weird. These walls are huge. It's a massive vaulted tunnel. Now, it's not a cellar, although it might look like one. In fact, it's a hidden tunnel. It connects the various parts of the house so that slaves can go about their business without disturbing their master and mistress above. Clearly, slaves were supposed to be neither seen nor heard.
18: Today, you can still imagine slaves scurrying along underground, responding to orders from upstairs. And archaeologists have just discovered evidence of the slaves' living quarters. Riel Zuchtriegel is especially interested in the details of slaves' daily existence being revealed here.
8: These people were enslaved workers, probably, working here.
1: This is really weird. These walls are huge. It's a massive vaulted tunnel. Now, it's not a cellar, although it might look like one. In fact, it's a hidden tunnel. It connects the various parts of the house so that slaves can go about their business without disturbing their master and mistress above. Clearly, slaves were supposed to be neither seen nor heard.
18: Today, you can still imagine slaves scurrying along underground, responding to orders from upstairs.
8: Sleeping here, living here. We see here a small community. Three people living in harsh conditions, but also with a minimum of comfort. They have their night pots. They had an oil lamp on the wall, and the white spot is from that. So it would reflect.
1: Spread the light a bit.
8: They had no mattress. They had some kind of net of ropes, which you can still see. And on top of it, you had the blankets, which are still visible.
18: While rich Romans enjoyed palatial living spaces, the slaves' rooms have all the feel of a dungeon.
1: This room is very different from the grand rooms upstairs.
8: Well, it's one of a series of rooms, 16 square meters. No wall paintings, not even plaster of a chariot here, and the hygienic conditions were quite precarious. Rats and mice, you can see there's no real floor, it's just earth. So it was also very humid, very cold in the winter, hot in the summertime, close to the stable.
18: In one respect, I suppose the slaves living here were lucky. Compared to the poorest Roman citizens and the homeless, they at least had a roof over their heads. But there's no getting away from the fact that they had no freedom. And these cramped rooms with little lights and no decoration are shockingly different from the colourful,
1: appalling conditions in which slaves lived in Pompeii. Confined to a room, really nothing better than being in prison. And it's a reminder of the
8: rats and mice. You can see there's no real floor. It's just earth. So it was also very humid, very cold in the winter, hot in the summertime, close to the stable.
18: In one respect, I suppose the slaves living here were lucky. Compared to the poorest Roman citizens and the homeless, they at least had a roof over their heads. But there's no getting away from the fact that they had no freedom. And these cramped
1: dreams of wealth and poverty contained within this reasonably compact community. The beautiful houses with the art on the walls alongside crushing poverty and misery. Truly, it's a tale of two cities.
18: Next time, we'll explore what ancient Romans got up to in their spare time.
1: Yeah, that's good. I can see that working.
18: I go for a workout, Roman style, in Pompeii's gym. Anton in the bathhouse and lift the lid on life as a gladiator fan. We reveal how Roman ladies dressed up and kept everything in place.
19: What about boobs? 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

0: Would I say I'm ready to be executed? 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
4: Luxury homes. Laundries, bars, and brothels. Now Pompeii is a perfect Roman time capsule. The most extraordinary window we have into life in the Roman Empire. In this series, I'm joined by historian Kate Lister to explore this place inside and out, top to bottom, to find out what life in Pompeii was really like. In this programme, we're going to reveal what ancient Romans got up to in their spare time and how they had fun. We'll discover how they worked out in the town's gym, just like we do today.
5: Think about the battlefield. Think about the arena.
4: How Roman ladies kept everything covered up and in place.
6: What about boobs? I mean, if you're walking around, I mean, they...
7: They go all over the place. They had something for that.
4: How to holiday and party like it's AD 79. Think of it like the French Riviera, Ibiza, Blackpool, Brighton, Vegas, all rolled into one.
8: Welcome to life in a Roman town.
4: Welcome to Pompeii. Just a normal, average day in Pompeii 2,000 years ago. Anyone strolling around town back then would encounter a busy, bustling place. 20,000 people lived and worked here. If I'd been a wealthy Roman, I'd have walked into this forum wearing my best toga, trying to make an impression, pushing my way through the jostling crowd, perhaps stopping to chat with a business contact or a friend. Did you hear about that dodgy deal Marcus made? Or did you see the games yesterday? That gladiator is unstoppable. All of that going on over the hubbub of the crowd, the market traders hawking their wares. It was full of life. Like towns and cities across the Roman Empire, Pompeii never stopped, 24/7, 365 days a year. The Romans didn't even have weekends. They'd work every day of the week, though it has to be said, life was much easier if you were a local fat cat.
8: Just like today, time off was a luxury, and the more money you had, the more time off you would get. If you were someone like Stephanus, who owned this, one of the city's most successful laundrettes, then you might clock off work at about 3 and let your slaves take care of the rest of business. Rich Romans like to work hard, but play even harder. So how might someone like Stephanus relax after slogging it out at work? One writer from the time, who was described as a very wise man, who was evidently a very serious man too, complained about the constant noise coming from below his flat. He said it was so bad that he wished he didn't have ears to hear it. He said he could hear a constant banging and crashing and humping and panting and wheezing all the time. But it's not what you think it is. He lived above a gym.
4: Just as we might leave our desks and have a quick workout, wealthy, respectable Romans were fitness freaks, with gyms found in towns across the empire.
9: Vietnam with some of their Vietnamese allies in helicopters from the US embassy.
10: There is a kind of irony. There was a helicopter at the height of the war. There is the helicopter ferrying the last American ambassador out of Saigon. There is a kind of emblem, a symbol of American technological prowess, but technology which America had in abundance didn't help America win this war.
11: Over the course of the Vietnam conflict, the United States dropped 2 million tons of bombs on the Ho Chi Minh Trail, using their most sophisticated combat machines to try and disrupt it. Despite this bombardment, the North Vietnamese managed to build one of the most impressive supply networks in military history. A jungle trail which had taken 3 months to navigate became a jungle highway that could deliver supplies to anywhere in South Vietnam. The Vietnamese who made this possible paid a heavy price. There are 72 military cemeteries lining the Ho Chi Minh Trail, containing the remains of those who built and maintained it and helped their nation defeat the might of America.

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0: out of the clouds. Huns, bullets, wings all around me. And I looked up to the heavens and I saw God help me. I felt the machine lurch.
1: I turned my head over my shoulder and I saw that my pilot had slumped on the controls. There was a gasping sound. There I was, suspended in the air with a dead pilot.
2: The First World War, one of the most brutal conflicts in human history. A time when old tactics clash with new technology. Men entrenched in fortified lines that stretch across Europe are helpless as artillery shells rain down, high explosives shredding anything within range. The soldiers will come to regard the murderous struggle as a meat grinder. But above the savagery of the trenches, another battle is underway. 12 years after the Wright brothers' first flight, the aeroplane has become a killing machine in ways difficult to imagine. Using reconstruction and archive and motion picture footage, we will see how the rudimentary air machines helped win the war. This is not a story about the aces in glamorous fighting machines, but rather about the unsung heroes of the World War I air campaign.
3: With no parachute, you could either stay in the machine or jump. But either way, death is coming to you.
2: For these men, the joy of flight has become the cold certainty of sudden, violent death. These are the words, the experiences of the men who fought in the war above the trenches.

0: So your uniform, lad?
1: Yes, sir.
0: Get ready, lads?
1: Yes, sir.
2: It was a cold, raw morning.

0: these beautiful, beautiful frescoes with floral arrangements and even a little bird flying out at the top.
1: The decor may be different from the men's baths, but the layout was the same. Women would come in here fully clothed before getting naked, and then they'd visit the cold plunge pool, a warm sauna room, and a hot room with a steaming hot bath. Baths were one of the few places in town where women could gather outside their homes, so they wouldn't come here just to bathe. They might get their hair done, read and play games with their friends and catch up on all the gossip.
2: It's been all day, don't they?
3: We were dedicated to killing Nazis. That's what we volunteered for.
4: Martin going for a piece of history. How much further can he go?
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1: Same idea as the men's, but completely different feel.
2: It's just more feminine. I know that's the obvious thing, but it really is. Whereas next door, there's a real masculine sense of one-upmanship. That's what it is next door, there's competition. There's, I've got more money, I've got more muscles, I've got a bigger house than you do. And none of that is in here. This is just somewhere where women came to get clean and talk to their friends.
1: This is where the women would be gossiping and catching up with what's going on in the town, seeing their friends. They're not doing business here.
2: In the men's baths, there was things that had been donated by patrons and a real presence of the men that have built that bathhouse. I don't see any of that in here.
1: No, that's a really good point, because all of those messages are coming from politicians and women don't vote. So the message next door is not even worth anything in here, because they don't have the right to take part in the voting process. So really, the messages have to stay on the men's side. And here, they're free. They don't have to worry about that.
2: Do you know what? This is still a nicer room, and they can keep it. I'd rather be in here.
1: No, absolutely. Me too.

0: and probably swapping some stories about which gladiators they fancied as well.
1: Well, considering how bathing was obviously such a big deal to those Roman men and women, I think I'd better get a feel for it myself. I'm up for a bit of Roman male grooming. Not far from Pompeii, these baths are fed by natural hot springs, and remarkably, Romans were splashing around in these waters 2,000 years ago. Just like in Pompeii's baths, here they'd have enjoyed the cold plunge, the steam room, and this hot pool.
2: Ah, oh, that's nice.
1: Alexander, my personal Roman trainer, has joined me for a dip.
3: It's not too hot.
4: No, not bad. It feels all right.
3: It's good.
4: Yeah.
3: 40 degrees.
4: It is. Better than having a wash in a river like the Barbarian.
3: Yeah. Very relaxing. Imagine after a long day in the forum, doing my business deals, coming here and chill out with your mates.
4: Conspire against the Emperor.
3: Yes.
1: Very pleasant. But we don't want to become stewed prunes. That wouldn't have been a good look about Pompeii. In Roman times, the pampering didn't end with the pool. It was time to get properly clean. Except the Romans didn't really wash like us, because they didn't have soap.
5: What they use can be found in any restaurant around the world, in any supermarket. It's, of course, olive oil.
1: Olive oil?
5: Yes, and we have some with us here. So we'll just squirt a little bit on here. Rub it in as you would your shower gel. And what you need now is a good old scraper. There's a Greek physician who tells you scrapers are for two reasons. To treat your athlete well if he's performed well, and to kill him if he hasn't.
6: Whoa.
5: Obviously, you've behaved properly.
6: Thank
5: so
6: you.
5: What we do here is you scrape the olive oil along.
6: Wow.
5: Scrape the olive oil. And you can see that the olive oil's pooling there perfectly. And then, of course, you flick it out.
1: You're just taking my skin off.
5: Yeah, well, your skin is not the object. The object here is the olive oil and your hair.
1: With oil instead of soap and a scraper instead of a sponge, getting clean didn't just mean removing the dirt. It actually meant removing your body hair.
5: Now, once you've done that, just in case you haven't got the hair off, you get one of these, and this is a razor. So you see,
1: oh wow,
5: beautiful hole here just to put your finger. Your thumb goes in there, and you would shave just as you would an open razor today. Precisely.
3: Yeah, that's good. I can see that working.
5: Yeah. Having a nice little bronze mirror, silver mirror, just
3: But not so different to us, really.
5: No, not really, not really. So, of course, if you don't have a razor, you have to be inventive. So we have an emperor talking about taking mashed bread and pushing it in his face after he shaves to try and stop his beard from growing. Or even hot walnuts.
1: What do hot walnuts do?
5: So basically what you're doing is you're heating the walnut enough to singe the hair off your body. I guess it's the ancient equivalent of that kind of hair removal mousse that you get for the showers. Okay, now you have to be able to hear your Senate meetings and listening to the great orators of history. So you have this over here. There's a little divot in there. And, of course, you put it in your ear and you twist it a few times. Get all that earwax out.
1: Don't try this one at home, folks.
5: Get all that gunk out of there.
1: Okay.
5: Yeah,
1: I guess that works.
5: And now you are a civilized Roman, not a barbarian, ready for your meeting in the Senate or some good business in the forum.
1: Every self-respecting Roman clearly cared a lot about their appearance and enjoyed spending a good part of the day toning, bathing, preening and pimping themselves up. But all of that was wasted if they didn't get kitted out properly and dressed to impress.
0: Roman women loved fashion. They loved the hair and the bling and the makeup. And if you were really fancy, you'd have a slave called a cosmeta to help you get ready. It's where we get the word cosmetics from. So, I think it's high time I got dolled up Roman style.
7: Could you please lift your left arm a little bit? Thank you.
0: Annie Kamelink makes her own authentic Roman clothing. Unless they were in the bathhouse, respectable Roman women kept their clothes on in public and didn't show much flesh. I'm finding out exactly what they wore to keep covered up.
8: This feels quite heavy, you know. I wasn't expecting it to feel quite as weighty as it does.
7: And do you feel the weight of dignity?
8: I do. I feel very dignified.
0: As well as quantity, the quality of the cloth screamed wealth and status. It's handmade with wool and coloured red with a dye made from crushed insects. It's so expensive that many had to rely on second-hand clothing shops to kit themselves out.
8: And I've got to balance this.
0: But it wasn't just about having the right wardrobe. It was knowing how to wear it.
8: This feels like it's going to fall off. Is this? Can I pin this on?
7: Well, you're not supposed to if you're a proper Roman lady.
8: So I have to keep my clothing balanced on me with my correct posture at being demure and graceful at all times.
7: Yes, that is how it tells people that you have been born and raised in a wealthy household and have been trained to have that certain posture, that straightness, that, well, dignitas, as they would say in the Roman world, that's dignity.
8: And then I glide. Yeah. And nothing falls off. What about boobs? I mean, if you're walking around, I mean, they...
7: They go all over the place. They have something for that. It doesn't really have a bra shape, so...
8: Oh, this. So you'd bind them up?
7: You'd bind them up, yes. That is what you would do.
8: Clever. And what about jewellery? Were they big fans of jewellery?
7: Yes, they were. Well, if you could afford it, of course.
8: Of course.
7: I've got a selection here, so you can take your pick if you like.
8: I want the most expensive one.
7: Well, that would be the big amethyst necklace.
8: Right, okay. Let's do that one.
7: I'll put it on you.
8: Okay.
0: These amethysts had to be imported from Egypt, so were seriously expensive. If you were a rich Roman, you'd be dripping with jewels to show off your wealth. And of course, you'd need the right hairdo.
8: My hair's probably too short for a Roman woman, but the colour's right, because they did like blondes, right?
7: They did, yes. So you could actually, if you didn't have blonde hair, either use a wig or you could bleach your hair, even 2,000 years ago.
8: I can't imagine that would have been too gentle.
7: For fashion, people do a lot of things.
8: They just... So they liked blonde hair, and I'm feeling...
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9: 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All new episodes will appear on the homepage. Nice, right?

This was the place for public pampering. And oh, to have been a fly on the wall in this room 2,000 years ago and listening to what the women of Pompeii were saying to one another with no men around. They would have been slagging off Julia's terrible dinner party and laughing at Claudia's awful new hairdo. And of course, moaning about their husbands.

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1: Women weren't the only fashion freaks in Rome and Pompeii. Oh, yes, the men were vain peacocks too. Time for the toga.
2: Are you feeling more important?
3: You bet I am. I feel like Caesar. I feel like I could conquer Britain.
4: Well, you didn't have to be an emperor to toga up. You did have to be a Roman citizen. Any old barbarian or slave wasn't allowed to wear this. The toga told everyone that you were Roman.
3: So we're now we're dressed up. We are aristocratic Romans, man and wife. How are we expected to behave now?
5: So you have to appear in public as a respectable person, shouldn't be shouting, for example. I shouldn't be running, because running is very undignified. And you should be kind to your fellow peers.
2: Yeah.
3: Two out of three ain't bad.
4: Coming up, we find out how Romans enjoyed themselves on their holidays.
3: They wanted a bit of sun, sea, sand, and other things.
4: And we discover what happened on a visit to the Games, the biggest and bloodiest Roman spectacle of all. 2,000 years ago, Romans loved to go on holiday. They went to Greece to see the sights, to Egypt, the land of the pharaohs. But there was another holiday hotspot much closer to home, Pompeii. Lying on the Bay of Naples in southern Italy, it was a go-to destination, like any sun-drenched coastal town today. Over summer, it was filled with Romans enjoying their holidays.
3: Just like today, Pompeii and this beautiful stretch of coast brought the tourists flocking. Imagine you're a Roman. The summer, it gets very hot, sticky, it's crowded. So you come down here. They wanted a bit of sun, sea, sand, and other things. And yes, this region did have a little bit of a racy reputation. Of course, you had to be rich. There weren't affordable package holidays for ordinary Romans. But if you were rich, well, then this coast was a playground. There were luxury villas, second homes, dotted right the way along here. Even the Emperor Nero had one, a huge palace where you could get up to all sorts of stuff you couldn't pull off in stuffy old Rome. Think of it like the French Riviera, Ibiza, Blackpool, Brighton, Vegas, all rolled into one.
4: Rich Roman tourists came to Pompeii to party, relax, and enjoy themselves.
2: If I was a super rich Roman woman coming to Pompeii on my holidays, women didn't really travel by themselves. The chances are that I would be here with my family and my husband, who, for the purposes of this fantasy, I'm going to call Danaus, which is a good Pompeian name. And if me and Danaus had been here for more than a couple of days, the chances are that we would have found some kind of festival going on, because the Romans loved any excuse for a festival, a holiday, a day off. There were hundreds of festivals worshipping gods, a bit like the way we celebrate Christmas, Ramadan, Hanukkah or Easter. There were local dues too, something like a village fete. Butchers, bakers and the lamp makers, for example, all had their own holidays where their businesses shut up shop for the day. And then there were birthdays, coming-of-age parties and weddings. You can really imagine those family get-togethers when you visit the amazing recreation of a Roman home at the Newt in Somerset. Just like today, birthdays were an excuse to celebrate in the Roman world, and people who lived in a house like this one would certainly have been inviting over friends and family and business associates for a big birthday bash. Now, we know the Romans invented a lot of things, but they didn't invent birthdays. In fact, they were a really big deal in ancient Egypt, or at least the pharaoh's birthday was. But it looks like in Rome, ordinary people were celebrating their birthdays too. There were big milestone birthdays. 14 for a boy was his coming of age, and 50 was a really big deal for a man. And we know that women were celebrating too. Near Hadrian's Wall, a letter was found from the wife of one of the commanders inviting her mates over to join her in a birthday knees-up. They'd been drinking and eating and present-giving, money, flowers, jewellery, all good presents to be getting. Now, I know what you're wondering. Did the Romans have birthday cake? And yes, they did. They didn't have candles in it, though. That custom comes from Germany, is only a few hundred years old. But they definitely had cake on their birthday. And before me is one such cake, which is looking a little more pancake than birthday cake, if I'm completely honest. But I promise you, this is from an authentic Roman cookery book. This is the real deal. Although its ingredients leave a lot to be desired, in my opinion. There is a lot of wine in this cake. There's a lot of yeast, which doesn't seem to have done very much. So I think, in the interest of history, it's time to give it a taste test. Here we go. That has a very interesting texture. It has a consistency rather like a sponge that you'd use to clean the drain. And you can taste the yeast. I don't know who you'd give this to on their birthday. I really don't. I mean, presumably it was a much bigger deal for them back then, and maybe their yeast worked. But I don't know who you'd give this to unless you didn't want them to see in another birthday, quite frankly.
1: Back then in Pompeii, birthdays weren't the only excuse for a party.
2: If you were getting married, you would make a really big public song and dance about it. And when people died, their bodies would be laid out in their homes for everybody to come and have a look at. And then there'd be another party and everyone would be pouring out into the streets.
1: But in Roman towns, the party atmosphere really took off when there was a public festival. Because a lot of the time, that meant only one thing.
4: Pompeii staged a whopping 100 gladiatorial games a year in its magnificent stone amphitheatre, the oldest in the entire Roman Empire. 20,000 people crammed into these terraces, just like a modern stadium today. When it came to spectator sports, Romans liked the action bloody.
6: If there's one thing I've learned in my time as a crime writer, it's that there are a million and one motives for murder.
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3: All free citizens were entitled to come and watch the games in the arena. There would be some slaves as well, because some of them would come with their masters and bring them refreshments from a nice cushion for their bottoms on these hard seats. Depending on your status in Roman society, well, that's where you sat. The rich and powerful right down the front, ringside, and the poorer you were, the further up you were. I reckon I'm in a good place now, about halfway up. Good view of the action, but I'm not so close I risk getting spattered in blood and gore. Not that the Romans seemed to care much. These games went on from dawn till dusk. In a small break at midday, criminals might be executed. Not exactly light relief. In fact, the bloodiest gladiators were the poster boys of their day, like modern Messis and Ronaldos. And you can still find messages from their fans in homes across the town. Gladiators found themselves incredibly famous. They were stars, and their names were scrawled on walls on towns like Pompeii and right across the empire. We learn about Attilius, who won 12 bouts. There was Croinus, who won 5 out of 7. And then Princeps, who won 12 out of 12. And look here, just here in Pompeii, there's this wonderful bit of graffiti, childlike. It must have been done by a very young person. You see two gladiators battling here with their shields, and then other men fighting wild beasts. This one stabbing this animal here. So clearly, the games, going to the amphitheatre, was not age-rated. It wasn't PG or 12 or 15. Everyone could go, and that meant kids were going along and enjoying the gladiator fights and the gore. If men hacking at each other wasn't your thing, Pompeii's culture vultures did have other options. The far end of the town was Theatreland, basically their West End. Wow, it's really impressive. Even it is slightly dwarfed by that massive gladiator arena. That can fit 20,000 people. 1,500 can get in here, but bear in mind that the London Palladium today only fits around 2,300 people, so that's not bad. And next door to this, they've got the big theatre, which fits 5,000. So, provincial Pompeii 2,000 years ago had a theatre twice as large as anything in London today. Those Romans love to take in a show.
19: Friends! Romans, countrymen, lend me your ears!
3: Pretty good. Nice and clear.
4: Simon Elliott is here to explain what kept bums on seats in Roman times.
3: That was pretty good. I could hear everything you said.
20: There you go.
3: What kind of shows would there have been on this stage?
20: So for the Romans, this is posh. So it's the theatre, it's the top end of public entertainment. It's not the gladiators, it's not the beast hunts in the arena. This is plays, this is recitals, this is poetry, this is music.
4: Romans loved a good play. They liked it sad, but they also loved a laugh.
20: Dan, the Romans loved base humour.
3: Huh. I thought they were all sophisticated.
20: Well, that's what they thought themselves, but to us, it's quite jarring. it would have appeared to us like one of our pantomimes. It's just like fart jokes. It's people with mistaken identities and that kind of thing.
0: Sounds like Home Alone, you know, bricks falling on the head, step on a nail, that kind of stuff.
20: Absolutely, yeah.
0: With its theatre and gladiator shows, Pompeii must have been buzzing. And on a night out, and perhaps after taking a show, like us, Romans loved a bit of booze with a tasty snack. Coming up, Kate finds out exactly what an ordinary Roman nibbled on when they went out.
2: This stinks for history. Oh.
0: And we'll discover what went on inside Pompeii's bars.
21: These Romans loved a flutter, didn't they?
0: Ancient Pompeii was a party town. Today, this place may well have been on the front page of a travel agent's brochure. Pompeii had everything, from lovely houses in town to beautiful villas just outside along the coast. Great place to make a life for yourself or own a second home. And if you're a traveller, well, it catered to all sorts, from your saga groups to your more Club 1830 vibe. There was adventure, there was sand and sun and sea, there were theatres, gladiator shows. And as for food and drink, Pompeii was famous for it. Everywhere you turn in Pompeii, you can come across a bar or cafe to quench your thirst or fill your stomach. Nearly 50 bars have been found so far. I'm right in the heart of things now. This is the main drag in Pompeii. It's a crossroads down there, and that way to the baths, that way to the theatre, and the amphitheatre is in this direction. It would have been busy, just fighting your way through this zone would have given you quite a thirst. And luckily, the area has got loads of bars. Perfect place to get a drink, maybe even start a pub crawl. And this was a typical bar. You can see you've got the counters here with these hollows. There would have been food containers in here, possibly one or two of them for jugs of wine as well. I can just imagine coming in here after a hard day's work, sitting up at the counter and ordering some delicious food and getting something to drink. This bar here even advertises some of the names of the barmaids that work inside. I can see Asselina here. Very exotic. You can just imagine barmaids like Asselina behind the counter serving their customers here. And they were packed. Rich Romans ate in. They had well-stocked larders and fancy dining rooms. But most people didn't even have a basic kitchen, let alone a luxurious dining room. These places were part bar, part fast food joint, so this is where they dined out. Menus at places like this might be quite limited. They probably specialise in a few things. This one, say, lentils, one down the street might do meat and cheese. One thing, though, would definitely be on offer no matter where you went. Something called garum sauce.
2: Pompeians loved this stuff, and today Capona restaurant nearby still serves up this Roman treat.
22: Thank you, grazie.
2: Using the same ingredients and recipe as they were using 2,000 years ago. This stinks. Even at this far away from me, this stinks. But the Romans were absolutely crazy for it. This is garum, and it's a fish sauce. They make it by fermenting dead fish, guts, bones, heads, get everything in a barrel with sea salt and some herbs and leaving it out in the sun for a few months. And then the resulting putrefied liquid, that's garum. We know Pompeii was a really big exporter of garum. Fortunes were made with this stuff. And we found jars of garum all around the Mediterranean with the words Pompeii written on it. So this really was the lifeblood of this city. For history. All right, it tastes like cat food. It's very salty. Oh. But I don't think I'm a fan of that at all. hard to believe that was as popular as ketchup is today. Luckily, if you weren't a fan, you could have washed away the taste with some of the town's famously good wine. This is wine-growing country, and it has been for as long as anybody can remember. What was really extraordinary about the Pompeians is that they had vineyards within the city walls. But what's really remarkable is they're still growing the same variety of grape today as the Pompeians did to make their wine 2,000 years ago. Cheers. That's not bad. But Pompeii's bars weren't just somewhere to eat, drink and be merry. There was something else a bit more surprising going on inside them, something we still do today, and it was a famous Roman pastime. Gambling.
1: So we've got evidence for it right from Augustus, the emperor in the top. Yeah, Claudius, he loved gambling so much that he even wrote a book on the subject. But you get it right down to the normal levels of society, that ordinary people come here for a nice meal, nice drink, and then they want some fun.
4: Today, Jerry Toner is helping me prop up this bar.
1: What are these? So these are knuckle bones, and you find these in the legs of most sort of animals, sheep and cows and things. And if you look them closely, they've got four sides.
20: Yeah.
1: And you'd roll four of them. And what you're looking to do is get one of each face.
20: Okay, here we go.
1: And then what we're going to do is, just to make it a bit more spicy, is we'd have a little side bet.
20: Ooh.
1: You know, this isn't just for the fun.
20: You're getting nervous.
1: So for every throw, we're going to put in £1 each, you know.
20: All right.
1: And
20: things heat up.
1: And the pot gets bigger and bigger, you know, every time. I haven't done it, so I have to put another pound in.
20: These Romans loved a flutter, didn't they?
1: They did indeed.
4: Gambling was officially banned in Roman times, except once a year during one of their festivals. But here in Pompeii, that rule seems to have gone out the window.
20: Would everyone come here, rich and poor alike?
1: I think probably the really rich, the elite, probably wouldn't come here. It'd be a bit sort of low class for them. But I think everyone else, you know, yes, they're coming here. Remember that a lot of ordinary Romans live in places where they don't have cooking facilities. So this is where you come for a nice hot meal.
20: And you leave with some money.
1: And, well, as we have on the wall, we've got the god Mercury on the left carrying a bag of swag.
4: Pompeii was a bit like Vegas. You could make a fortune, you could lose the lot. Some places like the theatre were quite classy, others a little sleazy. One thing's for sure, it wasn't a place you forget in a hurry. I think Pompeii could have been quite a fun place to be, quite vibrant, lots of entertainment, but sometimes the crowds at these big events could get quite rowdy, and bars like this did have a reputation. We've got evidence of what happened when too much wine was drunk, arguments broke out over a game of dice or a woman or both. Fights were not uncommon. Clearly, once you scratch the surface, Pompeii had a dark side. In the next episode, we'll explore that dark side. Crime and punishment in Pompeii. Muggings were a big problem in Rome. And we can assume Pompeii too.
5: People were killed, including women and children.
4: The penalties could be brutal.
2: The convict would be tied into a bag with a dog, a snake, a monkey, and a rooster. And then they would be hurled off the cliffs.

0: Would I say I'm ready to be executed? Yeah, I mean, it's not going to be that big deal.
1: We were dedicated to killing Nazis. And that's what we volunteered for.
2: Oh, you feel like you have superpowers.
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4: When in El Salvador, we want the Salvadorian suit.
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14: Imagine a normal town, a Roman town, 2,000 years ago, called Pompeii. And imagine what it would have been like to call this place home. These streets would have been packed 365 days of the year. The air would have been filled with the smells and the sounds from the shops and bars. There was a giant arena where thousands came to boo and cheer the gladiators. Open-air theatres for shows. Bathhouses. Luxury homes. Laundries, bars, and brothels. Now Pompeii is a perfect Roman time capsule. The most extraordinary window we have into life in the Roman Empire. In this series, I'm joined by historian Kate Lister to explore this place inside and out, top to bottom, to find out what life in Pompeii was really like.
15: In this programme, we'll discover that in Pompeii, crime and violence were a daily threat.
14: Muggings were a big problem in Rome, and we can assume Pompeii too.
15: Uncover the strange, brutal punishments handed out to criminals. For the convicts would be tied into a bag with a dog, a snake, a monkey, and a rooster. And then they would all be hurled off the cliffs. And find evidence of everything from murder and assault to using someone's doorway like a toilet.
16: whoever's pooing here, you'll be fine as long as you leave this place.

0: 2,000 years ago, Pompeii was a popular Roman beauty spot, right on the coast, drawing the crowds, just like today. But there was a mean side to Pompeii too, just beneath the wealthy surface. In many ways, Pompeii was a pretty typical Roman town, with its grand public spaces like this, the Forum, and its huge buildings. But there was something a bit different about Pompeii. Thanks to its setting, not too far from Rome, on the Bay of Naples, it became, well, a place where the super rich wanted to come and drink and gamble. It became a kind of Roman Monte Carlo. But with all that money came something else. Crime. The streets of Pompeii were surprisingly dangerous and would rival a modern crime hotspot for shoplifting or violent assault. This was a place where wealthy second homeowners and local high flyers lived in the lap of luxury. But they also lived cheek to cheek with Pompeii's poorest people. And with stinking laundries and late night bars right next to the poshest villas, you wouldn't necessarily know your next door neighbours. Plus, there were plenty of strangers in town.
1: Because Pompeii was right on the coast, it had a bustling harbour with ships coming and going from all over the Mediterranean. You would have seen sailors and tradesmen and Roman legionnaires alongside the fish sauce makers, the undertakers and the local bath attendants.
0: We've been able to work out all sorts of different jobs that people did. We found evidence of bakers and perfume makers and pig keepers and even brothel owners. And to that list, it seems that we need to add thieves and pickpockets. Here's something you might find surprising. 2,000 years ago, Pompeii had no such thing as a police force. Your personal security was up to you.
1: Crime was everywhere. And if you know where to look, you can see just what people did to protect their homes and loved ones. We're just round the corner from the Forum here. That really was the centre of life in Pompeii. All of these streets would have been packed with people coming and going on the way to the baths or the bakery or maybe over to a mate's house for tea. But if you look a little bit closer, you can see that some of the houses are more welcoming than others. For example, this word here in Mosaic, Harve, that means welcome. Very nice. But if we go a few doors down, suddenly it's a very different story. Here we have the words cave carnum, which means beware of the dog, a picture of the dog, just in case you didn't get the message. And his teeth are bared, his hackles are up. He's actually quite menacing. Guard dogs were a great deterrent in a city where crime was a constant worry. Ancient Pompeii was not the kind of place where you would casually leave your door unlocked or put a key under a plant pot for your mum. If you had valuable stuff here, then you'd better be keeping an eye on it.
2: People have no idea how much NASA has impacted their lives.
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0: I'm in one of the poshest houses in Pompeii, the spectacular House of the Vetti. To find out just what it was that rich people were so determined to protect. Expert on Roman homes, Hannah Platz is here to fill me in.
1: So this is another gorgeous Roman house, but I don't think I've seen one of these things before. What are we looking at here?
2: So this is a strongbox. It's basically the equivalent of our safes where we keep our valuables today. And that's exactly what the Romans would have done with this. In here, they would have stored their jewels, their jewellery, their silverware, also any family documents. You can see here how it was fixed to the floor, so no one could run off with it.
1: So the Romans have got these enormous strong boxes bolted to the floor and to the wall, huge doors with locks on them and guard dogs. They are starting to strike me as a maybe rather paranoid, security-conscious group of people.
2: Well, I think security actually is an important thing to think about here.
0: Posh Pompeii houses like this were designed to be mini fortresses, keeping out intruders and prying eyes.
2: So here we have a window. As well as airing the room, lighting the room, we also see just how high up it is. No one could stick their hand through. No one could come through that window. No one could snoop and look through and see the inside of a house. Also, in many elite houses, they would have had slaves guarding, monitoring the doors, really keeping an eye on the people traffic into and out of the residence.
1: So they're like modern-day bouncers. Like, if your name's not on the list, you're not coming in.
2: Yeah, you can go in, you can't. And you can go out, and you can't. And actually, that's one of the key things to think about here. Slaves were your property. So you want to keep an eye on your silverware. You want to keep that safe in your strongbox. But just in the same way, you don't want your slaves running away.
1: So you want to keep the slaves in. Who is it that you're trying to keep out?
2: So we do have evidence of thieves. We do know there was homelessness. And of course, Pompeii is a port town. So we're thinking you've got traders, you've got sailors, maybe even pirates.
1: Wow. OK, yeah, you wouldn't want them getting their hands on your knickknacks, would you?
0: But besides jewellery, what other items would the lady of the house have been so keen to keep from prying eyes? I'm heading to the reconstructed Roman villa at the Newt in Somerset, where they have all kinds of faithfully recreated Roman valuables, from rich clothes to cosmetic cabinets, ancient stationery to precious glassware. And it should give me a sense of how rich Romans trod a careful line between showy luxury and security.
1: The Romans were nothing if not maximalist, having all of their most valuable items out on display to impress people who came over. I mean, look, a vellum book. That would have cost more than a car today. Glass like this. That must have cost an absolute fortune. So, of course, they were interested in security. You absolutely would have a strong box to tidy all this away to. And you would certainly make sure your windows were too high for thieves to be staring in at. And you'd definitely have a slave on the door acting as a bouncer. I mean, if nothing else, if you're sprawling away like this, there's no way you're going to be able to get up in time to chase a thief.
0: In a place like Pompeii, it's clear that if you had something worth protecting, you'd better watch out, as opportunists were on the loose.

0: find out who the strong doors of the posh houses were designed to keep out, I'm leaving behind the grand entertaining spaces of the rich and heading onto the street. Whilst the wealthy spent their lives inside, enjoying their plush homes, the majority of Pompeians lived in small rented apartments, or even single rooms with little in them aside from beds. They had to find food, drink, washing facilities, toilets, and entertainment outside on the street. The streets would have hummed with people lower down the social order who'd have had no choice but to buy their daily essentials from one of hundreds of small bars and restaurants scattered all over the town. Inside, you can still find colourful scenes of late-night drinking and debauchery. We're on the Via dell'Abbondanza, the Street of Abundance, like the main drag for Pompeii. This one here serves wine, looks food in these containers.
1: If you were on your way home from work, you'd probably stop by and pick up some pre-prepared food and take it with you. That was probably the cheapest option. But if you had a bit more time and a bit more money, you might spend your evening in the dining room out back. Do you have your wallet?
0: You bet. Let's go.
1: So this is where you would come with a friend, maybe for a light bite, or you might even spend the whole evening here shooting the breeze over wine. Well, at least you would have done if you were a man. If you were a respectable woman, you would not have spent much time here at all. It's just too damaging to your reputation.
0: This place was not just a bar, it went on all night. All sorts took place here. And we've got a Roman account of a bar in a port town like Pompeii. And the author says that there were people like sailors were here, coffin makers, assassins, and runaway slaves. So you might be drinking or gambling with a murderer eyeballing.
1: A fun set of wall paintings found in a Pompeii bar tell the story of a typical night out, Pompeii style. These paintings were a lot like cartoons. You have the images and you have the captions above them. This first one is of a man and woman kissing. And although you wouldn't have got respectable women in an establishment like this, you would have got women from further down the social order. Your ex-slaves, your barmaids, probably some sex workers too.
0: The second image shows two men fighting over who gets served first. This one shows people falling out over a game of dice. One of them's insisting that he won. Another swears at him and said, "I did." And then you've got the landlord, whose image has been lost, saying, "If you're going to fight, take it outside."
1: It sounds very much like a Saturday night out in Leeds.
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0: These bars were open late into the night every day of the week and were known for their seedy atmosphere of sex and violence. Nighttime in Pompeii was a very different experience to the daylight hours.
1: During the day, Pompeii was reasonably safe. People could go out and be surrounded by big crowds of their fellow citizens. But at night, the big doors on these grand villas would be bolted, keeping the inhabitants in and intruders out. As the wine started to flow in these bars, well, the streets became a lot more dangerous. Muggings were a big problem in Rome, and we can assume Pompeii too.
0: A Roman writer is only half joking when he says that going out to dinner without writing a will is irresponsible, as the streets are so dangerous.
2: And it wasn't just the threat of

0: weird ways of taking revenge.
1: This scenic spot is overlooking the Bay of Naples. And for some poor souls, this might be the last thing that they ever saw. Different crimes had different punishments in the Roman world. For example, if you'd been caught stealing, you might get away with a fine. But other crimes had punishments that were much more brutal and, frankly, bizarre. For the crime of killing your father, the Romans reserved one of their most gruesome punishments, the sack, where the convict would be tied into a bag with a dog, a snake, a monkey, and a rooster, and then they would all be hurled off the cliffs into the water below to drown. That's if the rocks didn't get them first. It's a pretty grim thought. I guess the idea was to cause maximum pain and suffering to the victim because killing your father was one of the worst crimes that you could commit in the Roman Empire. And they seem to have been a bit paranoid about it, as if younger generations would suddenly start killing their elders and it would bring about the end of civilization as they knew it.
0: Treason was another crime that could get you into big trouble, which could mean anything from singing a rude song about the emperor to organizing a slave uprising. The Romans couldn't let anybody threaten the stability of the empire. And they made sure that everyone saw justice being done. I'm meeting Simon Elliott to find out how justice was meted out in Pompeii. Simon, where are we now?
2: Right now, Dan, we're in the Basilica of Pompeii. Every Roman town would have a forum, the market, and a basilica, the law court. And that's where you are now, the law court.
0: Feels like a very imposing space, this.
2: Well, the first thing to notice, Dan, is you're higher than anybody else. So you're the big guy. You're the elected official. You're the magistrate for a year. You're sitting here in this really huge seat. And remember, their fate is in your hands.
0: So two people from Pompeii, from this community, they've got a disagreement. They're going to argue out standing right down there.
2: Absolutely. So they could argue themselves or they could hire a lawyer. And you're the magistrate, you're the judge. So you decide who's the winner and also what the punishment is.
0: So if I'm a magistrate, how am I deciding between the two cases? Am I just using my gut instinct?
2: No, it's all based on a written law code.
1: Roman law was inscribed on 12 tablets. 12 huge bronze tablets that were on display in the Forum of Rome for anyone to go and have a look at. And some of the laws are actually quite relatable. If you are summoned to court, you must go. But many of them seem pretty strange. Women are forbidden to cry loudly at funerals. And some were extremely brutal. If you break a man's arm, he can break yours. He who sings a rude song about another, he should be clubbed to death.
0: At the reconstructed villa in Somerset, I'm able to get an even better sense of what it must have been like to be a Roman bigwig, with businesses to run and legal cases to decide. Wow, this is clearly the magistrate's office here. Look at this wonderful desk. Big chair here, quite a power move. Just imagine sitting myself down here as the magistrate. My desk covered in reports of where the public order is being maintained. A man like this would be in charge of dishing out punishments for all kinds of local crimes. Maybe the abduction of a slave, embezzlement, or even adultery. A real preoccupation of the Romans.
3: But a lot of what I'm doing is settling disputes. I'm the decider. I'm like the godfather for the area, settling legal cases. And I can imagine that if some of the plaintiffs unknown to me, maybe through a marriage alliance, or I've done business with them, they've come to my villa and had dinner with me, well, I might be more likely to look favourably on their case.
0: Roman law was amazingly well developed. And if they could afford it, any Roman citizen was entitled to use it. And we have written evidence of two Pompeians who end up in court, best friends, until the friendship went horribly wrong.

0: You can read it all on an ancient tomb. Tells us that this was built by Philoros. He was an ex-slave, so he'd won his freedom. And next to Philoros, we have his wife, Vesonia, who, plot twist, used to own Philoros. So obviously, once he got his freedom, he married the lady of the house, which is actually not as uncommon as you might think. But here is something quite strange. Next to them is someone who was obviously very important to Philoros. He was Fausto Amico. He was a friend of Philoros's. They must have been close. They wanted to be buried together. But then, after the tomb was built, Publius added another plaque. "Stranger, stop and learn from my mistake. This man I thought was my friend took me to court. Thanks to my innocence, I won." We don't know what it was about. Perhaps it was a property dispute or a business deal gone wrong. What we do know is that Philoros filled up the hole in which Faustus's remains were going to be placed here. But he didn't take down his statue. Maybe...
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0: this is a nasty case of a friendship turned sour. But things could, and often did, get far more serious. Like an incident in the streets surrounding the amphitheatre that saw men, women and children killed in cold blood.
1: Welcome to the Roman Amphitheatre at Pompeii.
2: I mean, this is pretty incredible, isn't it?
0: The violence unfolded right here. Ancient historian Tristan Hughes is filling me in on all the gory details.
1: Well, we are in the oldest surviving that we know of stone amphitheatre from anywhere in the Roman world. It's been estimated that it could house some 15 to 20,000 spectators. But in 59 AD, there occurred what should just be described as a case of ancient hooliganism. There was a riot here between the Pompeians and one of their key rival towns in the area, the town of Nuceria.
0: So people were following their own favourite gladiator, like football teams?
1: Yes, like today you have rival clubs, let's say like Celtic versus Rangers, Arsenal versus Tottenham, you know, where lines have been drawn and you're divided, either you're supporting one or the other. And it seems to have been the case back in Roman times too, with the Nucerians supporting their preferred gladiators and the people of Pompeii supporting theirs. Almost, I mean, gladiatorial spectacle was a way in which they could very much show their hostility, their rivalry towards each other.
0: So what happened to turn it from two gladiators going at it into a full-blown riot?
1: Well, at the start, they're just exchanging words, kind of slurs, chants at each other, like in a football match. But the organiser encourages them to up the ante, to go to the next level. Mm. And goes from chants and throwing words at each other to throwing stones at each other. It starts getting a bit out of hand, and they gather their swords, their daggers, they get close to the Nucerians, and a riot breaks out. Nucerians are killed in the riot.
0: The lethal fight spilled out into the streets surrounding the amphitheatre. Do we have any idea how many people were killed?
1: We don't know an exact number. All we know is that people died. People were killed, including women and children.
0: And what was the punishment? Was there any punishment for this?
1: Well, yeah, should we start at the top? The man who'd organised the games, he's found guilty of being a key person in inciting the mob, in causing this riot to happen. And he's sent into exile.
0: Oh,
1: we don't really hear about him again. For Pompeii itself, it's really bad. The Senate decides to ban gladiatorial games here for 10 years.
0: Wow.
1: That's huge. Psychologically, it is a hammer blow.
0: They must have been absolutely livid. It's amazing to think of 20,000 people coming here, all squished in together. You can just imagine the press of the bodies and the roar of the crowd, the smell of the animals, not to mention the sweat and the blood. The atmosphere must have been electric and more than a little tense. The fact that people were coming here armed just goes to show how seriously they took their personal safety. I mean, there was no police force after all. But if you're dealing with violence like the riots of 59 AD, the Roman state did step in. Not because they particularly cared about the people who died, but because that kind of disorder, that kind of violence, was a direct threat to the status quo. And that was a big problem. Anything that could threaten the stability of the empire was soon cracked down on. And if the state decided to intervene, you'd better hope that you weren't in the firing line. Coming up, we look at the bloody punishments reserved for Pompey's very worst criminals. Pompeii was a bustling Roman port town. It had theatres and markets and brothels. It even had its own law courts. People from all walks of life lived here, from the super wealthy elite through to wine merchants and cart drivers. There was even somebody who worked at the local baths whose job it was to pluck out armpit hair. And just like any modern urban town, Pompeii had its fair share of problems. Burglaries, stabbings, fighting in the street. Such issues were a fact of life in the ancient world, just as they can be today. But what's incredible and unique is that the people of Pompeii can still tell us exactly what was bothering them, even though they lived 2,000 years ago. If you really want to know what got the people of Pompeii all worked up, you only have to look at some of the writings and pictures that they left scratched and painted on walls and passageways all over the city. There's been over 11,000 pieces of graffiti found, and they can tell us an extraordinary amount of detail about the lives of the people here. Declarations of love, sexual slurs and boasting are the most common. It's not all that different from the loo wall in your local pub. Palmyra, you horny beast. Others give a taste of danger on the streets. Labakula is a thief. You will get a broken leg if you come here. Watch out for the murderer.
3: While another message refers to a smellier problem. This one says, whoever's pooing here, basically, you'll be fine as long as you leave this place. So clearly, whoever owns this building is getting sick of cleaning up poo outside. And remarkably, this is just one of 7 or 8 messages like this. So it was obviously a big problem in Pompeii. People just doing their business right in the streets.
4: People have no idea how much NASA has impacted their lives.
5: One, lift off.
6: Artificial intelligence, it's a revolution.
7: There are so many unanswered questions.
8: We are on the dark side of the universe.
9: If I give you the right to kill me, then that gives me the right to kill you.
10: He's a madman. I mean, he's just...
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0: Someone else has taken a slightly different approach to the same problem. To the one pooing here, beware of the curse, or you'll have angry Jupiter for an enemy. Cursing someone in order to get what you want might seem a pretty odd idea to us, but the Romans didn't mind asking the gods to do them a favour. In a world where every stroke of bad luck and every illness could be attributed to having offended the gods, curses played a surprisingly important part in fighting crime and bad behaviour. People were regularly cursed in Pompeii. In fact, it was happening all over the empire, including in Roman Britain. I'm heading to Bath in the UK to find out how the Romans used the dark arts in the fight against crime. Curator of the Roman Baths, Amanda Hart, has something unusual to show me.
1: So these objects are called curse tablets. They're asking the goddess to punish someone for a crime they've committed.
0: 130 of these lead tablets have been found in the natural hot spring next to the Roman baths.
1: So what you would do is you would write out your message to the goddess and then you'd cast it into the spring.
0: Nearly all of them are about the theft of personal items.
1: So there are plenty of bathing towels that go missing. There's outer garments that go missing. This one is asking the goddess to punish someone for stealing a hooded cloak. And they're saying, you shall pay for your crime in your own blood. They are really vicious curses. There's talk of blood coming from people's eyes, making people go blind, making people mute, making people not able to defecate anymore.
0: They don't hold back the Romans, do they? Mind you, you would be slightly annoyed if somebody had stolen your swimming trunks. I would be.
1: I think people believed that if they wrote a curse to the goddess, that it would be followed through and that person would be punished.
0: Curse tablets have been found all over the Roman world, a way for ordinary people to try and get their own back. But commit a serious crime and you'd be hauled up in court. And if it was really serious, murder or treason, you'd be sent to the capital.
2: Rome was the beating heart of the empire. And its power and influence would have been felt in every corner of the Roman world. This incredible city was home to over a million people from all over the empire. From Spain and Great Britain, all the way to Africa. Packed streets were lined by huge official buildings where hundreds of lawyers worked on all kinds of cases, from kidnapping to election fraud.
3: The bustling capital city was at the centre of Roman law. Courts sat in its grand buildings and in the open air. There were different courts for treason, for murder, for bribery, for causing public disorder. Tacitus, the Roman writer, said there were 16 different courts all sitting in parallel. That's a lot of people snarled up in the justice system.
2: The most important cases would be debated by the Senate. Mass disorder like Pompey's multiple amphitheatre deaths of 59 AD, or plotting to overthrow the emperor. Where tourists wander innocently today, the Romans carried out some of their bloodiest punishments.
3: This would have been a terrible place to be during Roman times because that was known as the Tarpeian Rock. And it was from the top of there that people convicted of terrible crimes were thrown to their deaths. Their bodies would fall 25 metres and smash on the ground below, and then they'd be left there to decompose, the ultimate humiliation.
2: Public execution was often the result of the most high-stakes trials. After all, Rome was notorious for violent attempts to grab power. Julius Caesar was famously assassinated by 60 members of the Senate. And he wasn't the last. Over 33 emperors were killed off in total, a staggering 20% of all that ruled. Historian Alexander Mariotti is filling me in on the gory details.
4: In terms of Roman punishment, you know, society was held together by a very thin thread. The Romans had to make an example of you. Anything that's a threat to the stability of the Roman Empire, to the reign of the emperor, has to be dealt with accordingly. Depending on your station, what your crime is, who you've angered, it could be that you might be sent into exile. That's the luckiest. But you might be executed in terrible ways. For example, you could find yourself at the bottom of this very rock. Of course, being thrown from the rock was really something reserved for pretty extreme circumstances. So, for example, if you're caught guilty of treason, trying to incite a rebellion, trying to conspire against the emperor.
2: Just around the corner from here is the Mamertine prison, where high-profile prisoners were kept 2,000 years ago, or simply killed.
4: Got to a stage where they built a tunnel into the sewage system because they were just disposing of people. They were strangling them, throwing them into the sewage system, and the bodies would float down the river. It's horrifying, and from horror you get fear, and from fear you get obedience.
2: Amphitheatres built for entertainment doubled as execution sites.
4: You're enticing people to come in to see the games, but at the same time, you have their attention and you make sure that you give a message. So what do? You execute criminals, serial killers, prisoners of war. So in the morning, you have the beast hunts, in the afternoon, you have the gladiators, and in between, you've got the halftime show. Perfect moment in between some music, some fire eaters, some dancers, some public executions. And again, depending on the crime, this could be that they could fight each other to the death. Often prisoners of war would face that. Or the Romans might even have them shredded by wild animals in front of everybody.
3: What about slaves? Surely the institution of slavery depended on brutal punishment.
4: If you were a slave, you might be punished in awful ways, most famously crucifixion, or perhaps even being sent to the slave mines, which is basically a very slow, slow death and a horrendous one under terrible conditions.
2: Lower-class Romans accused of crimes from destroying tombs to selling a daughter into prostitution were also sent to these mines, alongside many early Christians.
4: The mines really were reserved for repeat offenders, and at that time, the early Christians tended to be repeat offenders of many crimes.
2: It's shocking to think about the brutality that underpinned Roman society. The beautiful buildings, the art, the culture, it was all built on a system that severely punished anyone who stood in its way. Step out of line and face a horrible death. I'm heading down beneath the streets of Rome to see where some of the prisoners would have lived and died, into an ancient Roman mine.
3: It's extraordinary as you come down to this Roman quarry and you leave the bustle and the heat and the noise of the streets behind you, you just enter this eerie, dark, silent place, and you get a little bit of a sense of what it must have been like for the prisoners and the slaves who were sent down here completely against their will and forced to spend their days hacking away endlessly at this volcanic rock.
2: The mines underneath central Rome are where building materials for the capital came from. 2,000 years ago, they were filled with condemned prisoners sent to work here until they died of exhaustion and starvation.
3: Nearly everywhere you look on this surface, see these gouges, these scratches. Well, that's the evidence of these pickaxes striking this surface again and again and again. It would have been back-breaking work. It would have been dark down here, lit by only a few lights or candles, and you'd have been alongside dozens, perhaps hundreds, of your fellow suffering human beings.
5: 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Yeah, I mean, it's not going to be that big deal.
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0: Prisoners sentenced to hard labour were everywhere in ancient Rome, including in Pompeii. Next, we'll discover what happened to slaves who committed crimes against their masters.
1: A thousand years ago, the streets of Pompeii could be a dangerous place.
2: Among the crowds, there were plenty of criminals. Vigilante justice was rife. And if you ended up on the wrong side of the law, the punishments were truly terrible.
1: As you walked the streets, you'd have seen prisoners working amongst the crowds. For lesser offences like vandalism or disturbing the peace, people could be sentenced to opus publicum, a kind of Roman community service, lasting a few months to a few years. Their job, to clean the dirt and human excrement left in the wide gutters, along with the city's publicly owned slaves.
0: As for Pompeii's large slave population, in the right house, they could live comfortably. But the threat of punishment always hung over them. In a society where you could kill your slave just because you wanted to, it's no surprise those who stepped out of line were treated harshly. A broken pot, saying the wrong thing, these small things could get you whipped, starved, or worse than that, demoted to a lower status chained slave. Gruesome discoveries reveal more about this little scene's side to life.
3: This is a set of manacles, shackles that you'd use to tie a human being to. It's actually big enough for 14 people, and it was found on one of the outlying farms. I can't imagine working out in the fields all day long, only to come home and be tethered to this thing. With 13 other people, and that's how you're going to spend the night all wedged in together before being made to get up the next day and do it all again. It's really quite terrible.
0: Chained slaves were worth much less, perhaps one-tenth of the value of a regular slave, and there was no coming back. They'd be stuck as a lower-status chained slave for the rest of their lives. And if they were ever freed, they were denied Roman citizenship and left to fend for themselves. These shackles are a chilling reminder that for all the grand houses and fun entertainment venues, for many, life in Pompeii was made up of day after day of back-breaking work with no hope of escape.
1: Pompeii is an extraordinary place where you can time travel back 2,000 years and rediscover the fascinating world of the Romans, the everyday details that bring them to life.
4: Wow. Wow.
1: And the brutality.
2: You've been alongside dozens, perhaps hundreds, of your fellow suffering human beings.
1: Pompeii gives us a unique perspective into what life was like in Roman times. It's been amazing walking in the footsteps of those people who called this place home nearly 2,000 years ago. Rich Romans, keen to protect what was theirs. Bars busy with colourful characters. And the forum and law courts at the centre of it all.
3: We've spent time getting to know the people of Pompeii. What they ate and how they dressed, where they slept and who they slept with. But for all the parallels with 21st century life, the differences are extraordinary. These people led much shorter, more extreme lives. This is a world built on slavery where the threat of violence was never far away. But they also knew how to have a good time, how to dress to impress, how to make beautiful homes and live the good life. All things that we still want today.
2: That's what makes this place so fascinating. You can reach out and touch and even smell the past. A past that is both so different, but also similar to the world we know today.

0: The Colosseum, one of the greatest wonders of the world, and home to ancient Rome's most famous fighters, the gladiators. We still have so many questions about this place. Why did they build it? How did they do it? And what is it that makes it so special, even today? In this series, I'm going to explore the Colosseum, from its amazing architecture to the incredible spectacles that took place inside. I'll discover which mighty emperor ordered it to be built, the people forced to turn his dream into reality, and those who fought and died in the arena. In this episode, I'm going to explore the very beginnings of this astonishing stadium. The Colosseum has captured the imagination of millions of people. It is a symbol of Rome and the Roman Empire. There are so many stories about this amazing place, but I want to try and separate out myth from reality. This is the real story of the Colosseum. Rome, the eternal city. It's one of the great cities on earth. But 2,000 years ago, during the first century, this was the greatest. Home to 1 million people and the capital of the mighty Roman Empire. And at its heart, the Colosseum. I never get tired of coming to Rome, standing on this spot and just gazing up at the Colosseum. This building is one of the wonders of the world, and it's not until you get up really close like this and look up that you realise just how massive the Colosseum is. It's huge. The Colosseum was completed in 80 AD, and it's a stunning feat of Roman engineering. It stands over 160 feet tall. That's almost the height of Wembley, if you don't include the arch, and measures almost half a mile around. It would have dwarfed the surrounding buildings. This was the tallest building constructed in all of ancient Rome. Today, this amazing building is white, but it wasn't always the case. It would have been painted in places. There would have been blues and reds and yellows. And in those arches there, magnificent statues. This would have been so eye-catching. It would have been the Piccadilly Circus, the heart of ancient Rome. The Colosseum was a purpose-built stadium to host the most elaborate gladiator fights anywhere in the empire. And much like today, this place would have attracted thousands of visitors from across the world. And those who got a ticket inside, they would have entered through one of 80 different entrances. We don't know for certain what the capacity of the Colosseum was. Most estimates seem to suggest it was around 65,000. Now, if there were that many seats in there now, that would make it the third largest stadium in modern Italy today. And interestingly, none of those Romans going to the games in there would have referred to it as the Colosseum. That was a name given to it in the medieval period because of the colossal statue that stood right beside it. Instead, we think they would have known it simply as the amphitheatre. And when they headed inside, what a scene would have greeted them. Wow, the scale of it is breathtaking. Even for someone in the modern world used to going to stadiums, this is still on a massive, massive scale. So you've had the arena floor right here. This is where the gladiators fought. and then seats just stretching up in banks all the way up here. 65,000 Romans packed into this space. That top wall up there would have stretched all the way around. They'd have been seating all the way down to where I am now. It would have been such an intense cauldron of energy. The atmosphere must have been extraordinary. The emperor himself right there in the imperial box, the richest, most important people of Rome around this edge, and the populace stretching right up into the heavens. All of Rome was here. This would have been the most important place in the empire on the day of the games. The building of the Colosseum began in around 72 AD. But it wasn't constructed to celebrate a huge victory or the memory of a great emperor. In fact, when it started, Rome was in trouble. This was the capital of an empire that had expanded 1,000 miles in that direction to the Middle East and 1,000 miles to the north and west to the shores of the Irish Sea. But that empire was now teetering on the brink of destruction. It might have been big, but it was in a mess. Rome was controlled by the tyrannical Emperor Nero, who came to power aged just 16 years old. Not ideal for an empire as large as Rome. And things went downhill fast under his rule. So, Shishma, we think of the Roman Empire as this unstoppable military force, but the 60s, not going that well.
1: Yeah, so from about the mid-60s AD, there are some problems in Rome. We can start with the fire of Nero in 64 AD, where a lot of the city is destroyed by a huge fire. Rome's had fires before, but this is on a bigger scale. Rome at this point is divided into 14 districts, and only 4 escape the fire.
2: If there's one thing I've learned in my time as a crime writer, it's that there are a million and one motives for murder.
3: The first Assyrians came into view.
4: This is the story of when Britain was in the eye of the storm.
5: Are any of these alien worlds alive?
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0: The fire ripped through some of the most important buildings in Rome. Temples and palaces in the Forum were destroyed, and the homes of thousands of ordinary Romans were burned to the ground. But rather than repairing the city for its million inhabitants, Nero began building a grand new palace right in the middle of the city for himself. Nero became increasingly unpopular. And in 68 AD, he was removed from power and forced to commit suicide. But Rome's problems were not solved by his death.
1: And what we get in the year 69 is a year where effectively four emperors are in power.
0: Four emperors, that's a sign of big instability.
1: Yeah, there's political turbulence, there's fire in Rome, there's war in Rome. So we're talking about a real series of traumatic events.
0: But by the end of the year, one man had emerged, a military man who had served across the empire. His name was Vespasian. Vespasian seized power and immediately began getting rid of any traces of Nero, including his massive new palace. This was to be a city for the people, not the emperor. And Vespasian had a plan. He would build a huge new amphitheatre for all of Rome. And it would be on a scale never seen before. If it worked, he would be remembered as the man who rebuilt Rome. But if it failed, the city might fall back into chaos, and Vespasian's life would be on the line. The Colosseum would be unlike anything that had been seen in Rome. But constructing it would challenge some of the greatest builders of the Roman period. And Vespasian wanted it built within just 10 years. But why did Vespasian gamble so much on the Colosseum? What was it about this arena that really captured his imagination? And why did he think that this building could help save Rome? Almost 2,000 years ago, a huge building project had begun in the middle of Rome. The Colosseum. It was ordered by the new emperor, Vespasian, and it was meant to be built in just 10 years. Once finished, it would be the largest amphitheatre in the Roman world. But why was Emperor Vespasian so keen on bringing gladiator games into the heart of his capital? Why build the giant Colosseum? You might think that amphitheatres and gladiatorial combat originated in the heart of the empire. Rome. But that is not the case. And to find out more, I'm heading 2 hours south of Rome to the city of Capua. Because Capua is more than just a beautiful ancient Italian town. Capua is the birthplace of the gladiators. This glorious amphitheatre was the third largest in the empire, but it's built on the remains of a much older arena, an arena where gladiator combat first began. Like so many things in the ancient world, we can't be certain exactly when gladiatorial fights begin. It does seem like, around this region here, in 260 BC, there are examples of brutal bouts, probably as part of lavish funeral celebrations, a kind of blood sacrifice for the dead. These gladiator games quickly became bigger and better. Gladiators were becoming big business and getting ever more popular with the Roman public. Gladiator fighting might have had its roots in funerals, but soon public holidays, elections, military victories were all attended by some kind of gladiatorial combat. And the idea began to spread north to Rome. Even before the Colosseum was built, gladiator fights were hosted in Rome. They were put on in temporary arenas, in the Forum, or in the gigantic home of chariot racing, the Circus Maximus. Now here in Capua, there was this magnificent permanent amphitheatre, especially for gladiatorial combat. There was nothing like it in Rome, and Vespasian was determined to build one. He was hoping that a little bit of that gladiator glamour would rub off on him. You might think that bloodthirsty Romans would have been desperate for a huge permanent home for games to be built in the capital. But in reality, Vespasian faced a lot of resistance to his amphitheatre plan. Several people argued that building a huge permanent structure like this in the centre of the city would corrupt Rome's morality. They couldn't believe that the emperor wanted to bring such butchery into the very heart of Rome. But Vespasian had made up his mind. The Colosseum would be built. But exactly how would the Colosseum be constructed? When you see Roman amphitheatres today, the influence of the Colosseum is clear to see. In fact, many amphitheatres were modelled directly on the Colosseum. A little piece of Rome in the far-flung reaches of the empire. But what, if anything, was the Colosseum based on?
13: We were dedicated to killing Nazis. That's what we volunteered for.
14: Guy Martin going for a piece of history. How much further can he go?
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0: To find out more, I'm again heading south. This is Pompeii. The Roman city frozen in time by the eruption of Vesuvius in 79 AD, while the Colosseum was still being built. Everyday Roman life was preserved in that instant. And luckily for us, that included the amphitheatre. And some believe that the blueprints for the Colosseum were taken from here. And here it is, the amphitheatre in Pompeii, built, we think, in around 80 BC, which most experts agree would make it the oldest stone-built Roman amphitheatre, about 160 years before the Colosseum. The two arenas share several similarities. The shape and the banks of seats, but it's much smaller. This would only have sat around 20,000 people. But in terms of their construction, they're built in very different ways. The whole thing is dug down into the ground. I'm actually 6 metres below the surface here, which makes it easier to build. You just dig a huge hole and then you bank the edges. All of the staircases and access points are on the exterior of the building, unlike the Colosseum. But what's really exciting for us is that because the place was stopped in time in the year 79, we know for certain that everything here was in place before the Colosseum was finished. It's very possible that the designers of the Colosseum could have come here to Pompeii and stood on this spot to see what worked and what didn't. Are the staircases big enough? Are the facilities appropriate for gladiators and wild beasts? Is there enough protection from the elements? And above all, how do they take this core concept and then supersize it to make it appropriate for the Emperor's Colosseum in Rome? Construction on the Colosseum probably started in 72 AD. The site Vespasian chose was right on top of the huge palace complex that Nero had been building after the Great Fire, in the heart of the mighty city. This was a statement by Vespasian. His Rome would be for the people. But the Colosseum couldn't just be another amphitheatre. It needed to be the amphitheatre. And it was going to take some serious Roman engineering to make it happen. Although designers took the essential DNA from places like Pompeii, the Colosseum was going to be, well, colossal. And from the air, the form of the Colosseum starts to become clear. The Colosseum is made up of these huge rings, not circular, but instead ovals. That outer ring is the huge, beautiful exterior. But inside, there's another, smaller oval. And inside that, another. It's like the layers of an onion. And instead of digging down like at Pompeii, the builders of the Colosseum would build up, creating an imposing bowl that stretches up into the sky. It might sound simple enough, a sequence of ovals placed inside each other, but you had to get everything exactly right, because the heights of all these walls determined the angle at which the seats are set. If it's too steep, well, then there's not enough room to get the benches in. If it's too shallow, you can't fit enough people inside the Colosseum. So all of these calculations had to be inch perfect. And the engineers working on the Colosseum project also took advantage of one building technique that, although not invented by the Romans, was certainly perfected by them. Arches. Arches are everywhere in the Colosseum, and for good reason. Using arches allows walls to be lightweight but strong, perfect for building such a huge structure. And inside the Colosseum, you can see another very practical purpose these arches also serve. You've got the external wall there, another wall here, and another wall that runs along here. But those walls are broken up by, supported by, arches. The whole building is made up of arches. There would have been arches above me now, and those support the banks of seating. And those arches, they also create these big, wide-open, airy corridors here so that people can come and go and move about the building safely. Just like a stadium today. And the similarities with modern stadiums don't end there. Simon Elliott is a Roman historian, and he wants to take me somewhere a bit more modern to show me just how ahead of its time the Colosseum really was. This is the Stadio Olimpico. This is where Rome's football giants, Roma and Lazio, play their matches. What a view! One of the great stadiums. Here we are looking out and there's no one else here.
2: It's just amazing. It's absolutely enormous, Dan. In fact, this stadium can seat probably 70,000 people. The Colosseum can seat 65,000 people. But that's not the only similarity. But look at the shape for a start. So it's an oval shape, not round, just like the Colosseum. But also, crucially, the banks of seating are almost exactly the same as you would experience in the Colosseum. So when we walked up here, we walked from the front to the back. We're walking up here.

0: raise and lower them like a sail?
1: Absolutely right, yeah. So basically canvas and timber operated by sailors.
0: What other similarities we've got here looking out?
1: So if you look across the stadium, you can see here and there these enormous holes, which are the gaps in the seating, but the Romans call them vomitorium.
0: What?
1: So a vomitorium is where you vomit people into and out of a stadium.
0: And that's where we get the word vomit.
1: Exactly right.
0: So all these entrance exits, they would have had those at the Colosseum as well?
1: Absolutely, yeah. Vomitorium.
0: The whole crowd can arrive at the same time and leave. There isn't one single entrance or exit.
1: In actual fact, it's a genius form of crowd control because there is a theory that you should be able to empty the Colosseum, that's 65,000 people, through the vomitorium in 15 minutes.
0: It's astonishing for all the changes and all the technological advancement we've made over the last 2,000 years that actually our stadiums are pretty similar to the Colosseum.
1: Absolutely. In fact, that's actually where we get the name stadium from the Romans.
2: The Colosseum was designed perfectly. And the fact that many elements are still used in modern stadiums today is a testament to the brilliance of those Roman engineers.
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1: The Colosseum was designed by some of the most brilliant minds in the Roman world. But Vespasian wanted it built and fast. And he needed it to be perfect. For that, he would need a lot of labourers. So just who were the people that worked on the Colosseum? How did they actually build it? And how on earth did they get it finished so quickly? In 70 AD, Rome had been in chaos. A great fire and a civil war had left the city in tatters. But the new emperor Vespasian was determined to rescue it. At the centre of his plan was the Colosseum, a gigantic new amphitheatre. And by 72 AD, building was underway. This huge stadium was designed to be the premier venue for gladiator games. But the elaborate arena was going to cost a lot of money and would need an awful lot of manpower. So how did the Roman designers manage to get this place built in less than 10 years? A building like the Colosseum would need to look spectacular. Most of us imagine that it's carved from marble and gleaming white limestone. But the reality of the Colosseum was a little more practical and run-of-the-mill.

These materials were far too difficult to work with. It would have been far too expensive and time-consuming to build the entire Colosseum out of them. So they decided to use something far more familiar instead. All over the Colosseum, there are clues to the real building materials, peeping out from behind the gleaming white facade. If you look at this section here, you can see where the fancy white facing stone has been stripped away, and beneath it there's coarser, rougher stone. There's bricks and mortar in parts, and you can even see the holes where metal staples were holding it all together. There's nothing particularly fancy about the core of the Colosseum. They're using everyday basic building materials, but they do have the nice-looking stuff bolted on the outside where the public can see and admire it. It's a clever trick. But there is one component that was essential in building the Colosseum. And to find that, I'm going to have to head underground. Tens of millions of tourists visit Rome every year. And beneath all those pounding feet, under some of the greatest sights in the city, there is a world that almost none of them know about. Because underneath Rome is a network of caverns, caves, and quarries.

0: This is wild. Just a few minutes ago, I was on the bustling streets of Rome with millions of tourists, and now it feels like I'm in another world. This is a Roman quarry. It's hard to believe this is just a few hundred metres away from a famous site like the Colosseum.
1: The Romans were here for this rock. It's called Tufo. This is the rock that forms the core of the Colosseum. Thousands of tons of it was dug out of the ground from quarries all over Rome. But the Romans also found another material down here, a type of volcanic ash called pozzolana. It's a key ingredient for the most surprising material used in the Colosseum. Concrete.
0: When you think about grand Roman buildings, you think how they used marble to construct them or bricks. But actually, lots of the grandest buildings used concrete. And so too did the Colosseum. And it's no ordinary concrete either. The addition of pozzolana alongside lime and water and small bits of this volcanic rock creates a Roman supermaterial. The life expectancy of modern concrete is around 100 years. Roman concrete, well, just look at the Colosseum. Still standing proud and tall after nearly 2,000 years.
1: Concrete was fundamental to the design of the Colosseum. And now in its slightly worn state, you can start to see where it was used. In staircases and the base of the seats. But most important of all are the foundations, 40 feet deep beneath the Colosseum, all made of concrete. Concrete gave the Colosseum strength, but it also allowed it to be built fast. It meant this place could be constructed at the breakneck speed that Vespasian demanded. And being down in the quarry also gives me a chance to see evidence of the people who worked down here 2,000 years ago. The people who were forced to build the Colosseum.
0: The mega projects of the ancient world were built on the backs of enslaved people. And when you get your iron down here, you can see plenty of evidence for that exhausting labour.
1: This entire cavern is man-made, dug out by enslaved people working on projects like the Colosseum. It's long been thought that tens of thousands of slaves taken from Jerusalem were forced to build the Colosseum. But in reality, we simply don't know the number of people that worked here, nor where they came from.
0: Almost everywhere you shine a torch down here, you see these grooves carved in the rock, these scars, these are the marks left by the pickaxes of the slaves as they were forced to bring rock up to the surface and find that all-important pozzolana. I've got a couple of lights down here I can see quite clearly, but for them it would have been a permanent state of semi-darkness, just a few guttering candles providing the minimum of illumination. They'd have been packed in here, hacking at the rock. The air would have been difficult to breathe. There would have been the sounds of endless pickaxes striking on this surface, but also the moans of humans suffering. It would have been a terrible place.
1: Slave labour was everywhere in the Roman Empire. It's been estimated that in the first century, between 10 to 20% of the population of the entire Roman Empire were slaves. And the Colosseum building site would have been full of that unskilled slave labour.
0: Life for slave was always tough, demanding physical labour. But a slave involved in the mad dash to build the Colosseum had it particularly bad.
2: If there's one thing I've learned in my time as a crime writer, it's that there are a million and one motives for murder.
3: The first Assyrians came into view.
4: This is the story of when Britain was in the eye of the storm.
5: Are any of these alien worlds alive?
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0: And whilst they were working in terrible conditions to get the Colosseum constructed as quickly as possible, elsewhere, thoughts had turned to those that would appear inside the arena once it was finished. The gladiators. Gladiator training schools had spread from their original home in Capua and could now be found all over the empire. Rome was home to several of them, but the largest, built shortly after the Colosseum, became known as the Ludus Magnus, the big school. Hollywood would have you believe that all gladiators were toned with rippling biceps and six-packs, but that's not completely true. Gladiators came in all different shapes and sizes, each with their own specific role. If you were tall, lean and agile, you might become the retiarius, the man with the net and trident. Powerful and big, maybe you'd be a secutor, the heavyweight of the gladiator world. And the ludus is where you would learn your trade. Alongside the training facilities were living quarters and canteens. This was their entire world. I'm meeting the gladiator expert Alexander Mariotti in the Ludus Magnus to explore one of the biggest gladiator myths.
1: So some of these gladiator slaves, they've got no choice, but some are free men, they can come and go.
2: Absolutely, and it seems strange to us to think that people would willingly take their life in their hands for something as frivolous as sport, but the truth is there's a lot of money involved, and really the reality is that outside of the ludus, life was very hard, very tough. If you didn't have an education, as most Romans don't, then what do? Well, you've got the physical attributes, you could be a gladiator. You can make 17 times what a soldier's making in a year in an appearance. So there was a great draw, and that's why people willingly came here to train to become gladiators.
1: So years of training, top-level coaching, these are not just slaves shoved into the Colosseum to be butchered.
2: No, far from it. And that's one of the exciting things about being in a location like this. It's where the myth of gladiators dies and the truth starts to come out. They're very well-trained athletes. They're professional athletes. They're the first superstar athletes of history. And you'd expect that for the Colosseum, for the crowds that were basically the most important crowds that you had to wow, they would demand the best. And the best came from right here in the Ludus Magnus.
1: The Colosseum is both a beautiful piece of architecture and a revelation of structural engineering. The games that were planned to be hosted here would be another level. After nearly 10 years of waiting, this place was ready to be opened. The people of Rome had waited patiently. Now Vespasian would finally see if his gamble had paid off.
0: But just months before the opening games, a disaster occurred that threatened the entire Colosseum project. In 79 AD, the world's most famous arena, the Colosseum, was almost ready for action. It was ordered by the Emperor Vespasian, designed not just to host spectacular gladiatorial games, but also to act as a powerful new symbol of Rome. But just months before the opening, disaster struck.
1: Colosseum was Vespasian's brainchild. He'd come up with the idea. He'd put the plan into action. He'd put his best people on it. And he'd overseen the project for nearly 10 years. Then, in 79 AD, at the age of 69, Vespasian died. With him now gone, the future of the project hung in the balance.
0: New emperors usually want to stamp their own authority on the capital, not finish off the work of the old one. The Colosseum might have been built for the people, but it would be the new ruler who would decide what was to happen to it.
1: Colosseum was in luck. Vespasian wasn't followed by just any old ruler. The next emperor was his son, Titus, which interestingly is the first time in Roman history that a son inherited the imperial throne of his biological father. That meant that Titus was determined to finish the Colosseum for his father, for the glory of Rome, and for himself. With the building continuing at speed, Titus turned his attention to the opening. He knew it would need to be something special. He needed to host a games that would put the Colosseum on the map from the very beginning. Titus's father may have been the one to build the Colosseum, but he would be the one who would bring it to life. And so he made a bold statement. He said that the Colosseum would launch with 100 days of games. That was unprecedented. Games usually last 2 or 3 days. The people of Rome had given Vespasian the benefit of the doubt while it was all being built. But if these games were now a disaster, all that would be for nothing. The people coming to the Colosseum were expecting elaborate games and huge gladiator fights. But just like today's sporting events, they wanted a crackling atmosphere too. And thankfully for Titus, the huge stadium was constructed to ensure that the sound would be amplified. But what would that atmosphere have been like? To find out, I'm heading back to Rome's modern-day amphitheatre, the Stadio Olimpico. But this time, it's going to be a bit louder. It's match day. The massive Roman club Lazio are taking on Verona. The atmosphere in there is electric. You can just hear it building all the time. It must have been pretty similar to what it was like nearly 2,000 years ago as crowds flocked into the Colosseum. I'm heading to the arena. Players just come out on the pitch and there is a wall of noise from the home fans. There are a few more flares inside the Stadio Olimpico today than there would have been in the Colosseum. But we think there would have been flags and banners. And of course, fans roaring on their favourite gladiators. There's around 30,000 people here tonight, so probably half the number that would have been the Colosseum on games day. And that, I think, would have been a sellout crowd every single time. It's very, very noisy in here, and that's no accident. These modern stadiums are designed to keep the sound in, not let them escape outwards. And that's the same as the Colosseum. One of the ways they do that is all the hard surfaces. It's just seats all the way around, great banks of seats. And this roof here, it's all of it keeps the noise in this bowl. Colosseum was designed in much the same way. And all that means that the Olympic Stadium, like the Colosseum, is just an overwhelming sound experience. It's crazy. The Roman designers of the Colosseum knew exactly what they were doing. The design, the materials, enabled them to pack a huge number of people in, give them a great view, and create a loud, electrifying atmosphere.

0: And that's exactly what it would have felt like to be at the Colosseum.
1: Would I say I'm ready to be executed? Yeah, I mean, it's not going to be that big deal.
2: We were dedicated to killing Nazis. And that's what we volunteered for.
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0: In 80 AD, the Colosseum was finally completed. The gladiators were ready. The stage was set for one of the greatest opening shows in history. And to make sure it was a roaring success, Emperor Titus announced a star-studded lineup. The very first fight in the Colosseum was to be between the two greatest stars of the day, Priscus and Verus. The clash was so important that details of it were recorded by a Roman writer who watched the games. And it's the best description of a gladiator fight we have from the Roman world. The two men slugged it out. Our source says the fight went on and on. Both men were cheered by their supporters in the crowd and by the emperor himself. The men fought on desperately. The fight continued. But neither superstar could overcome the other. Exhausted, the men finally stopped and turned to Titus. It would be down to the emperor to decide the winner. In Hollywood, Titus would dramatically raise his hand, waiting to point his thumb up or down. But in reality, there is no evidence that any emperor did that. Instead, a hush would have descended on the crowd, awaiting his decision. Titus stood up. Today, he announced, there were two winners. It was extraordinary. And then he went a step further. He said that both men would be issued with the wooden sword that was given to gladiators who were to be set free. Titus freed both men. The fight and the results was the cherry on the cake for Titus. The opening games were a huge triumph. and the Colosseum was an immediate sensation. The astonishing new arena did everything that Vespasian had wanted. Rome was reborn, a vibrant capital for the greatest empire on earth. In fact, the Colosseum was such a success that it started to appear on coins at the time. And you can see this beautiful depiction of the Colosseum, crowd inside, and in all of the arches, you get a sense of the little statues as well. And on the other side of the coin, you have the emperor looking very regal. Emperor and Colosseum, literally two sides of the same coin. He wanted everyone to know it was his. But this was not the end of the story for the Colosseum. It was just the beginning. The Colosseum was like a living thing, and the games were only going to get bigger and more spectacular. But what would it have been like to actually go to a day at the games nearly 2,000 years ago? What would I have experienced at the greatest show on earth? In the next episode, I'm heading into the shadowy underworld of the Colosseum on games day, as I found out the shocking reality of what really went on behind the scenes before the gladiators entered the arena. Discover the scandalous truth about women at the games, and learn the surprising fate of the victorious fighters.

0: The Colosseum, one of the greatest wonders of the world, and home to ancient Rome's most famous fighters, the gladiators. Last time, I discovered the amazing story of how the Colosseum began. How it was ordered by a new emperor, desperate to save Rome from the brink of disaster. And how this giant architectural wonder was built in just 10 years. This time, I'll find out how the Colosseum actually operated on a day at the Games. What would I see, smell, and hear? What would my experience be like as a fan in the stands of this extraordinary building? Or as a gladiator down there awaiting my fate? I'm going to continue to separate Colosseum fact from fiction as I find out the shocking reality of what went on behind the scenes before the gladiators entered the arena.
1: The gladiators were absolutely sex symbols.
0: Learn the surprising fate of the victorious fighters.
2: The shocking truth is that a gladiator has between 5 to 10% chance of death.
0: And discover the scandalous truth about women at the games. The Colosseum hosted some of the grandest, the bloodiest, and most exciting events in ancient Rome. And we're still obsessed with them today. This is the story of the greatest show on earth. In 69 AD, Rome was in a mess. Emperor Nero had left it teetering on the brink of destruction. But a new emperor had come to power, Vespasian. He intended to save the city and its people. And he had a plan to win back their support. He ordered a massive amphitheatre to be built. It would be unlike anything that people had seen before. It would be for the people. And it would emphasize Roman might and power. The Colosseum. But before his enormous stadium was finished, Vespasian died. His son Titus became the new emperor, and it would be down to him to host the Colosseum's opening games. We might think that a stadium like the Colosseum would be used week in, week out, like a modern football ground. But in reality, in a normal year, it may only get used 10 times. So, as an ordinary citizen of Rome, how would I know that the games were coming to town? I think if you'd lived near the Colosseum, you'd have been well aware that games were approaching. It would have been a hive of activity. What about if you lived elsewhere in the city, or even outside it? The truth is that the Romans used something that we are still familiar with. 2,000 years later, the Colosseum would launch an advertising campaign. Today, you might see posters for a concert or a new film. But 2,000 years ago, you'd have seen signs like these painted up on the walls around the city. It has everything you need to know about the upcoming games. This sign was actually found on a wall in Pompeii, and it's got big news. The games are coming to town. Check this out. It says that there are going to be, look, gladiator, 20 pairs over here, alongside another group providing 10 pairs of gladiators. That's 30 pairs, 60 gladiators. That's a big set of games. They've got various dates in April there. There is going to be an animal hunt first. And that's nice. There's going to be a roof as well. Keep the sun off everybody's heads. Don't want anyone in the crowd going down with anything. In addition to the glorious roof that would have been operated by sailors, other posters tell potential audience members that there would be something called sprinklings. An ancient water spritzing system that would spray the crowd with perfumed water to keep them cool. And to keep the stench of blood at bay too. But knowing that the games were coming, and then getting a ticket to them were two very different things. The Colosseum might be able to hold 65,000 people, but in a city of a million, getting a ticket to the Games would be easier said than done. So how exactly would I get one? Roman historian Simon Elliott is going to tell me more about my chances of getting into the Games.
3: The Colosseum's just been built, I want to go to the Games. Is it hard to get a ticket? Because there's a lot of people in Rome and not that many seats in the stadium.
4: Going to the Games is not as easy as you think. It's all about who you know.
3: So I can't just queue up and buy a ticket?
4: You don't pay money. It's free.
3: So it's all free?
4: It's absolutely free. It's on this system, which is very, very normal in the Roman world. It's called patronage. So you have a patron and a client.
3: Well, the patron sort of buys the loyalty of the people below them.
4: Absolutely.
3: By giving them nice things and jobs and money and all that kind of stuff.
4: I can show you.
3: OK.
4: So we'll pretend I'm the emperor, Dan.
3: Yes.
4: So I'm the emperor.
3: Easy to imagine.
4: And these are my tickets. And as the emperor, I am the ultimate patron. I'm the top guy.
3: So you give them out to senators.
4: So
3: the emperor, top brass.
4: Exactly.
3: And then I'm a senator, and I then give it to the people whose loyalty I want.
4: Exactly. And eventually that cascades through society from patron to client to patron to client until there are two left, which our local innkeeper gives to us, two guys who want to go to the Games.
0: And the tickets were not printed out on a piece of paper like they are today. Instead, the Romans would use tokens that could be made from almost anything, like special stamped coins, or even pieces of pottery.
3: This looks like an old bit of tile.
4: It is. The Romans were amazing at recycling things. So basically, in this case, what they've done is they've recycled bits of smashed up tile.
3: So no barcode?
4: Nope, no barcode.
3: What are these numerals?
4: They've written the name of the gate, they've written the row, and they've written the seat, and that is your ticket.
3: So everything's pre-seated?
4: Absolutely, yeah. Remember, in the Roman world, it's very, very formal. So you will go to your seat, and you will sit in it. You will not go to somebody else's, because you're not allowed to.
0: Your seat at the Games was all dependent on your social rank. Part of the elite, and you'd be down at the front, the best view in the house. But further down the social scale, the higher up the Colosseum you went, and the smaller the action became too. It's not unlike going to see the football today. The cheap seats are right at the back. But at least as a man, as long as I had a ticket, I'd get it, no questions asked. For women, that story was very different. Unless you were related directly to the emperor himself, women of all ranks sat right at the back. But for the lucky 65,000 who got tickets, anticipation would be quickly rising. The day in the Colosseum would be the calendar event of the year. It would be like getting a ticket to a sold-out Beatles concert. And for that massive crowd, they'd be looking forward to one act above all others. The headliners of the day. The gladiators. Coming up, I learn about the Roman obsession with these giants of the arena. And find out about the bloody, or perhaps not so bloody, truth of the gladiators.
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0: The Colosseum was the biggest amphitheatre anywhere in the Roman world. Originally built by the Emperor Vespasian and opened by his son, Emperor Titus, it quickly became part of Roman life. This astonishing building became the stage to ancient Rome's most famous fighters, the gladiators. The world of the gladiator is far more complex than Hollywood gives it credit for. These were much more than just men sent out to the slaughter. In fact, the Colosseum propelled some into Roman superstar. They were entertainers, the pinups, and the megastars of the Roman age. Even before the Colosseum was built, the Romans were a little bit obsessed with the gladiators. I'm heading back south, away from Rome, to Pompeii, to meet historian Kate Lister, who can tell me more about this Roman gladiator craze. What is at the heart of this obsession?
1: I suppose the modern-day equivalent would be your sports superstars, and people still like going to see boxing today. So it's the contest. It's a show of masculinity. It's watching two men beat each other up, isn't it?
0: And it is recognisable to us too. I mean, they were the Lionel Messis of the day.
1: They actually could develop huge fandoms. They would have groupies following them around. They were regarded as superstars. People fantasised about them, followed them, kept abreast with all of their fights.
0: But for some, the obsession went a little bit further than just ordinary fandom. Kate, were they sex symbols?
1: Oh, yeah, the gladiators were absolutely sex symbols. I mean, they were fighting half-naked in the arena for everyone to go and gawk at, flexing their muscles. And we know that they were these kind of symbols because of some of the graffiti that we found. Here in Pompeii, there was a gladiator, and it says that he catches all the girls in his net. And another gladiator, there's some graffiti scribbled that says that he makes all the girls' hearts beat faster. They absolutely loved a gladiator, Dan. We have this myth that their sweat was an aphrodisiac. Have you heard that one?
0: No.
1: It was said that if you scraped the sweat off their bodies, it would be sold to really high-to-do women as an aphrodisiac. But there's no evidence of rich Roman women licking sweaty gladiators.
0: Thank goodness for that. But despite their fame, gladiators found themselves in a difficult position in Roman society.
1: It's a really strange kind of stardom because they are adored, but most of them are also enslaved. And under Roman law, a gladiator was regarded as an infam, which meant that they didn't have full citizenship. They would have been expected to fight in the arena, but as not full citizens, they wouldn't have been allowed to actually attend the games and watch other people fighting. Sex workers were also classed as infams, so that should give you an idea of where gladiators ranked on the Roman social scale.
0: So at the same time, they're at the bottom rung of the ladder in Roman society, but they're also some of the most famous and successful people in Rome. And was it just men who fought each other in the arena?
1: It wasn't just men. We've got much more evidence for men fighting in the arena than we do for women fighting, but we do know that it happened. Those fighters today are known as the gladiatrixes, but at the time they would have been called women of the sword. And we know that women did fight in the arenas, but it was generally more of a novelty act. The Romans didn't view women as strong, they viewed them as passive and weak, so it would have been like a ha-ha-ha, look at these women fighting each other really badly.
0: The obsession with gladiators can be seen all over the Roman world. But some of the best evidence can be found right here in Pompeii. The eruption of Vesuvius in the year 79 preserved this place from the big stuff, like the amphitheatre, down to the tiniest details, like graffiti. And what we find right across this town are lots of images of gladiators. And they are even found in some of the most unexpected of places. This is the Villa of the Che, which is famous here in Pompeii for this spectacular mural here. Wonderful images of wild beasts, familiar to anyone who went to the amphitheatre, and on a ginormous scale. But this room is equally famous, or it should be, for what's on the other wall over here. Now look at this, you've got to look very carefully, know exactly what you're looking for. You'll see that the residents of this house have carved the figures of gladiators. And it looks like there's four of them here. Some of them have got some numerals there as well, perhaps the number of fights or the number of victories to their name. Their armour is different in each case. They've gone to great trouble to depict gladiators as they actually would have seen them in the amphitheatre. We have no idea who carved these here. Perhaps it was the child that lived in the house. They snuck into this room, stood on some furniture, and carved pictures of their favourite sports stars on the wall. Could have been that the child of the house came in here to this magnificent room where their parents had commissioned this astonishing art, and they decided to add their own little bit of art to the wall here, carving it into the plaster, four minutely perfect gladiatorial figures.
2: Dedicated to killing Nazis. That's what we volunteered for.
3: 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How much further can he go?
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0: And these are just four. Pompeii is filled with images of gladiators. And they would most likely be everywhere in the Roman world. It's clear that gladiators were taken very seriously. Their lives and the outcome of their fights were obsessed over by the people of Rome. But what about the gladiators themselves? How would they be feeling as their time came to enter the arena? And what exactly would have been expected of them? I want to get a bit closer to the action myself. And gladiator expert Alexander Mariotti is on hand to help.
14: You see, he's trying to get the bottom of the shield.
15: Yeah.
14: To get him tired.
0: It's just the two completely different weapons groups.
14: Absolutely,
0: crazy.
14: Yeah. Different styles.
0: And that net is a nightmare. Oh.
14: And he's trying to tire him out. So the more he strikes at the top, the more he has to lift the shield, the easier he's going to run out of breath. Okay, fermate, ragazzi.
0: Like, it feels like a very theatrical way of fighting. This is entertainment.
14: Absolutely, and that's exactly what it is.
0: You would never see this on a battlefield.
14: No, and that's precisely the point. A lot of the armor does originate from the battlefield, but then it morphs into something more because this isn't really a fight. It's a show. It's a game. It's a spectacle. It's a show of the eyes. So it had to be theatrical, and you see that even in the armor. The helmet that you see the soldiers wearing on the front is very different. Obviously, it's open. It's good visibility. The gladiator helmet isn't. It's cumbersome, but it's part of the show. So the spectacle isn't just the athlete, it's the armor and the weapons themselves.
0: I never thought about how you're matching up two fighters with such different equipment. That's actually entertainment. You're sort of deliberately handicapping them and giving them advantages.
14: Well, of course, and that's part of the show, is that how exciting to see this guy's not got a lot of armor, but look how quick he is. Look at the big guy. He's got the armor, but he's getting tired very quickly. They've got different styles, different way of fighting, but also different physiques. The crowd wants to see better games, wants to see more exciting fights, and that's exactly what the Emperor gives him.
0: We think of these games as being slaughters and just dead bodies all over the arena. Would that have been the reality?
14: That perception we have of gladiators comes from our entertainment. It comes from films and TV shows where we're used to poor slaves thrown to the arena and told to fight to the death for the gore and the blood, and the Romans loved it. The shocking truth is that a gladiator has between 5 to 10% chance of death, and that's from injury, not from being executed.
0: Wow.
14: Yeah.
0: So actually you could hope to go through a whole career.
14: These are professional athletes. There's a lot of money going into the training, into the weapons. So you're feeding, sheltering, getting an athlete to be popular, having a following, and then killing him. It doesn't make sense. And it doesn't make sense because it didn't happen.
0: Most gladiators had no choice about fighting. But for the lucky few, it could also be the path to a better life. If you had the skills, were prepared to put in the hard work, and enjoyed a bit of luck, in the arena, you could become a superstar. The Colosseum was the place to showcase their skills to the biggest, most important crowds in the empire. And they became so celebrated that many of us assume that only gladiator fights took place in this huge arena. But that couldn't be further from the truth. So when we talk about the games, what do we mean? What actually happened during a typical day? Accounts of what it was actually like to go to the games are pretty scarce, but we do have a fascinating one, and luckily it was written about Titus's games. It's incredible to have access to this amazing document, and reading through, you get a rundown of the day's events. And fascinatingly, it's not all about the gladiators. We know that a typical day out at the games would start in the morning, around 9 a.m, probably with a parade of musicians and acrobats to warm up the 65,000-strong crowd. But the first major event of the day would involve the beasts. The Colosseum was all about spectacle, and for people lucky enough to get a ticket to the games, they were going to see something very special. To begin with, exotic animals were just paraded around the stadium floor. There would be tigers, lions, and leopards, along with elephants, rhinos, and bears. You sometimes hear about giraffes, but there's no evidence that they would have been displayed in the arena. Animals listed here in this account would probably never have been seen by most Romans before. It wasn't just big beasts. We've got beautiful birds included. It would have been like a strange mix between a natural history documentary and a trip to the zoo, but all with a gruesome twist. Once the animal parade was over, the real action began. The beasts would be forced to fight each other. And once that was over, humans would be brought out to face the beasts too. But these animals wouldn't be going up against the great gladiators. There were specially trained fighters who would take on the beasts. They went to different schools, the gladiators. Really, it was a completely separate discipline. It would be a bit like the difference between football and rugby today. They require very different skills. And reading the sources, there's something else surprising about them. It wasn't just the men fighting the animals, but women too. We don't know much, but it does appear as though there were some famous female beast fighters. But the women who fought in the Colosseum didn't receive the adulation that their male counterparts did. It was said they brought great shame on themselves by taking to the arena. It would have been a bloody opening to a day out in the Colosseum. And the numbers of animals killed in the arena were far bigger than the number of men and women who died. It's been estimated that as many as 1 million animals were killed throughout the lifetime of the Colosseum. Once the beasts were done with, things took an even darker turn. It was time for the public executions. Legend has it that during these execution sessions, hundreds of Christians would be led into the arena and killed. But this is almost certainly not true. There's no evidence to suggest that this ever happened. Then, after hours of sitting in the stands, it was finally time for the headline act. The gladiators. The Colosseum was packed with the biggest and most demanding crowds and was able to host games on a level not seen anywhere else in the Roman world. Then, just 10 years after the Colosseum was built, a huge new development was made to the arena. The Colosseum was about to be supercharged and changed forever.
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3: The Colosseum had opened in 80 AD to massive fanfare. The games hosted by Emperor Titus were the biggest scene in the city. But the Emperor wouldn't get to reap any of the rewards of his mighty 100 days of games because shortly after, he died. But for the Colosseum, it was just the beginning. Because Titus's successor would take things to even greater heights. His brother Domitian stepped forward to take his place, and the Colosseum was about to enter its golden age. Domitian had seen this place being built by his father, and then seen his brother's amazing 100 days of games. The Colosseum was in his blood. And now he wanted it to become bigger and better than anyone could have imagined. But one of the most important things he did was something that most people would never even see. When the Colosseum was first completed, down there was simply a wooden floor over the foundations and sand on top. In fact, the Latin word for sand is arena, and that's where we get the word arena from. But then when Domitian took over, he launched a major new building project. He had that whole area under the arena floor excavated. A vast new space created. It was called the Hypogeum. It simply means underground. In that space, as you can see now, he had corridors and cells and chambers built. And that Hypogeum is where the true magic of the Colosseum was created. It was probably built in around 90 AD, 10 years after the Colosseum was completed. But since then, the Hypogeum has taken a bit of a beating. From earthquakes to medieval stone robbers. So to get a better idea of what the Hypogeum at the Colosseum would have looked like, I'm heading 120 miles south to the amphitheatre at Pozzuoli. It has one of the best preserved Hypogeums in the world. And it will give me an idea of how the Hypogeum would have worked in the Colosseum. This is the access to backstage. This is where all the hard work takes place to put on the show. The world that the spectators don't actually get to see. This is also the route where the gladiators would have marched in before the games. And some of them would never have marched out. This is the space under the arena floor, 20 feet below it, and it's simply amazing. It's thought that the designers of the Colosseum worked on the amphitheatre and the Hypogeum here at Pozzuoli too. So this space and the one at the Colosseum would have been very similar. The Hypogeum was the staging area for the games, but on games day, it would have been a grisly place. This would have been a place of sweat, blood, and poo. Teams of slaves manhandling terrified animals into cages. Gladiators who'd been wounded in the arena screaming for medical attention. Stage managers bellowing at people. It's light here now, but this would have been completely covered. There'd have been a wooden ceiling, a wooden floor to the arena, covered in sand. That would have made it completely dark down here, the only light coming from candles and little lamps. But you still heard.

0: heard the dull sound of the crowds roaring. But this wasn't simply the Colosseum's backstage area. The Hypogeum was so much more. What happened down here made the spectacle up there. Just look at these notches in the walls. Many of these would have had the fastening points for pulleys and ropes. It would have been like the deck of a ship down here. And those ropes operated an ingenious assortment of lifts and ramps, all of which allowed dramatic scenery to be pushed up through the floor of the arena. We hear about copses of trees and bushes with animals inside that could then burst out onto the arena floor. Gladiators didn't have to walk up to the arena themselves. Instead, they'd get launched into the middle of the action like a rock star at a modern concert. But it wasn't just this central corridor that would give access onto the arena floor. There are smaller holes all around the edge. These were lift shafts linking the Hypogeum to the world up above. I'm standing in one of the shafts now. There's an opening above me, another small one there, another one there. There's something like 40 of these around the arena. And these correspond with these two animal storage rooms here, these cages. They'd be brought out, placed on the platforms, and raised up into the arena above. And you can imagine the effect would have been spectacular. The audience would have constantly been being surprised. You didn't know what was going to happen next. A previously empty section of the arena could suddenly be filled with a snarling beast or a gladiator on the attack. At other times, they might have a bit of fun with the audience. They unleash a load of chickens that run amok in the arena floor to the delight of the audience. It sounds like something that Hollywood would have invented, but it's true. The Hypogeum allowed the games to be grander than ever before. But curiously, its construction meant the end of one spectacle that legend says was hosted in the arena. There's an intriguing suggestion in the account of Titus's games that the Colosseum was flooded so that ships could fight in naval battles inside the arena. These had happened in the past on lakes outside Rome, but historians hotly contest the idea that they took place in the Colosseum. There's no firm evidence, and what does seem to be true is that by the time Domitian created the Hypogeum, it would have been impossible, because you could not have flooded the Colosseum above without absolutely flooding these chambers below. The building of the Hypogeum took the Colosseum to the next level. But that's not all that Domitian did. He didn't just dig down. He built up. The fourth story of the Colosseum, the level above the arches, was built by Domitian. Known as the Attic, it was where Rome's lowest class citizens and women would find themselves watching the games. It would have allowed even more people to pack inside this amazing structure, and it would have towered higher over the city. But the Colosseum needed to be more than just a place to see a great show. It had to be an all-round experience. If I was going to spend a day at the games, I'd want to be able to do it in comfort. The Colosseum might have a roof, perfumed water sprays and easy access corridors, but what other facilities would be available to the crowd in this mighty stadium?
1: If there's one thing I've learned in my time as a crime writer, it's that there are a million and one motives for murder.
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0: Inside the arena, there were public toilets and drinking fountains, all served by water channels dug underneath the Colosseum. And outside, there would have been a whole shopping area with stalls selling food and wine that you could take inside with you. But it wouldn't have been hot dogs or burgers that the Colosseum crowds were eating. Archaeological excavations at the Colosseum have unearthed grapes, figs, dates, chicken bones and walnuts. But what if you fancied something a little more filling? This is one of Rome's oldest food markets. Well, I'm on the hunt for something the Romans may have enjoyed while sitting in the stands at the Colosseum. What I'm looking for now is some pizza. It sounds like pizza, but it's subtly different. It's the local Roman version of pizza. We think it's quite similar to something they would have eaten back in Roman imperial times. It's a flatbread covered in toppings. And interestingly, there is evidence elsewhere in the empire of bakeries outside arenas. So pizza could well have been on the menu at the Colosseum.
12: Ah, ciao.
13: Charles.
12: Uno. Prosciutto fritti.
13: Perfetto.
12: Grazie.
13: Prego. Opla. Tieni, grazie.
12: Grazie.
13: Ciao.
12: Ciao. Okay, so I'm going to try one with ham and figs, which might seem a little bit unusual, but you've got to remember that no Roman had ever tasted or even heard of tomatoes or chilies or some of the things we now associate with pizza toppings, because those things were only growing in the Americas, 6,000 miles away. They wouldn't come to Europe for another 1,400 years. So this is much more authentically Roman. And that is delicious. I can just see myself grabbing one of those, little bag of nuts, some olives maybe, a flask of wine, and I'm ready for a day at the games. A day out at the Colosseum would have been the salt on all your senses. The cries of the crowd, the roar of the beasts, the smell of blood in the air. Incredible sights.
0: you'd get to see nowhere else in the Empire. It would have been overwhelming. Coming up, I learn exactly why the Emperor hosted his spectacular games and find out, for some people, those games were not the real reason for going to the Colosseum at all. Almost 2,000 years ago, Rome was the centre of the Western world. And at its heart stood this place, the Colosseum. I've seen how a day at the games would unfold and what I could expect to experience. But why was this place so popular? What made the Colosseum such a magnet for the people of Rome? The games at the Colosseum became a highlight of Rome's social calendar. If you were lucky enough to get a ticket, not only would you get to enjoy the entertainment, but you'd get time off too, a welcome break from the normal 7-day working week. But whereas for people at the bottom of the social ladder, who'd managed to get themselves a ticket, a day out at the games would be a rare, maybe once-in-a-lifetime experience. For the well-to-do people of Rome, days at the Colosseum were more regular, crucial society events. And it was no different for the man at the top of the tree, the Emperor. Rome was a city of status, and the Colosseum was the place to be seen. For the working people of Rome, well, a ticket to the games was probably enough. But as you went up through the social pyramid, the Colosseum was a place to show off who you knew. It was a place to do business, have conversations about politics, war and ideas. The Colosseum was a place where things could happen. But what about for the emperor himself? Hosting lavish events in the Colosseum might boost his popularity, but why else were the games so important to him? Roman historian Simon Elliott is able to tell me a bit more about how the emperor was able to use the Colosseum to his advantage. Simon, Titus, Domitian, they're going to a lot of trouble, a lot of expense. What's in it for them?
14: Basically, Dan, it's bread and circuses. So the two things that the Roman state, in this case the emperor, is going to do to keep the masses happy, because that's what it's about, is give you free bread and circuses, so shows, to keep you happy and keep you quiet.
0: And if they've got full bellies, and if they've got something to watch, something to celebrate and cheer for, they're less likely to, what, storm into the palace and chop you up?
14: Exactly. That's exactly it. I mean, occasionally, they did. But more often than not, they didn't. So if you have shows and games day after day after day, if you become the emperor or if you're celebrating something, you just keep people happy and keep them quiet.
0: So it's a great chance for the emperor to be seen and to show off his generosity.
15: Would I say I'm ready to be executed? Yeah, I mean, it's not going to be that big deal.
16: We were dedicated to killing Nazis. And that's what we volunteered for.
17: You feel like you have superpowers.
18: 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If you thought curving space and time is weird, you've heard nothing yet.
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21: 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All new episodes will appear on the homepage. Nice, right?

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3: And their generosity didn't just end with the games themselves. There are accounts that the emperor would throw tokens out into the crowd too. Tokens that could then be exchanged for food, money, even a house. It would be like the drummer of a band throwing his sticks into the crowd at the end of a concert. But what if you weren't one of the lucky ones who got an imperial gift and didn't fancy leaving the Colosseum empty-handed? Luckily for you, some enterprising Roman citizens would have you covered. Because, naturally, the exit of the Colosseum was via the gift shop. Archaeological evidence from other amphitheatres around the Roman world show us that there were stalls just outside the mighty arenas selling souvenirs. Not unlike the stalls you might see today outside a football ground. But instead of the scarves and flags, the post-show merchandise would be a bit different after a day at the Colosseum. You wouldn't get a toga with a picture of your favourite gladiator or a poster, but you might get something like this. These are actually based on finds made at Roman sites. Beautiful glassware with images of gladiators fighting each other along the sides. And this is an earthenware lamp. You put oil in there, there's a picture of a gladiator right on there, and then it would light up your house. Lovely mementos of your day at the games. The Colosseum would continue to be used as a home for gladiator games in Rome for over 300 years. The last recorded fight took place in 404 AD. Imagine matches still being played in Wembley for another 250 years. And in that time, the Colosseum hosted some astonishing events. From gigantic games that saw 10,000 gladiators fighting, to the emperor who didn't just enjoy gladiator fights from the imperial box, but made the incredible decision to step into the arena himself. But of course, he made sure that it wouldn't be a fair fight. The emperor couldn't be seen to lose. The Colosseum played host to it all. Over that time, the huge arena would be repaired and improved, but the structure that was designed by Vespasian, opened by Titus, and then finished by Domitian, is the Colosseum that we see today. Despite this stadium being built almost 2,000 years ago, it's still a place that they would recognise. When Vespasian came up with the idea for the Colosseum in 70 AD, I don't think even he could have imagined the enduring legacy that this building has had. It has withstood ransackings, earthquakes, and war. Yet, thanks to superb engineering and building, it's still there. This astonishing building is a monument to Roman ingenuity and architecture, and a symbol of the Roman thirst for spectacle and power. And it still holds such a draw for us today, allowing us to get that little bit closer to the world of ancient Rome. And the gladiators. In 2023, more than 13 million people paid to go into the Colosseum. For many of us, it's the defining image of the Roman Empire. It is a time portal that allows us to travel back through 2,000 years of history. You go in there and you can imagine the fizzing atmosphere, the roar of the crowds, and what it must have been like to watch as the mighty gladiators strode into the arena. I've learned so much from my time in the Colosseum, from the amazing materials used in this structure to the incredible story of the megastars who fought and found fame here. Colosseum truly deserves its title as one of the wonders of the world. It's been so exciting to find out just how this place was built and how it all worked around 2,000 years ago. To learn more about the people, the fans and the fighters who brought this place to life. And explore the story of the greatest show on earth.

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0: when we think of the Holocaust, that industrial level of genocide that went on during the war, we think of death camps like Auschwitz, Treblinka, Belsen. But what's often forgotten, there were concentration camps run by the SS on British soil.
1: All of the slave labourers had horrific stories of brutality. People randomly shot.
2: People were crucified. They were tied to the back of trucks and dragged along the streets.
3: We knew what was going on. People dying of starvation and being beaten to death. Everybody heard the screams.
4: This Soviet boy had stopped working. An SS guard walked up to him, unshouldered his rifle, and shot him at practically point-blank range.
5: This is the site of the most appalling war crime to take place on British soil.

0: You cannot read of the atrocities without becoming almost physically sick.
1: Brutality and murder. On an absolutely vast scale.
2: How many people died each day varied. Sometimes it was six, sometimes a dozen. When I got up in the morning, I saw dead bodies in the neighboring bunks. Sometimes I saw that their lips, nose, and ears had been eaten by rats.
3: We were beaten with every scene they could lay their hands on, with sticks, spades, pickaxes.
4: Some of us were more than 60 years old and who were healed. Two of the prisoners collapsed where they stood, and to my horror, they were thrown over the cliff into the sea.
2: Rats ran over bodies while we were sleeping, looking for the dead.

0: There's been a long legacy since the Second World War of a kind of British exceptionalism. That Britain was the one place that stood up to Nazism. Not one scrap of British soil was occupied.
1: But British territory was invaded, it was occupied, and war crimes took place there.
0: There's an embarrassing truth that's always been a little bit inconvenient. The Channel Islands were occupied by the Germans right through to 1945. Early in the war, the Channel Islands were regarded actually as a safe place to be. So people left London to go to the Channel Islands. Even German Jewish refugees thought the Channel Islands looked like a safe haven. In 1939, that was the assumption, that the Channel Islands would be very little affected. Really, let's just sit tight, sit this one out. Then everything changed.
2: Hier gibt es Brennstoff für Flüchtlingsautos. Allerdings nur für solche, deren Insassen nicht den Weg über die Grenze, sondern der deutsche Soldat.
0: Suddenly, the islanders were on the front line. 6,500 Jersey islanders left out of a population of 50,000. 17,000 Guernsey islanders left out of a population of 41,000. The island of Alderney was always very different.
3: Alderney, funnily enough, is the closest bit of British soil to being overseas or abroad, because it's just 8 miles to the French coast. It's important to remember it is really small. 3 miles long, 1.5 miles wide, about twice the size of Central Park in Manhattan.
0: There was only a population of 1,400, and of those, almost all evacuated.
3: For a historian, it's a fascinating place to visit. Alive with the past. The self-contained microcosm of all of Britain. But at the same time, it also feels a bit French. You feel you're still in Britain, but you know you're abroad in some way. You have got so many different types of defensive structure littering that little island. Napoleonic forts, Victorian forts on an epic scale. Alderney's always been a kind of prime target for whoever's controlling France to want to come and snatch it. Despite being tiny, Alderney is actually probably one of the most heavily fortified places on Earth.
4: The Channel Islands have a strategic importance in the history of the Second World War. Hitler regarded the Channel Islands and Alderney in particular as a kind of German Gibraltar.
3: The Germans give the three major Channel Islands code names. So Jersey becomes Julius, Guernsey becomes Gustav, and Alderney becomes Adolf.
4: It was of great importance to Hitler. He thought that Alderney would be the western end of the Atlantic Wall to ensure that Fortress Europe, as he saw it, would be safe from attack from the British.
3: Alderney is actually invaded on July the 2nd, 1940. It's just 80 German troops come over from Cherbourg, and they turn up to tiny little Alderney.
5: Nazi troops make a move that surprises the world. England, just across the Channel, seems in easy reach.
3: Where's everybody gone? You've got to imagine these troops walking around the streets of Alderney's only town, St. Anne. It's very quaint, cobbled streets. There's nobody there. They're thinking, we've just got this entire island to ourselves. We've basically been gifted it by the residents.
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0: If you were sitting very close to France, you're probably thinking, we're better off in the UK. That was why so many left Alderney. There were only about 18 people living there, of whom the most significant are the Pope family, George and Daphne Pope.
18: My name is Janet Pope. My parents were George Pope and Daphne Pope. My mother saw no option but to stay. Judge French was the leader of everybody on the island. My mother said to Judge French, look, George is out at sea. If he doesn't get back in time for the evacuation, well, I will just stay and wait for him. And that's exactly what she did. For a while, my mother refused to speak any German. But the children learnt to say Guten Tag, and the Germans loved it because we were the only children on the island. But of course I was never bored. How could I have been? Every day was a struggle to find food. Every now and then, soldiers would turn up on the doorstep, clump, clump, clump in their big boots, to see if there was anything that shouldn't be there. After a year or so, definitely the rules were coming down, but not quite so thick and fast as they did a year later.
3: For the first year and a half of the war, life on Alderney is pretty quiet for the German garrison. You've got about 450 troops there. They're having a pretty easy, pretty relaxed time.
0: That early honeymoon phase, if you like, changed in a really significant way.
19: Im Sonderauftrag des Führers besichtigt Generalfeldmarschall Rommel die Befestigungsanlage an der Atlantikküste.
0: Hitler seemed to have a sort of obsession with these islands. And huge numbers of German soldiers began to arrive. The concentration of soldiers in the Channel Islands was pretty much unequalled across occupied Europe.
3: Hitler decides to turn Alderney into an obstacle to any British invasion.
20: Hitler was able to keep a very close watch on the works here. He followed the monthly reports, made constant calls for improvement in performance, took very close interest, very small detailed interest in the design of new bunkers. This building behind is the fire direction post for the coastal artillery, overlooking the French coast. It is truly a unique bunker. There is no other of this design on the whole of the Atlantic coast.
3: You've got emplacements for huge naval guns capable of firing at shipping up to 15 miles away, right in the middle of the English Channel. Also, the Germans don't just put on concrete fortifications. There's this whole network of tunnels, the purpose of which isn't really understood even today.
20: Most of this island was divided up into defensive locations, or either coastal batteries or anti-aircraft defences or beach defences. And then in between you have minefields.
3: What you've also got on Longy Beach is this vast anti-tank wall. 20 foot high, half a kilometre long. The Atlantic Wall is probably the biggest civil engineering project that's ever taken place in Europe. Even though Alderney's not a very big island, to turn a place that's 3 miles by 1.5 miles into a fortress is going to require a lot of manpower.
0: What they decided was that the organisation TOTE, the German forced labour system, was going to bring in thousands of people.
4: Wherever the German Wehrmacht was in occupation, Hitler's Holocaust-related policies were carried out. And one of those policies was the reintroduction of slavery into Europe.
3: The Nazis have a lot of slave labourers from all the countries they've conquered. By June 1942, they start to arrive on the island. The slave labourers came from a huge variety of backgrounds. Many of them were captured on the Eastern Front. Russians, Ukrainians form the vast majority of those who come. But you've also got French Jews.
1: The Germans have selected this group of French Jewish men not to go to the extermination camps, or at least not immediately, but to be sent to Alderney, because they have categorised them differently. Either married to non-Jewish wives, or they have mixed heritage. So in their ancestry, perhaps two grandparents are not Jewish. In the horrendous Nazi racist terminology, they are considered as Mischling, part Jewish. This means that they have some value, albeit just their value as labourers.
21: Mon père arrêté par la police française et amené à Drancy avec son père. 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
3: One of the most extraordinary stories is that of one of the French Jewish prisoners, a man called Leon Cartoon. This very accomplished musician before the war. This is a huge figure, suddenly finding himself on Alderney.
30: Leon Cartoon was my great-uncle, born and brought up in Paris, a very well-known concert pianist in his day. He had a great following, I think, of people who admired him and went to his concerts. He was arrested eventually and then was taken to Drancy, the main transit camp for Jewish people. He's then selected. They had selections daily, and he was selected not to go to Auschwitz because his wife was not Jewish and he was something called an Aryan husband. Henceforth used as a slave rather than actually exterminated. He was sent to Alderney to work in what is effectively a slave labour camp, whereas Helene, his mother, was fully Jewish and therefore she was for extermination.
31: In 1942, when Alderney became part of the Atlantic Wall, thousands more forced labourers were sent to the island. And that's when we see the four named camps that are most well known. Silt, Norderney, Helgoland and Borkum, essentially in the four corners of the island.
20: The German forces amounted to 3,200. We know there were about 5,500 workers. Today we have a population of 2,000 people. You can imagine the actual space that you could move freely around in this island, was very, very small.
31: Subtle traces do remain in the landscape. For example, at Helgoland, all the barracks have been demolished and houses built. But there are a set of gateposts that still exist. Borkum is now partially in fields. Again, you can see the gateposts of the camp.
3: Today, the site of Norderney Camp is just a kind of green field by this really nice silver sandy beach. In the summer, it's used as a campsite. Very few of those camping there know what happened there during the war.
31: There would be very little to indicate that this had been the biggest camp on Alderney. Exceptionally brutal place. Beatings and terrible living conditions for the prisoners who were sent there.
0: In August 1943, we were loaded onto boats with geeks and shouts. The Germans spat on us from the bridge above us. A German, Henry Kevers, greeted us with slaps, kicks, and threats of his revolver.
1: People died of dysentery, hunger, or bad food. The food was just water with few bits of turnip floating in it. Life was a constant struggle to find food. If they caught you at the rubbish heap, you would be beaten.
3: You've got a huge amalgam of people, like a microcosm of the occupied people of the Third Reich. You even have Spanish Republicans who had fled Franco's regime.
4: Rise of a revolution, then Madrid, Spain becomes a seething city.
3: And then find themselves in France, Vichy France, in order to ingratiate themselves with the Nazis, hand them over to the Germans.
8: My name is Gary Font. I am the son of Francisco Font, Spanish Republican slave worker.
9: It'd be nice if you could actually see some markings of where the camp was. But there's nothing to give you any idea of where the huts were, how the camp was laid out. I can't see any of that.
8: He was arrested by the Vichy French in a big group, and these SS guards came and started beating him with his truncheon. So my father retaliated. Other guards joined in and beat him practically unconscious, and ended up sending him the next day to Alderney as a punishment.
10: If atrocities means killing people for no reason whatsoever, yeah, we saw some of that. We saw a Russian apparently stole somebody from somebody else. He was hanging, strung up from the main gate.
3: The Germans treated their prisoners barbarously, crucified on the camp gates, and then doused in water so it would freeze on their bodies. Guards shooting at the feet of prisoners to make them dance.
0: Political prisoners, or Jews, had to jump, fighting bullets off their feet. When one was hit and fell, another bullet, this time in the head, finished him off. This continued until the last man fell.
3: The degree of brutality towards the prisoners varies from camp to camp. Facts are very scarce. The RAF were flying reconnaissance flights over the island. There was this very obvious cemetery where they could estimate perhaps...
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0: this level, flat area here was the main cemetery for the foreign workers. There were about seven rows which stretched here from the northwest and southeast. The total exhumed from this space was 329 bodies.
1: They're these much more ill-defined, clearly disturbed pieces of ground. There you have to start asking what or who is being buried there.
2: There have been many attempts to play down the story of what happened in Alderney. Conscious attempts to sort of brush over something that happened on British soil.
1: We have this incredible range of the number of deaths that may have taken place there. A panel of experts was convened to try and get something near to a reliable figure.

0: sin.
1: Our dear Channel Islands were to be liberated at last. With the unconditional surrender complete, British troops go ashore.
0: The liberating forces arrived finally in 1945. The islands were the last place to be liberated in Western Europe. From the start, they knew, though, there would have to be some investigations.
2: A young captain called Theodore Panchev, nicknamed Bunny Panchev, is sent over to investigate what happened.
3: Panchev is only 24 at the time, but he's already had 3 years of really intense interrogation work. Alderney is a natural choice because that's where he was brought up. He knew it like the back of his hand and he loved Alderney.
4: My name is Andrew Panchev. I'm the son of Bunny Panchev, who conducted the investigations post-war on Alderney. The most important thing for him is the human element. You may have these wonderful fortifications and so on, but how many people did you kill to make them?
3: His work would involve piecing together information from eyewitnesses, interrogation of prisoners themselves, to gather the evidence.
2: The first three camps, Borkum, Helgoland, Norderney, are run by this big state-backed construction firm, Organisation Tote. It's the fourth camp, Silt, that's run by a very different organisation altogether. And that is the SS.
5: The SS are the Schutzstaffel. They started off as Hitler's personal guard, his protection unit, and it has various branches. There is a combat unit, but there is also the horrendously named Death's Head unit, and they are responsible for the concentration camp network. In Alderney, they have direct responsibility for the 1,000 prisoners in Silt camp.
6: I was sent to Silt camp to do hard labor. The men were beaten so long that they fell down from sheer weakness. We were beaten every day.
7: Silt was terrible. Terrible. I saw one man crucified for stealing. We were marching from camp to work once, and I saw this man who couldn't walk any longer. He was shot down right there by the Germans.
8: About 1,000 people were held in this camp. Lots of people compressed into a very, very small space in terribly constructed buildings. There was very little in the way of heating for these people. The SS guards were stealing the food, so malnutrition was a major problem. There were people who were strung up on the camp gates. We also have testimony about prisoners being shot trying to escape, which was a euphemism for the SS encouraging them to run away, and then they would kill them when they did.
5: Recruits to the SS have absorbed this racial concept behind Nazi ideology. So for them, when they are guarding camps full of Russians or Poles, they don't really consider them human. They consider them untermenschen, subhuman, and they believe they have the right, the responsibility even, to kill them.
9: If there's one thing I've learned in my time as a crime writer, it's that there are a million and one motives for murder.
10: The first Assyrians came into view.
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10: 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Animals, insects, disappearing into their surroundings.
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7: My father witnessed an execution of a young Soviet boy. This Soviet boy had stopped working to change his footwear, and his footwear was cement bags. That's all he had to wear. An SS guard had walked up to him, unshouldered his rifle, and shot him at practically point-blank range. What happened next was just as disturbing. An argument between the SS guard and an officer. And the argument was, if you're going to do that sort of thing, do it in the camp, because we're now a man down.
8: A German prisoner, a dissident, who had ended up in Sylt. The SS discovered that he'd gone missing. He'd gone and hidden in the church. They did catch him. He begged for his life, but they shot him. In broad daylight, for everyone to see.
7: Seeing those sort of things probably stay with him right to the very end. He had already been through a war, had already been taken prisoner, already been in concentration camps in Spain, suffered typhoid, and now he's in Alderney, and for the first time his heart sunk into his boots, so it must have been pretty horrific.
8: You couldn't keep things quiet. We knew pretty well what was going on. People dying of starvation and being beaten to death. There were a couple of incidents where somebody had been caught stealing food, and I think everybody heard the screams.
7: My father woke up hungry, went to bed hungry. They were emaciated, they were cold, they were frightened. They were literally working them to death.
9: When he comes to the end of his investigation, Panchev comes up with a figure of just under 400 deaths. Some say that Panchev doesn't actually capture the full horror. Mass burial sites, people being thrown into the sea, deaths that were ultimately unrecorded.
10: My father was well aware that there were more people killed here than that official figure would give, and he says so in his report. John Dalmau, the Spanish forced labour here, saw corpses in the water in the harbour. What he did not see were German boats going out to bring them back to count them. Ain't gonna happen.
11: I was used as a diver. Above the rocks and seaweed, there were skeletons all over the place. Crabs and lobsters were having a feast on their bodies. I was not able to sleep properly for a long time.
12: Panchev realized terrible atrocities had happened. He strongly suspected that more people had died. He even exhumed some of the graves to find out if they were mass graves.
13: Five graves had two bodies in. Some were unmarked. Some had two names on back and fronts of crosses. And not all the deaths from the SS camp were recorded as burials here.
14: We know that hundreds of people died on Alderney who didn't have marked burials. It's highly likely that additional human remains exist in these areas. One area that really piqued our interest was to the north of the official cemetery. This has clearly been disturbed, and this area gets bigger over time as we know more and more deaths are happening. It was never investigated after the war. We did some ground penetrating radar survey over this area. What it does is it shows you an area of disturbance here that extends to a depth of about 1.5 metres. It's consistent with a pit. It's consistent with considerable ground disturbance.
15: I'm an archaeologist. I'm interested in the ancient history of the island. My team has been over to Alderney more or less every summer since 2007. We dug probably two dozen trenches. We find plenty of pieces of barbed wire, bullet cases, anti-aircraft shell cases. We found a bit of a landmine. The only human remains we've found have been Iron Age. Also, we found a Victorian baby burial as well. We found nothing later than that, not even things like buttons or shreds of uniform or anything like that which could relate to, say, slave workers. If the Germans were planting graves all over the island, we might have come across one accidentally by now.
14: Those excavations happened in areas away from the cemeteries. I can't speak for other people's projects, but I think if people started to search where we know the cemetery was and where we suspect there may well be further burials, you're much more likely to obviously come across remains there.
15: There's this new research that suggests what could be fresh mass graves. There's an RAF reconnaissance flight that takes place on the 12th of June 1944, so 6 days after D-Day. And that shows, very near the Fort Albert military installation, what looks like some mass graves, which could hold around 100 to 300 people.
16: Would I say I'm ready to be executed? Yeah, I mean, it's not going to be that big deal.
17: We were dedicated to killing Nazis. And that's what we volunteered for.
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6: Around D-Day, there was an interest along the whole coast as to what was happening. The quickest and best way to gain information was aerial reconnaissance. I am a professional archaeologist and historic aerial photographic interpreter. The detail you can extract from them can be extremely fine. We're now looking at some known grave sites. You can see the linear areas in between the dark rectangular areas in the middle of each feature. Here is the other side of the island, the typically shaped bastions of Fort Albert with the shadow cast by the higher parts here, the gun emplacements, the buildings inside. This area here is the area that we've been investigating. Within it, I can see linear sections which define interior dark tone sections which are regular, rectangular and laid out. Very similar to the known grave sites on the other side of the island.
15: The direction of the sun suggests that some of them could actually be shadows of, let's say, terracing. They also look a little bit small compared to the size of the graves out at Longy.
13: It doesn't seem to me a position where you would want to put a cemetery. But this is where I would advocate doing the necessary investigation. That's one of several spots where digging might take place. And then it might satisfy those people who are making those claims.
24: Antonio has been tasked with calculating the number of Spanish Republicans who came to Aldeby. We were also joined by Colin K.

0: we've identified an upper limit of just over 1,100. We're talking about hundreds of bodies disposed of somewhere on Alderney. We have records that name people who definitely died. We have witnesses who saw the bodies of people that they knew. And we know in many cases those bodies were not buried in the official cemeteries. It wasn't within our remit to do archaeological investigations because some of the victims were Jewish. And Jewish burial law is very specific about not disturbing human remains. Clearly, there is a rationale for undertaking that kind of work. Of course, without excavation, we can never know exactly how many bodies might be there.
1: These atrocities happened here on British soil. I had an emotional tie to Alderney because of my father. But I would not like the thought that there are still remains of people here in Alderney and they have not been found.
2: We've now got a figure of the number of people who died on Alderney were murdered on Alderney. We know as historians, you can never get the absolute truth. You can never close the curtain on a piece of history as horrific as what happened on Alderney. But I think it's really good for our own sense as a nation that we have a much better understanding of what took place on what is British soil.

0: I remember being here with my father when I must have been 12, 13 years old. The boat would come in and there'd be French flags waving. These were survivors of Alderney. I remember them all embracing each other at the harbour, and it was a side of my father I'd never really seen. I'm now going to pay homage to those who lost their lives here in Alderney. This was something which stayed with my father right to the very end. All of them would have wanted their fellow prisoners to be recognised. Those who died. And those who have never been found.
1: Pancher knew there were Germans who should be prosecuted. We have the witnesses, we have the people.
2: Is there some sort of weird, sinister motive that's making the British avoid trials about crimes committed on British soil?
3: My father said to them, "You must know what happened. I want to tell you." Somehow they just brushed him aside.
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6: Were it true that two Englishmen had been murdered on Alderney, that would really change the story of the war.

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0: we're talking about hundreds of bodies that were disposed of somewhere.
1: There were concentration camps run by the Nazis in the Channel Islands.
2: There were Germans who should be prosecuted. We have the witnesses, we have the people.
3: My father said to them, "You must know what happened. I want to tell you." Somehow they just brushed him aside.
1: This is the greatest mass murder in British history. And yet the perpetrators walk away scot-free.
4: The British authorities would have been ashamed of the crimes that had taken place.

0: Why didn't they do anything? Stalin may have been more interested in getting Soviet nationals back into Russia than going after lesser Nazi war criminals.
1: My father certainly did know Oswald Mosley.

0: 1940, Germany invades France and very quickly take the country. Then they have the very juicy prospect of occupying the Channel Islands.
1: With the occupation of the Channel Islands, the German troops, for the first time, stepped foot on English soil.
0: This is very important because it's officially British territory.
1: The life of the island population proceeds orderly under the protection of German weapons.
0: It's a fantastic propaganda coup for them. Hitler now can present to the world how fine it would be if the whole of Britain came on side.
2: The 1,400 residents of Alderney decide to abandon their homes, abandon their livelihoods, and just leave the island.
3: People were given 2 hours' notice to put a bag together, destroy their animals, and to get themselves down to the harbour. So they basically just left their homes.
2: They realise that a life under the German jackboot is going to be very, very unattractive. And all bar about 8 or 10 of them flee.
0: The first couple of years of the occupation of Alderney is pretty relaxed, but things change in 1942. Hitler orders the construction of the Atlantic Wall. Concrete defences stretching all the way down from Scandinavia right through to Spain.
4: Hitler becomes obsessed with building gun emplacements, concrete walls, bunkers, huge underground tunnel systems.
0: This involves vast amounts of concrete, vast amounts of enslaved labour.
4: Some of them were political prisoners from Germany, Holland, France. There was a contingent of French Jews and Spanish Republicans. So it was very, very international. But the conditions of the camps were terrible for the forced labourers.
5: The slave labourers had a task, which was to fortify Alderney. If they all died, then it couldn't be done. So they were kept alive sufficient to their work. But it was an absolutely appalling regime of beatings and killings and utter brutality.
4: There was almost no food, maybe watery soup, a hunk of dried bread, if that. They were starving. They were working for hours and hours and hours. When they fell or got sick, they were kicked, beaten with rifle butts. There was utter contempt for human life. The Polish and the Russians were lower people, savages. Nazi ideology regarded Jews as repulsive, as well as the Eastern Europeans. The treatment of those Nazi guards is utterly brutal.
5: They don't lift a finger themselves to do any work, but they lift their fingers and their shovels to beat people, to maim people, to crucify people, to have dogs tear them apart and throw their bodies into the sea. These are things that people are capable of.
6: If there's one thing I've learned in my time as a crime writer, it's that there are a million and one motives for murder.
7: The first Assyrians came into view.
8: This is the story of when Britain was in the eye of the storm.
9: Are any of these alien worlds alive? Animals, insects, disappearing into their surroundings.
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3: After very nearly 5 years of German occupation, the Channel Islands were free. The German commander-in-chief was soon on his way to an English prison camp. Thus ended the five-year ordeal of the only British territory in Europe occupied by the enemy.
4: Very soon, what emerged is the stories of ill treatment of slave labourers. And then, of course, there were many, many allegations of people who had collaborated. The liberating forces decided that this needed more investigation, and they sent a young captain called Theodor Panchev to investigate what had happened on Alderney.
5: A key witness interviewed by Panchev is this man called George Pope, a British ex-merchant seaman.
6: George Pope said that he knew of 1,000 people who'd been killed. But when we look at the records of the investigators, and Panchev in particular, we see that they had doubts about George Pope's story, his relationship with the Germans, about why he was on Alderney in the first place.
5: Pope, he'd been there throughout the duration of the occupation. Now, how does he end up on Alderney?
7: My name is Janet Pope. My father was George Pope. He was the eldest of six children. I think he was 11 when he decided to run away from home to get a place on a merchant ship. My father could be quite a forthright kind of person. He wouldn't hold back. He said one day, "I'm really not staying here any longer. The weather's terrible. I can't face another English winter. Why don't we get a new life somewhere in a new world?"
5: In 1939, he decides to buy a boat and sail it all the way to New Zealand with his wife, his children.
7: I don't know what route he planned to take. He had an oilskin container in which he stowed all his sea charts, which were sort of his Bible of the time. And maybe they just decided it would be an adventure.
5: Now, he doesn't really get that far. He manages to make it to France. When he's in France, the Germans are on the move. What am I going to do? Am I going to stay in France with my family, or am I going to flee? He looks at the map. He's going to go to the nearest place of safety, and that is Alderney.
4: When the Germans arrived in Alderney, there were only about 18 people living there, of whom the most significant are the Pope family.
7: My family really had to fend for themselves. The place was just empty and the doors were wide open. They stole everything they could that was of use.
4: Is that looting, or is that taking things that you would rather were used by islanders than by Germans? If you knew a neighbour had a larder full of food, do you go and get it?
7: What do you do? Leave that food to go to waste? If they'd got chickens in the yard, what are you going to do? You have to survive. It could be very dangerous to be found going into somebody else's empty house. It was forbidden, but you might even get shot.
4: Social order began to fragment. One family, for example, decided to evacuate, couldn't get on a boat, came home. By the time they came home, their house had been emptied. Neighbours had taken everything that they wanted.
5: One example really sums up the moral complexity. In May 1941, people from Guernsey sail over to Alderney in order to loot houses to take stuff back to Guernsey. They're caught by the Germans and put on trial for looting the property of their former friends.
7: To this day, there is some resentment between the two islands. Some of Auntie's best china is sometimes found in a Guernseyman's home. But it was a case of take what you need, not what you fancy.
5: Life under occupation is tough. Those occupied face really, really devastating moral choices. Do I collaborate with the Germans? Do I fight them? Do I just keep my head down?
7: Nobody would dare set sail without some direction from a pilot. And so every few weeks, my father piloted supply boats. So yes, he did have that relationship with them, but there really was no option. Right at the very beginning, my father was ushered to the commandant's office. The commandant said to him, "You have a family?" And he said, "Yes." And then he said, "And I have a gun." We had all interacted with the Germans. I mean, the island, 3 miles long, 1.5 miles wide. You can't hide on it. You can't escape from it. My father got on well with some of the Germans because he spoke a bit of German. But with those in top authority, anything he could do to annoy them, so long as it didn't actually get him put in prison or shot.
6: When the British investigators arrived on the island on the 16th of May 1945, George Pope said that he knew of 1,000 people who'd been killed or who had died there as a result of being incarcerated in the camps. Our latest review has identified the death toll probably up to 1,027. We now know, obviously, that George Pope's figure of 1,000 is very close to what we have come up with. And so it does raise the question about how he acquired that information.
7: He was given a German document, a list of deaths stolen by a German army officer who possibly didn't really like Hitler. He duly dumped this evidence in my father's care. When the British arrived, my father invited a couple of the officers to our house. And he said, "Here you are. It's a German document. Look at the insignia on it. And these are the deaths."

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19: Panchev, when he comes to the end of his investigation, comes up with a figure of just under 400 deaths.

0: this document, essentially an interrogation report of a German officer on Alderney, seems to describe two Englishmen who have been beaten and shot, and then their graves have been levelled and the crosses removed. It says here that a statement was given to the Englishman, Popo, P-O-P-O. Popo is the name the Germans gave to George Pope.
1: Here, you've got strong and compelling prima facie evidence that two Englishmen had been fired upon and murdered.
2: If true, if this incident is true, then it does represent the only known incident of British dying at the hands of Nazis on British soil.
3: Two Englishmen. I'd be fascinated to know who on earth they could have been. My father certainly never mentioned this. However, it could be that it was so grim and gruesome that my father did not repeat it.
0: Were it true that two Englishmen had been murdered on Alderney, that would really change the story of the war.

0: What the documents show is that the British investigators thought that Pope was an unreliable witness. They strongly suspected that, in fact, he'd collaborated with the Germans and therefore had a motive for him magnifying the extent of German crimes in order to ingratiate himself with his inquisitors.
1: My name is Andrew Pancroff, the son of Bunny Pancroff, who conducted the investigations on Albany. I think Mr. Pope tried too hard. He didn't want to be seen as a collaborator, but in the course of so doing, he became unwittingly what amounts to an unreliable witness.
2: In Britain, Sir Oswald Mosley offered himself to the people as a Hitler with an Oxford accent.
3: I'm told that Hitler is mad. Well, I've got another view myself.
4: He certainly did know Oswald Mosley. Mosley was a brilliant orator, very convincing, and my father was really longing for somebody who would help. I think he definitely thought this man was the answer.
5: The question of today is how to overcome the present crisis. We need a new movement, a modern movement of youth, of energy, of manhood.
4: My father's job was to point the spotlight at Mosley, which is why they knew how well he could speak to a huge audience and convince everybody that he was right. The scales fell from his eyes, in that he saw Mosley for what he was. He heard Mosley speaking in a way that was completely unacceptable about the Jews, and that did it. My father wasn't having any of it. He stormed up to London one day, confronted Mosley. There was a bit of a fracas, and my father left and tore up any evidence of anything to do with Mosley. And binned it, and that was that.

0: We know that the Germans tried other scare tactics on George Pope to try and get him to cooperate. Was this a story to scare people? If perhaps there were two dead people lying in a ditch, a guard could have said they're British. Even the British were at risk.
1: They had doubts about his relationship with the Germans, about his motivations for wanting to speak so freely about the 1,000 deaths, and really dismissed his testimony. We do know that George Pope gave documents over to the British, but the actual list has never been found.
0: I don't cast doubt on the existence of this list, but we don't know what happened to that list. We don't really know the nature of that list. And because we don't know the nature of that list, that means will we necessarily recognise it when we find it?
1: One can only hope that if that list exists, that one day it will turn up in an archive. If it does, you know, it would give us invaluable information.
2: Why was no one prosecuted for the war crimes that took place on Alderney?
3: There weren't any prosecutions for what happened here. Why weren't there prosecutions? My dad certainly wanted there to be. Very much so.
4: It's now that the story begins to get a little murky because not all of the testimony remains in the archives. Pantcheff's report on Alderney disappears from the British archives for almost 50 years.
5: I'd heard that archives were being opened up in Moscow. So I thought, it's just possible we can find the Pantcheff report, the original Pantcheff report, in Moscow. And sure enough, that's what happened. Pantcheff interviewed everybody. He interviewed all the German POWs that they had, prisoners of war.
2: And he interviews hundreds of former slave labourers, prisoners.
6: Pantcheff's report was totally compelling, prima facie evidence of war crimes.
5: Pantcheff knew there were Germans who should be prisoned being held in prisoner of war camps in the islands. We need to charge these people, put them on trial. We have the witnesses, we have the people.
4: He draws up a charge sheet with 49 names on it. Near the top of that list are some truly horrendous individuals. Maximilian List, who'd been in charge at Silt Camp. Karl Hoffmann, the island commander when hundreds had perished. Kurt Klebeck had been number two at Silt Camp. He had given men incentives like extra leave, cigarettes, if...
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2: There is an aspect of this history which is really hard to pin down. Panchev had said, we need war crime trials. We don't fully have an explanation as to why those trials never happened.
3: You've got evidence that might convict dozens of war criminals. Is there some sort of weird, sinister motive that's making the British avoid trials about crimes committed on British soil?
4: Of the men that Panchev had identified as potential war criminals, Maximilian List died in Germany in the 1980s. Karl Hoffmann died in Germany in 1974. And another of the most brutal SS men also enjoyed a peaceful retirement.
2: I began to try and track down Kurt Klebeck in 1992. It's not that people didn't know where he was. They knew he was living in Hamburg. And sure enough, Kurt Klebeck was still listed in the telephone directory. We knocked on the door of his apartment and he'd come out onto the balcony to look at us. So the photographer that was with us was able to go right in, get the photo. Could he be extradited? Could he now finally stand trial? And it was decided that he was too elderly. He was in his early 80s by then. But judging by that photograph, he looked in good health.
4: There are many reasons why the British might not want to have led on the prosecutions on Alderney. Potentially one of them may be embarrassment.
5: What I've had to do is to think about theories that might explain it. How is this going to play out? English soil occupied by the Huns. Brutal atrocities in a crown possession.
6: It's something that happened on British soil that was seen as an atrocity by the British investigators and by the British government. It just didn't fit with the narrative of us having won the war. There were definitely conscious attempts to brush over that aspect of British history.
4: Britain had decided not to defend Alderney. The British authorities would have been ashamed of the crimes that had taken place on British soil. But this is one factor among many. This is where what happened on this tiny little island 80 years ago gets caught up in international legislation. Specifically, the Moscow Agreement, signed in 1943 between the major Allied powers, Britain, America, and the Soviet Union.
5: What the Moscow Declaration said very clearly was that Nazi war criminals should be returned to the places where they had carried out their appalling acts. You'd think it was an entirely watertight case that there should be trials in Alderney. The only let out was where it talked about war criminals being tried by the people who had been the victims of the war crimes.
2: What we can see in the record is that there was an argument going on in different departments in Whitehall. Are the victims all Russian?
4: We know for a fact that there were French Jews among the victims. But ultimately, they say that all of the victims were Russian.
6: There's clearly differences of opinion between different government departments that anybody other than Russians were killed there when, in fact, Panchev had clearly shown there were more than 30 nationalities of people sent to Alderney.
5: It was undoubtedly true that the vast majority of victims of Nazi atrocities in Alderney were Russian.
3: It is seen as largely a Russian issue. The majority of the prisoners who died are Russian, so therefore the position is quite simple. These are crimes against Russians,

UK and US airmen who'd been shot down were incarcerated there. They staged this escape, immortalised in The Great Escape. But some 50 of those captured were put to death by the Gestapo. The most heinous single act of savagery against British personnel in the whole of the Second World War.

0: If there's one thing I've learned in my time as a crime writer, it's that there are a million and one motives for murder.
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3: Are any of these alien worlds alive?
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0: It's a trade. Those responsible were being held in the Soviet zone, but should be tried by the British. In Alderney, it was Germans who'd carried out atrocities on English soil, but should be tried by the Russians. We handed over this case to the Russians in good faith, and we expect them to do something with it.
1: For whatever reason, they did not bring those Nazi war criminals to trial.
2: The conclusion was that they're not going to prosecute anybody, and I don't know why.
1: The British did a really thorough investigation. We shouldn't be pointing the finger at the British. The finger should be pointed at the Russians.
0: Why didn't they do anything? Was it because they were more interested in repatriating Russian prisoners? Stalin was terrified of large numbers of Russians living outside the grip that the KGB

0: could exercise on them. Stalin may have been more interested in getting Soviet nationals back into Russia than going after lesser Nazi war criminals.
1: The Soviet mission that were working alongside the British investigators were actually from a repatriation commission. And so it was their task to find out really whether they had worked for the Germans. In their eyes, they saw slave labourers as collaborators, traitors to the motherland, as they called it. They went there not really to find out what those people had suffered, but rather whether they could be classed as collaborators.
2: The irony is, Stalin is more vengeful against Soviet citizens who he thinks have let the side down by surrendering to the Germans than he is with bringing to justice men like Maximilian List, who had carried out the most atrocious crimes against Stalin's own citizens.
3: Hitler's Wehrmacht surrendered in droves. The crushing defeat was etched plainly on their faces. To a man, they knew that the end could not be far off. The enemy was now on...
0: There are all sorts of explanations. It's ironic that Theodore Panchev, known always as Bunny Panchev, whose father presumably had escaped from the Soviet Union in the 1920s, clearly had a Russian name. Suspicious Stalin might have thought, perhaps he's an agent provocateur. Perhaps he's wanting us to prosecute people who aren't criminals at all in order to embarrass in some way.
4: The records show that various suspects sat in British detention for 2 years, 3 years, and by the time they were released, something very important had happened.
5: From Stettin in the Baltic to Trieste in the Adriatic, an iron curtain has descended across the continent.
2: There was a new war brewing in Europe. And that, of course, is the incipient Cold War.
6: As Winston Churchill said, that iron curtain descends across Europe, and we've entered, some would argue, an even more dangerous war.
7: Пролегла ее боевая слава.

0: You couldn't hold people in prison indefinitely. If you do have a war criminal in your possession, and the Soviet Union don't ask you to surrender him, after a time you have to let him go. Conspiracy theorists who are out there who say, well, you know, that the British were not serious about wanting the Russians to try the Alderney criminals. Not true, they were serious. But you can see why you wouldn't want people to know that we'd given Stalin something we should have done ourselves. By not having a war crimes trial in Alderney, you appeared to be engaged in a cover-up. The cover-up was not that we didn't want to do anything about these Nazis. We did. The cover-up was that we asked the Russians to do it for us.
1: I do remember my father saying to me, when they said there aren't going to be prosecutions, he said, even if it's only one, to show that you can't just come in here, do this and walk away. Not even that happened.
2: Very seductive to say we should have done more. But at the time, people didn't want to do more.
3: You must plead guilty or not guilty. Bekenne mich im Sinne der Anklage nicht schuldig.
4: Not guilty.
2: Nuremberg was seen almost as a kind of show trial to encapsulate the greater criminality carried out by hundreds of thousands. There just wasn't an appetite at the time to do it.
5: When we consider the appalling crimes that took place on Alderney and the lack of prosecution, just imagine what it feels like for the relatives of the victims.
6: Mon père arrêté par la police française et amené dans le camp d'Origny. Donc la justice, elle aurait dû être beaucoup plus active. Si la justice avait été plus rapide, effectivement, ça aurait permis aux Juifs de mieux se sentir et de revivre normalement.
2: Some of the prisoners escaped death in absolutely remarkable ways. One of those was the French Jewish prisoner Léon Cartoon. Along with lots of other prisoners in 44, he'd shipped from Alderney to the French mainland. And he manages to get out of the train, to escape through the floor of a carriage, through a hole.
5: The Germans knew this was going on. They knew people were trying to get away. So periodically, while they were loading the trucks, they would go along with their machine guns and go underneath the trains just to flush anybody out who was in there. And he somehow, must have had nine lives, managed to survive that. And then as the train moved off, he was able to get out and crawl away.
2: He manages to make his way to the safety of the advancing Allied armies. 5 years later, he's able to give evidence in court against some of his former tormentors. It's an incredible story.

0: when he heard about this trial going on, he went and gave a very coherent description of what went on.
1: Testimony about Evers is particularly distressing. One of the things that he would do was when the prisoners received letters from their families, he would hold them up in front of the prisoners and then put them in the stove and burn them.
0: He just set fire to them in front of them. So, yeah, that's the thing he gave evidence of.
1: They were sentenced to 10 years and 7 years, respectively.
2: As well as the two in France, you've got two other officials from Alderney who are brought to justice in the Eastern Bloc. One in Russia, sentenced in 1949 to 25 years. The fourth of these men is tried in the German Democratic Republic, East Germany, in 1963, and he's executed. But obviously, just those four individuals are kind of dropping the ocean. We know that there were dozens of war criminals on Alderney.
3: When the French wanted to try Germans for atrocities committed against French Jews, the British said, we don't have any files, we don't have any lists of any Germans involved. And the French, after all, were our allies. We lied to the French about this.
1: As a historian, sometimes it's easy with hindsight to look back and be very judgmental about decisions that were made in fraught conditions. In this case, you can see perhaps a decision was made for the right reasons that had terrible impact.
3: I don't think the decision was right. I think the call that was made was the wrong call.
4: I was astonished, first of all, and then rather pleased, I suppose, gratified. That figure pretty well echoed the number of deaths that my father had evidence of at the end of the occupation. It was astonishing.

I've made a master list of every single Channel Islander who went to Alderney and came back from Alderney, and I haven't noticed people missing. So I would say that this particular report is not verified by any subsequent evidence.

when they came back, the dwellings were just shells. Every piece of wood that was on the island was burnt. All the trees were cut down and burnt. When they came back, they noticed there was no bird song. I don't know whether I would have had the strength of character to rebuild this. We just sort of live within that experience. We go out of our houses and we see the tank wall, or we see bunkers. And so there are constant reminders every day. So how can they then say that we are in denial of what happened here? You know, and it is an emotional, it's an emotional issue. And, you know, remains so with I think everybody that lives here.

0: matter remains unresolved. That is why there's this constant speculation about cover-ups. They should have done something. Otherwise, it leaves it open. That's not a good precedent.
1: This was a big decision. And it was a fateful decision because it meant that people who were responsible for appalling atrocities were not brought to justice.

0: Would I say I'm ready to be executed? Yeah, I mean, it's not going to be that big deal.
1: We were dedicated to killing Nazis. And that's what we volunteered for.
2: You feel like you have superpowers.
3: If you thought curving space and time is weird, you've heard nothing yet.
4: Win in El Salvador. We want the Salvadorians to.
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10: You know how many children survive? Just a few survive.
11: Hitler and the Nazis planned to murder every Jewish child in Europe.
12: Kids. We were kids.
13: I was quite a cookie. I think I was a wild little girl.
10: Children don't die. Old people die.
11: As many as 1.5 million children perished in the Holocaust. But Maxwell, Helen, and Rose survived.
10: There were 7 dead bodies, red blood on the snow.
12: 2 guards grabbed my brother and took him away.
14: And these holes were made by bullets.
15: He was only, I think, 5 years old.
13: Why do people kill little children? How can it be possible?
11: Today, they are among the last survivors and have lived a lifetime with unanswered questions.
10: I have no idea what happened to the baby. It would be nice to know what happened.
16: So where did you separate from your dad?
13: Right here. They took them away with trucks. Where could they have taken them?
16: We found Rifa's brother.
12: What are you telling me here?
11: 75 years after the end of the Second World War, these children who survived the Holocaust are about to make some remarkable discoveries.
10: You mean it's a possibility?
17: Shut up.
12: Oh my God, this is like a dream.
13: She must have been holding my little brother in her arms in the gas chambers and thinking that she cheated them of one. Me. She cheated Hitler of a child.

0: I came here to tell you a story that really happened. I kept this story of mine hidden for 60 years. I didn't tell it to anybody. I didn't want to relive the horror of my life. My name is Maxwell Smart. I was born in 1930 in Poland, Buchach. From 8,000 Jews in Buchach, only 100 survived. Only 100. I am one of 100.
1: 2 years into World War II, in June 1941, the Nazis invade Soviet-occupied eastern Poland and rapidly advance towards Maxwell's home city. At this point, the Nazis are systematically rounding up and persecuting Jews. Within days of the Nazi occupation of Buchach, Maxwell's father is taken away and never seen again. And then, in a series of roundups in early 1943, 12-year-old Maxwell, his mother, and little sister are forced towards waiting trucks.
0: I'm walking with my mother, my sister's in her arms. She says, "You have to run away?" "What do you mean, run away? Where am I going to run? You're my mother. You're supposed to protect me. I can't protect you. I can't help you. Please," she said, "walk away from the truck." All of a sudden, I am not in the circle of the trucks. I'm on the bridge, walking towards freedom. And I never saw my mother, my sister, again.
2: Where do you think the trucks went with your mother and your sister?
0: What are they going to do with children? They can't go to labor camps. They went to Federal Hill. I didn't hear shooting because it's probably done later on. I don't know if the graves were dug or the graves were prepared. I have no idea. I have no answers. As nobody could tell me anything about it. Nobody was there.
1: Evidence of what happened to Maxwell's mother and sister can be found on a wooded hill on the edge of Buchach. There are very few records of the murders that took place here nearly 80 years ago. But now, a team of investigators is trying to piece together the crime. And they have found a witness. Someone who saw it with their own eyes.
3: А жінки, коли їх привели, то були самі жінки чи, може, з дітьми?
4: Дітьми.
3: They were with children.
4: Дітьми. 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
5: We have been working for now 15 years on the so-called Holocaust by bullets by interviewing what we call the bystanders, so non-Jewish witnesses of the shooting of the Jews here.
1: Patrice and his team at Yahad and Unum identify and investigate Holocaust execution sites. And it's the testimonies of women like Regina that reveal the true horror.
4: Ви думаєте, що як ви нас поб'єте, то ви виграєте. Ви все одно програєте. І він їх кулю дав.
3: She was already in the pit, she told that, and after that she was shot.
1: Jews were brought to woods and ravines and killed one by one in mass shootings. This wasn't the Holocaust of camps and gas chambers. This was the Holocaust by bullets.
5: And the children were also shot, or they were just thrown
4: alive?
5: What we try to do going in the field is to understand how the killers implement the crime. And on the sites, what we do is kind of rebuilding the crime scenes.
1: Could this be the place where Maxwell's mother and sister were brought, just hours after he escaped? Patrice is doing a forensic examination of the site, searching for any actual physical evidence of the massacres.
6: Я не вижу, надо смотреть, который год. Год надо смотреть. Может, у кого глаза получше? А ну, Акс.
5: Это какого года? So it's a German cartridge from 39. I think like in 15 minutes we found about 4 cartridges, so it's not that difficult to find evidence.
6: Знаешь, что это такое зеркальце?
7: А, зеркальце.
5: So we found before cartridges and now we just found a mirror. So we believe it was something that belonged to one of the victims. Because we believe that they were shooting from here and the Jews were down below. I think that the sister of Maxwell and his mother were killed here. We have like at least 3 or 4 mass graves here, that where you have at least 5,000 people from Buchecz, and the bodies are still here.
1: So far, Patrice and his team have documented more than 2,800 such sites all over Eastern Europe.
0: That's the story of my mother. She refused to take me with her. And by refusing, I live today.
1: Young Maxwell escapes the mass killings on Fedor Hill. But with nowhere else to turn, he ends up in these forests. A 12-year-old boy with no family, alone, in hiding.
0: About 6 months, I was by myself, alone in the woods. My clothing was gone, ripped to pieces. My shoes were gone. I used racks on my feet, tied up with strings. I was lying in a hole. I became like a sort of animal, a human animal. In my whole life, I can never, till today, forget the misery of being alone.
8: I think I was a wild little girl. Didn't sit still for a minute. Had very long, curly, blonde hair. My mother used to put them in braids. But, you know, me running around, the braids went loose and I went loose. My name was Ruja Handelsmann as a child, and I was born in Lublin, Poland, in 1929, May the 27th. Well, that gets me to be of age. A lot of my days were spent on the sidewalks, playing hopscotch. My mother didn't like it too much. All my shoes went to hopscotch. Oh gosh, I must have been quite a cookie.
1: Rose grew up on Grodzka Street, in the once vibrant Jewish quarter of Lublin. 80 years later, she's returning to her family home with her granddaughters.
8: And I remember those are the windows of our home. That's where we lived and that's where my father worked. And now it's such a fancy place, beautiful hotel. Oh, my God.
9: Did people live up there, like there was more?
8: Oh, yes, the people lived there. I remember they all used to come to our apartment to talk to my mother because my mother liked politics and they knew what was happening in Germany. I guess my mother said if we had the money, we would run from here. But we didn't have the money to do that, so we didn't run.
10: If there's one thing I've learned in my time as a crime writer, it's that there are a million and one motives for murder.
7: the first Assyrians came into view.
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0: stay.
1: Rose has a single photograph that shows her entire family. Out of 21 relatives, parents, siblings, aunts, uncles, and cousins, only two would survive.
2: It brings back those memories of my childhood that you never want to forget, really. I had a little brother. His name was Henrik. Oh, I used to carry him around. I loved him so much. My father was a tailor. What a gentle soul he was. He really was. And my mother was quite a bright woman. I always thought they were going to keep me safe. Because parents are supposed to keep the children safe.
1: In a scene repeated countless times across Poland, the Nazis rounded up Rose, her mother, father, and brothers, together with thousands of other Jews, in this market square outside of Lublin.
2: Oh my God.
1: It's the first time Rose has been back.
2: Is that place?
1: Since October 14th, 1942.
2: There were so many people here. Oh my God. There were just people carrying their bags. And then they started dividing us. Men and women here. Children and women here. And then when they divided, came trucks and they took the men away. I'm afraid I'm not going to sleep tonight. I don't know, the nightmares might come back. I had a lot of them many years. I remember some nightmares that I was running from the Germans, but I was running with my children. Like, it never goes away completely. It's always there.
3: So where did you separate from your dad?
2: Right here. They took them away with trucks.
3: Did you have a chance to say bye to him?
2: No, I don't remember.
3: Did you think you were going to see him again?
2: No.
3: Where did you guys think you were going?
2: I don't know. They were settling us, like they always said. They were settling you.
1: This is the last place Rose and her mother would ever see her father.
2: They took my father away with the truck. And somebody that told me they took him to Majdanek, the concentration camp Majdanek.
1: This is the only snippet of information Rose has ever had about what happened to her father. Now she wants to find out if it's true.
4: I used to have long, long discussions with God. I used to tell him, look at me, I say. I don't wash myself for months. I say, I drink water with my dirty hand like an animal. Why did you create me to be a Jew?
1: In 1943, after his mother and sister are murdered by the Nazis, 12-year-old Maxwell flees to this forest and digs himself a hole to hide in. Today, investigators are looking for that hiding place.
5: Maxwell was hiding not far away from Zhniborody. Bogdan, a local hunter, will show us the way to bunkers he has encountered several times when he was hunting in this forest.
4: I didn't build this hole. It was just a natural rock hang over from the mountain. I dug it a little bit out to make it a little bit deeper. I covered the front with some branches, not to be too much visible. And that was my place of hiding.
1: Bogdan leads Patrice to a hiding place he believes dates back to World War II.
5: А вот это камень, да? Или да. It fits with the description of the mountain and the fact that the entrance was quite close to the ground. It could have been dug with shovel, done with very basic tools, like Maxwell described.
4: One day, I heard a noise, not a familiar noise. All of a sudden, I see a little boy walking in the woods. I walk out, I stop him. I ask him, "Are you Jewish?" He says, "Yes." And I told him, "I'm Jewish too." "Who are you? What are you doing here?" I asked him. And he tells me the story, what happened. He is in hiding about a year and a half. One day his mother disappeared. She went to find food. She never came back. His father went out to find food, and he never came back. I'm walking, he says, for 2 days. And I'm so happy, he says, "I found you." He was a good-looking kid, mind you. Smart. He was excellent in arithmetic. His name was Yannick. I was the first time really, really happy. I didn't care if he would stay in the woods for a year or two. I had a friend.
1: These forests were by no means safe. Ukrainian police and peasants hunted Jews here in return for sugar and vodka from the Nazis. For Patrice and his team, this entire area is a crime scene that needs to be thoroughly swept.
0: 40-й год. Здесь уже чётко видно.
5: Yeah, the year of production is 40, so wartime. So a German cartridge from 1940. We have traces of the perpetrators. It's clear that there were some shootings here. So it could be shooting of Jews who were hiding here. The killers didn't expect that people would come back and look for the evidence of that crime.
4: Yannick was my friend, but he didn't survive the war. I still feel responsible. Because of me, Yannick died.
6: We played hopscotch or hide and seek and whatever. Kids. We were kids. My full name is Chaya Verblunskaitė. I was born in Lithuania. I was born in the city that was the capital city in those days, by the name of Kaunas or Kovno.

0: Kaya, who now calls herself Helen, was just 10 when the Nazis occupied her city of Kovno and forced the entire Jewish population into an enclosed district called a ghetto. Subjected to overcrowding, hunger, and disease, Jews were forced into slave labor and children forbidden from going to school. Helen lived in the ghetto for 3 years with her parents and little brother.
1: Little Abraham Avremele in Yiddish. I was the one who took a look after him when the ghetto started.
0: These rare photos are of Jewish children in the Kovno ghetto. The Nazis called them useless eaters, too young to work. They were the future of the Jewish race. They were the enemy.
1: I was here probably between 10 and 11. My biggest regret of this photo is that I didn't have my brother at my side at that time. That would have been a perfect thing.
2: Why would that have been perfect?
1: Because there is no picture of my brother. There is nothing that he ever existed.
0: On the morning of March 27th, 1944, just after most of the Jewish parents had left for forced labor, trucks full of soldiers rolled into the Kovno ghetto. They had orders to seize all the children. They called it a Kinder action.
1: There are trucks, there are dogs, there are soldiers with guns. You'd think we're the worst enemies. And people are told to get on the truck, and people go. Mothers with kids. And I am standing with my brothers back to me. And I hear them, let them go. The dog jumped on my wrist and bit me. The blood spurted out. And inadvertently, I let him go. Two guards came and grabbed my brother and took him away. One thing, and I never let this go, my brother was turning his head when he was dragged away. His head was looking whether I was following. I wouldn't be sitting here if I would be following.
0: For some reason, the Nazis did not take Helen that day, but they seized around 1,300 children. Loud music was played to drown out the screams. They were never seen again. Helen has not been back to Lithuania since 1944. She has vowed never to return. But there are unanswered questions that she has lived with for 75 years.
1: There are places that I would have liked to visit, but I just couldn't make myself go. But my grandson, Andrew, took it upon himself to represent me the places where I dare not go.
3: The guilt about losing her brother is on my grandmother's shoulders, and it has been since the day he was taken. And I think that last look of him being taken away has been on her mind, and it will be for the rest of her life. I think we need to know where he was taken, because that, I think, for her might be not closure, but at least be able to know what happened for sure.
1: The only reason why he was killed was because he was a little Jewish boy. I have no idea where my little brother Abraham was taken to die.
4: It's been all day, don't they?
5: We were dedicated to killing Nazis. That's what we volunteered for.
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14: I was talking to God. You listen to me. Maybe he did send me, Yannick.
0: Late 1943. Two friends, Maxwell and Yannick, were hiding in the woods outside Buchach. They were being hunted by local Ukrainians employed by the Nazis to find Jews.
14: One day, we heard shooting. We heard yelling. We heard commotion. When it got quiet, I said, Yannick, should we see what happened? I don't know, he says. I'm scared. I don't want to go anyplace. I says, Yannick, we have to go and take a look. At least let's peek. Okay. Maybe 500 feet away from our bunker, we saw a sight unforgettable. There were 7 bodies in one place. Red blood on the snow. We go into the first body, dead. The second body, dead. We checked all the bodies, all dead people. We look around, and across the river, I see a body lying. I say, Yannick, there's somebody across. She's moving. Yeah. Yannick, we have to go over and see. No, he says, I cannot go over and see. I'm not going to go into the cold water. But Yannick, this person is alive. I grab Yannick by his hand and I pull him into the cold water. I don't want to go. We cross the river outside. It's freezing. We come over to the body. The body wasn't moving. The body was a mother holding a baby in her arm. The mother was dead. She was shot in the back. And the baby started to move. I grab the baby, I take Yannick, and we go to the other side. As soon as I touch the baby starts yelling and crying. And we went into the bunker, and she's crying. So what do we do, Yannick? You see, he says, you see. He was shivering from the cold. He was wet. He started to cry.
0: Two young boys have saved a baby, but its crying puts them in danger of discovery. Maxwell finds a Jewish family hiding nearby. Miraculously, one of the women is the baby's aunt. She takes her niece, and Maxwell never sees her or the child again. Back in the bunker, Maxwell's friend Yannick has fallen ill.
14: Yannick was sick, and he didn't feel good because I pulled him into that water. I figure maybe he will revive. I don't know. Yannick is not moving. He is dead. He died. He was my life. He was my person that I needed. Till today, I cannot forget Yannick. Yannick, it's a name. It's a name and a boy who stayed with me for 6 months. What else is there about him?
1: Whom did I lose? My brother, little Abraham, Avramele. Friends that will never grow up and become anything they wanted. I feel very isolated because I am here and they're not.
0: Helen's little brother, Avram, was taken from her arms in a kinder action in the Kovno ghetto in 1944. Now her grandson, Andrew, has returned to Lithuania to find out what happened. He wants to know if little Avram could have been brought here. The ninth fort outside Kaunas. On these fields, thousands and thousands of Jews were murdered.
15: When Kaunas ghetto was established in 1941, there were 30,000 of Kaunas Jews and the Jews of Kaunas region. And survived only 500 of them.
16: 500?
15: About 500 in 1944. Most, they were killed here during these 3 years.
16: So how did the Nazis decide who was coming to the Ninth Fort?
15: Because, you know, Nazis used Jewish population forced labor, you know, strong people who can work. And the older ones and also children, they were selected to be killed.
0: A handful of disturbing photographs of the killing operations here exist, and very few documents detailing the murders. The only physical evidence of the victims are a few artifacts pulled out of the ground, including a toy bucket and a child's shoe.
15: It's really difficult to think that Nazis killed young children. They killed babies. It's really difficult. You can see now that wall. Also, you see these holes. And these holes were made by bullets. And probably a lot of people, they were
16: standing. So people standing, would be standing,
15: yeah,
16: right,
15: they
16: here.
15: They were standing right here. The executors stood over there. That view probably was the last one of a lot of people.
16: That's really haunting to be standing here, because over 70 years ago, I would have been next. So if Kinder Action victims were brought to the Ninth Fort, where would they have been killed?
15: It's a possibility that they were killed here.
16: At this wall?
15: Yeah.
16: It just strikes me that I'm standing here right now, and it could have been the place where little Abraham was killed. I'm a little bit overwhelmed, to be honest, in thinking about how he was only, I think, 5 years old, maybe six, but I think he was five, and he was brought here without his sister, without his parents, and marched into this fort by himself and just, like, shot to death just because he was not useful to the Nazis. I can't. I don't know.

More than 90% of Jewish children were killed in Nazi-occupied Europe. Avram was one of them.

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6: 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Nice, right?
7: I remember my father always singing while he was working. I still remember, like Kinderjul, Schöne Kinderjul. He used to sing that song always while he was working. That's the memory of my father.
8: Rose's father was taken away on a truck in 1942. And Rose believes he may have been brought here, to Majdanek. Built in the suburbs of Lublin, Majdanek could hold up to 45,000 Polish and Jewish prisoners at a time. Rose wants to know if her father was one of them, and she hopes Jakub, a researcher here, can give her the information she needs.
7: That's why I'm here. I want to know anything, what happened in that time.
9: Jeśli pani tato trafił w połowie maja, w połowie października 42 roku na Majdanek, warunki wtedy panujące w obozie były tragiczne.
7: Tragiczne.
9: 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To bardzo...
7: So they must have slept one on top of the other practically.
8: Majdanek functioned as part of Operation Reinhardt, the secret Nazi plan to eliminate Poland's Jews and to profit from their murder by seizing their valuables and personal possessions. It became a major storage and sorting depot for these looted goods.
7: Mój ojciec był krawcem. 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
9: 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Aha.
8: Tailors were useful to the Nazis. Not only did they mend these looted clothes destined for Germany, but they were forced to search for valuables hidden in the linings and seams. His skills as a tailor may have kept Rose's father alive.
7: Laser Handelsmann was his name.
9: Yeah, we don't
7: know anything.
9: Any.
7: So you don't have any documents that my father was here at any time?
9: We don't have any documents.
8: By November 1943, Operation Reinhardt had come to an end with the death of nearly 2 million Polish Jews. With no more loot to be seized, the workers at Majdanek were no longer needed.
9: All the Jews, which were prisoners

0: the Majdanek were killed during the action Erntefest. Executed.
1: Jews were shot one by one in large pits at the perimeter of the camp. Music was played through loudspeakers to mask the noise. The slaughter of more than 18,000 was completed in just one day.
2: These are all shoes, all the way down. Shoes.
3: Oh my God.
4: This is unbelievable.
1: It is believed that this photograph shows the thousands of Jewish inmates at Majdanek marching to their death. Rose's father may have been one of them. But what happened to her mother and brothers?
4: She looked me straight in the face. I want you to understand I was 13 years old at the time. And she said, "They're taking us to our death." That was her conclusion.
5: We knew about the concentration camp gas chambers. We knew that there is such a thing.
1: 4 months after Helen's little brother Avram was snatched from her arms in the Kinder action, the Nazis closed the Kovno ghetto. Along with thousands of other Jews, Helen and her parents were loaded into cattle cars and deported west.
5: We didn't know where we were going, what was happening to us. Finally, it stopped, and we were able to get ourselves out of the train. But that is when I lost my father.
1: Helen's father was sent to Dachau concentration camp and never seen again. Helen and her mother were sent to Stutthof. She was just 11 years old when she arrived. She was taken with her mother into a room full of pipes and shower heads.
5: My mother and I were standing there waiting, and we are both naked, standing holding each other. And I remember shower heads over our head. And after a few minutes, water came out. So here I am sitting, talking to you. I can't explain this, but I was there for the taking.
1: According to Nazi procedure, as an 11-year-old child, Helen should have been killed in this gas chamber. So how did she cheat death when thousands of others did not? Helen's grandson, Andrew, has come to meet Danuta, a researcher at the Stutthof archives, to find out.
6: This is the original card of
7: hers. This is the original document.
8: That's the original card.
6: And there's her number, so 43971. I wonder if she remembers that was her number. So it says here that she was born in 1927, but I know that wasn't her birthday.
8: Okay.
6: I know that she was born 5 years later. So why did they do that to her age?
7: They decided to change the dates because if someone was too young and they add some years, it was high possibility that this person would be able to survive in the camp.
6: So my grandmother is reporting that she's 17, but actually she's just 11 or 12.
7: Mm-hmm.
6: So if she was unlucky enough to look younger than she was, she may have been sent right to her death. This little birthday change here may have been one of the many things, but one of the most important parts of her story that kept her alive.
1: Helen and her mother were deemed fit for work and shipped out to Stutthof's network of sub-camps.
5: I was doing heavy labor. We were digging trenches every single day from morning till night. I mean, we had a dark life, I can assure you. But that was around the time that I met Riva and her mother, Mrs. Rubin. Riva was from the same ghetto as I was, the Kovno ghetto. We were the same age, we had the same history. We both had little brothers and we would chat about them. We had each other, she had me, and I had her. We become as close as a family can be.
1: In the 75 years since Helen was at Stutthof, she has never forgotten her friend Riva. Another little girl from her hometown, caught up in the horrors of the Holocaust.
6: My grandmother talks about a friend that she made in the subcamp, and her name was Riva. And she always wondered to know more information about her. I think her last name is Rubin.
3: Zachowały się też dokumenty Rubin Riwy. Podobna karta personalna jak w przypadku babci.
6: They came in on the same day, didn't they?
7: Yes, they were together. They were together.
6: And both from Kaunas.
7: Mm-hmm.
6: Do you see this? She signed
7: yes.
6: her name.
7: Yeah.
6: It looks like a kid's signature mm-hmm. that just learned how to write cursive writing. My gosh. And she was just a kid.
7: Mm-hmm.
6: These are the cards of two best friends that went through the Holocaust together. And today, this is as close as it can get. Having Riva back for my grandmother.
1: Coming up in part two of Cheating Hitler.
9: So we found Riva's brother.
5: Oh, what are you telling me here? Oh, would I like to meet this man? Oh my God. Does he deserve to know the whole story, how they died? There'll be questions, very difficult questions.
4: It's the last time I saw her. I didn't even say goodbye. She pushed me forcibly off the road.
10: Look on the left. Looks like the train station, the old train station that says so before.
4: There's a train station.
10: Give her a second.
4: You have to understand. If Hitler had his way, I would have died right here.
0: What do you think about the photograph?
11: I'm telling you, he looked like that. Mm-hmm. This is Janek.
12: I have no idea what happened to the baby.
11: It would be nice to know what happened.
13: I found two girls that survived the war.
11: You mean it's a possibility?

0: People have no idea how much NASA has impacted their lives.
1: One, liftoff.
2: Artificial intelligence, it's a revolution.
3: There are so many unanswered questions.
4: We are on the dark side of the universe.
5: If I give you the right to kill me, then that gives me the right to kill you.
6: He's a madman. I mean, he's just...
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14: My name is Maxwell Smart. I was born in 1930 in Poland.
13: In 1943, Maxwell escaped mass killings in Buchach, Poland.
14: About 6 months, I was by myself alone in the woods.
13: While in hiding, he met a little boy called Yannick. Together, they saved a baby girl who survived a massacre on the riverbank. But Yannick got sick from venturing into the cold water.
14: He died. He was my life. Till today, I cannot forget Yannick. Yannick, it's a name. It's a name and a boy who stayed with me for 6 months. What else is there about it?
15: My full name is Chaya Verblinskaitė. I was born in Lithuania.
13: In 1944, Chaya, or Helen, lost her little brother when Nazis raided her ghetto.
15: Two guards came and grabbed my brother and took him away.
13: Helen was deported to Stutthof concentration camp, where she met a friend, Riva Rubin.
15: We were the same age, we had the same history. We both had little brothers and we would chat about them.
16: These are the cards of two best friends that went through the Holocaust together. And today this is as close as it can get to having Riva back for my grandmother.
17: My name was Ruja Handelsmann as a child, and I was born in Lublin, Poland.
13: In 1942, Rose, her mother and brothers, were separated from her father in a market square near Lublin, Poland.
17: Oh my God, it's that place.
18: So where did you separate from your dad? Right here.
17: They took them away with trucks.
13: He was sent to Majdanek concentration camp and never seen again.
19: These are all shoes, all the way down. Shoes.

0: I still feel responsible. If I wouldn't save the baby, Yannick would have been alive with me today.
1: Maxwell wants to know if there is any other living person who knew Yannick. So he's flying to the one place where it might just be possible to find out.
0: This is my destination, to go to Israel and to clear my conscience, at least in one part.
1: Researchers here have taken on a colossal task, attempting to name every single Jewish victim of the Holocaust.
2: We are in the Hall of Names. What you see here are pages of testimony and photographs of victims of the Holocaust.
1: These binders hold names of close to 5 million victims identified by family members.
2: In each one, there are 300 pages of testimony.
0: 300 pages.
2: Yes.
1: We still don't know the names of more than a million victims, many of them children. Yad Vashem is on a mission to identify them all. And their database offers an incredible resource for Maxwell to find out more about Yannick and his family.
0: During the Holocaust, I was hiding with a boy. I know his name is Yannick, this is for sure.
2: Where were you at the time? In what place?
0: In the Butchers area, maybe 15 miles away.
2: Okay, so let's try to see if we can find something. We have Yannick and
0: Yannick.
2: We'll try Butchers.
0: Aronov, Aron's son.
2: So we have a Yaakov Yannick, Arenberg.
0: Yannick.
2: And he was from the
0: also
2: Ram
0: from
2: Butchers.
0: Butchers.
2: Okay, so let's see what we get here. So we'll go into details. Okay. This is what we call a page of testimony. It's a declaration of somebody who knew the victim. And they register here all the information they know about the victim. For Yannick Arenberg, he was born in Zlochov. It's in the area. Used to live in Buchach,
0: right?
2: And he, according to this, he was born in 1931.
0: Something. Yeah, I remember I was older than him.
2: Huh? What do you think about the photograph?
0: I'm telling you, he looked like that. Mm-hmm. The eyes tell me that this is Yannick.
2: Mm-hmm. The expression of the eyes.
0: Yeah, mm-hmm. The expression. You know why? He always looked at me sad.
2: Well, he had a sad story.
1: Haunted for nearly 80 years by the death of his friend, Maxwell has finally found a testimony filed by someone who knew Yannick.
2: So what we have here is Shimon Shiferis, who was the nephew of this person.
0: Oh, he's the uncle of Yannick.
2: Mm-hmm. Here we have an address in Israel, in Givatayim.
0: There is an address.
2: Yes,
0: so
2: the other
0: side. This makes sense. Yes. I would like to speak to this man.
2: Okay, so we'll try to do it.
3: You said your friend Riva died. Were you there?
4: Oh, yes. I was there when Riva died. And I was lying right beside her when she passed away.
1: Helen and her best friend Riva had managed to survive Stutthof work camps until the very last stages of the war. In January 1945, as the Soviet army advanced on Poland, the Nazis began evacuating the camps. They either forced the surviving Jews to walk to Germany in what became known as death marches, or they were executed in their camps. Helen, Riva, and their mothers were selected for immediate death.
4: We were told to come in and lie down on the bare floor. And we were told not to move. And that very same afternoon, we were injected with some substance that to this day I have no idea what it was. I was thinking that this is the end of us, that this is finished. We are not surviving anymore.
1: But Helen did survive. So what was in those injections? Her grandson Andrew is in Stutthof to see if he can find out.
5: So my grandmother remembers being injected with something. Do you have any idea what that could have been?
6: It was the fennel injection, which was used to kill the people, to kill the prisoners. And there was a story happened in the sub-camp where your grandmother was. The doctor, she was the Hungarian doctor, and she was also the prisoner. She was forced by the assessment to make an injection. But she gave them the smaller dose of the injection, so that she was hoping that they would be able to survive.
5: Really?
6: Yes.
5: The full dose of the poison didn't go into them.
6: That's why they survived.
5: And that might be part of the story that she's missing. That really explains why she's here today.
6: Yes.
1: Helen and her mother did survive, but Riva and her mother did not. They both died weeks after the Russians liberated the camp. Helen has never forgotten something Riva told her before she died.
4: She told me that she had a little brother. I don't know his name. Riva told me that he was given away to a non-Jewish family for safety reasons.
1: Many Jewish parents gave their children to Christian families in the hope that they would survive the Holocaust. Thousands of hidden children never saw their families again.
4: I know what happened to Riva, but I don't know what happened to her little brother. And I wonder about that. To this day, I have no idea if anybody survived to take him, claim him back. Where is he now and who raised him?
1: Here at Yad Vashem, there is a way to search for people who died in the Holocaust and perhaps even trace any living relatives. Dr. Abraham is scouring the database of 4.8 million victims' names to see if there are any matches for Riva.
2: So we actually have one Rivka Rubin from Kovno. She was born in 1931. It is written that she died in the area of Stutthof. Going to details. So it's a page of testimony in Hebrew that was submitted in 1999.
1: Someone submitted this testimony about Riva and included a photo taken several years before the war.
2: The page of testimony was reported by one Elhanan Rubin, and he apparently is her brother, Rivka's brother.
3: Do you recognize this girl?
4: Oh, my God, I don't know.
3: Do you recognize this woman?
4: Is there a name here? Rubinovich. Would that be... You're talking about Mrs. Rubin? You mean that this could be Riva? Oh, my God, I'm not... It's blowing me away. So this is my Riva. What a beautiful girl. She looks like she's a princess. Beautiful and not lacking for anything. I wish I'd known her before the war.
3: So we found Riva's brother.
4: Oh, what are you telling me here? Oh, my God, how did you... What miracle? How is that? That the mother died and she died? Oh, would I like to meet this man? Oh, my God.
7: If there's one thing I've learned in my time as a crime writer... It's that there are a million and one motives for murder.
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0: Having lost her own brother to the Holocaust, Helen has wondered about Riva's little brother her entire life. Since he was a boy, this man has been searching for someone who knew his sister and has traveled from Israel for this moment. Now, after 75 years, they finally get to meet.
1: Nice to meet you.
2: Same here. Oh my God, this is like a dream. Yes, your mother and your sister upstairs in heaven are looking down, smiling.
1: Yes.
3: Hello.
1: This is my son, Menachem.
2: Nice to meet you.
4: I
5: worried
4: a lot about you for coming all this way.
5: Very happy to hear all the stories.
2: Yes.
5: We don't have any information, so no. You're the last chance.
2: I'm the last.
6: Does he deserve to know the whole story, how they died? There will be questions, very difficult questions.
1: Yannick is actually a hero. He did a very great thing. He saved a child. Just imagine.
0: Over 75 years ago, Maxwell's friend Yannick died after they rescued a baby during World War II. Maxwell has just found out that Yannick has a surviving uncle in Tel Aviv.
1: I didn't know that Yannick had any family left. I never knew. We never discussed it. But I'm very excited to meet anybody of Yannick's family.
0: The family don't know how Yannick died. Maxwell plans to tell them the truth.
1: By saving the baby, Yannick sacrificed himself. He became a hero in my eyes. I would like to tell that to his uncle.
7: So we're here. You're here, Maxwell. You've been waiting for this a long time, my husband. Here we are. Mary?
1: Hi, Mary. My God. Oh, my God.
2: Oh.
1: Was I happy when I saw you? Was I happy when I saw you?
7: Hi.
1: This is Yannick, sir?
2: Yes. Abba.
8: Jane.
2: Maxwell Po, Abba.
8: Maxwell.
9: We nephew.
8: Yannick.
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0: For the first time, Maxwell tells Yannick's aunt the story of how he died after saving the baby girl by the river.
9: That's the top of the coin, say Yannick.
2: Przynajmniej była lekka śmierć.
9: 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Because on woszedł do wody, zamarzniętą wodę ze mną i zratowaliśmy tą dziewczynkę. 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
2: Ją urodził.
9: Robił życie. On.
2: I want to show you. This is the picture of the family.
3: Ruja, Rachel, mother of Janek.
9: Yeah.
3: Her husband, Moshe Ehrenberg.
9: Yeah.
3: Heinek.
9: Yeah.
3: And Janek.
9: All my life, I felt responsible for his death. I felt responsible for his death. I pulled him in. You maybe you don't understand.
10: Не вольно чить так мислить. Не вольно.
9: Я мислял им так целый вечер.
10: Не вольно.
9: I should not think like that.
3: No. I am happy you are with us and telling us this story. For me, Janek became alive. He is now part of my life.
9: As a person.
3: And he's with me from now. Before it was just a name. And now I feel
9: he's a human being.
3: Yes. And
9: it's okay.
3: I'm happy.
9: It's you're happy and you're crying, you're happy. And I'm crying too, you're happy.
10: We were walking, my little brother, my mother, and I. It was a shining, beautiful day. And when they started walking on that road, she said, "That's the last day on earth, and I intend to take the sunshine in."
0: After being separated from her father, Rose, together with her mother and brothers and thousands of other women and children, were marched along this road. This is the first time Rose has ever been back.
10: You see, that's the road that I walked last with my mother and my two brothers. 3,000 people were walking, all of us together.
3: So all the children were walking.
10: Children were walking and the women were walking and carrying the bags.
0: And if they were kind of trying to step out of line, what would happen?
10: There were guards on both sides, with guns.
0: Where do you think everyone was going?
10: To the train station. That was the road that was going to the nearest train station. There were 3,000 people on that road that day. That's what I remember about the crowd the most. People carrying those big bags, really thinking that they're going to be resettled somewhere else. My mother started holding back and holding back and holding back. She grabbed whatever I carried and threw it away. She looked me straight in the face. I want you to understand I was 13 years old at the time. And she said, "They're taking us to our death." That was her conclusion. She looked life straight in the face. She looked at me and she says, "You have to run. I can't run with you because I cannot leave that little boy alone. And with him, none of us have a chance." I don't believe the whole world has gone mad. There is going to be somebody somewhere that's going to help you. And you will survive. And if you survive, so will I, through you. You see, at first I didn't want to go. I was holding onto her skirt so tightly because I didn't want to go. I didn't want to leave my mother or my brother. That's the last time I saw her. I didn't even say goodbye. She pushed me forcibly off the road.
0: I just think about, like, for me personally, my kids, and, like, I don't know how your mom had the strength to do that. And how you, as a child, like, were able to leave. Like,
10: no, she's my oldest granddaughter. And she looks a little like my mother. And that's when I started running through the fields. Never saw my mother again or my brother again. That was the last time I saw.
0: Rose ran 15 kilometers to the house of the Jablonskis, Polish farmers who gave her refuge and a new identity.
10: And I slept the night on the attic. You could see through the holes. I remember looking out, hoping maybe my mother escaped too, and she's going to come walking down that road.
0: But Rose's mother and brother were already being loaded onto boxcars at this station. As part of Operation Reinhardt, the Nazis had constructed extermination centers, away from centers of population and hidden far from prying eyes, deep in the forests of eastern Poland.
10: They went to Sobibor on October the 14th. That's the day the 3,000 people wound up in Sobibor. That's how I know.
0: Rose is now following her mother's final journey to Sobibor.
10: They brought them in the wilderness. I wonder if there's a station. I don't know.
11: There's train tracks right there.
10: There is train tracks? Yeah. You see? So they must have brought them, directly.
11: Oh my God. Look on the left. Looks like the train station, the old train station that says Sobibor.
10: There's a train station.
11: Give her a second. It's been all day, don't they?
12: We were dedicated to killing Nazis. That's what we volunteered for.
13: Guy Martin going for a piece of history. How much further can he go?
14: We choose to go to the moon.
15: 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What a view, isn't it, John? 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

0: And what do you know about Reva's family?
1: Precious little, except that this brother of hers was given away.
0: He doesn't know how they died.
1: He doesn't know how they died, eh? Should he not know it? What do you think?
0: Maybe he needs to. I don't know.
1: He needs to know, you think?
2: Like my sister.
3: Yes.
2: In the same age. It's very, very nice.
4: Helen has just met Elchanan Rubin for the first time. He is the little brother of Reva, the friend she lost 75 years ago at Stutthof concentration camp. Elchanan was just 6 when his mother and sister left him with a Christian family before being deported to the camp.
2: In 1945, the war is over, and all the people have to come back. So nobody come to me.
1: Yeah, nobody come to claim you. I worried about that. I always thought, my goodness, I hope the father survived, or our relatives.
2: For my family, nobody survived. When my sister died. After the liberation.
1: Yes.
2: And my mother?
1: Your mother died after her.
2: After her?
1: Yes. Your sister died before your mother.
2: Yes.
4: Helen tells Elchanan about the lethal injections given by the Nazis.
1: I got a needle here.
4: And the lack of medical attention for weeks after they were liberated by the Russians.
2: No doctor or something that can help them?
1: Nobody.
2: You were near Reva when she died?
1: Yes, I was. And I watched her. There was this is the painful thing. This is the painful, and I understand how they came to pick up the body of Reva. She was put into a horse and buggy.
2: My mind is easily.
1: I'm sorry.
2: No.
1: They moved her away to a cemetery somewhere. And where she is buried, I don't know. I'm sorry.
4: Helen's grandson, Andrew, has driven to a small town 2 hours south of Stutthof. He is looking for the place where Russian soldiers housed Helen and Reva after their liberation.
5: My grandmother described it as a school building. The archivist at Stutthof told me about this town, and this building fits the description of the school that my grandmother has told me about. So this really could be it. This could be the school that my grandmother and Reva were laying down next to each other for maybe a month, talking to each other about their little brothers and their stories, and ultimately where Reva passed away, right next to my grandmother. And I know that my grandmother has mentioned that there's a horse and buggy that picks up Reva's dead body and brings her to a cemetery. And just across the street, there is a cemetery, and it's very possible that this could be the place where Reva was brought to. I don't think that they would have given a marker to a Jewish girl in 1945 in a cemetery like this. But, I mean, if this is her resting place, I think my grandmother will take comfort in knowing that I've come here and I'm paying respect for her on her behalf.

0: The baby is important because the baby carries a guilt in me, carries a terrible guilt that Yannick died because of me pulling him into that water and for nothing. And if this baby is alive, it would just clear my conscience that he didn't die for nothing. He died for something. He's a hero.
1: So this is the place Potter that Bucic. You mentioned in your testimony. Yeah.
0: Where is Bucic?
1: Bucic is...
2: Maxwell is meeting with Holocaust investigator Natasha Nijelska. She has spent weeks scouring maps, uncovering documents, and chasing testimonies in search of the baby that Maxwell and Yannick saved in 1943.
1: It was quite a challenging task, because we didn't know at all the identity of people who were in hiding. We didn't know the name of the baby. We didn't even know whether there is a chance that this girl survived the war. We had only question marks. I tried to reconstruct what was going on in the area and try to identify the group. I found two girls that survived the war, so they were hiding also somewhere on a riverbank. One of them wrote a book with her own memories because she was six at the time. She recalled the description of the death of her mother. She managed to escape and cross the river. Yet her mother stayed in the river with her sister.
0: You mean it's a possibility?
1: I think there is a possibility. There are some details that are really similar in your story and really match your description. That sister's testimony.
0: I'm telling you, I have a feeling. I have a feeling. She's the girl.

0: I feel she is the girl.
1: For sure she was in the same time, in the same forest. And her story is very similar to the story that you have. Would you possibly like to meet her?
0: I don't know if I can.
1: She has a memory loss. And she... It's impossible to communicate with her. But her family knows. They heard that you are arriving to Israel.
0: It's the best news in the world that you... You know what it means to me that the baby is alive? It means everything to me. It means freedom. It means I'm not guilty. I did save a life. I just imagine seeing her. Will I break down and walk away? Or will I break down and stay there?
2: My little brother, his name was Henyek. And he was such a lovely, beautiful young boy. And I loved him with all my heart and soul. My brother was 6 when he was taken to Sobibor.
3: Deep in the forest of Poland, on the border of modern Belarus, Sobibor was one of the most remote and secretive of all Holocaust killing sites. It was razed to the ground by the Nazis in late 1943 to destroy any evidence. But there are remnants of the horrific war crimes committed here.
4: Bo to jest historyczne miejsce, w zasadzie jedno, które zostało do chwili obecnej w oryginale, ten kozioł oporowy. 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
3: A rare photograph exists of Sobibor when it was operational. Dating from 1942, it shows the station where Rose's mother and younger brother disembarked from the boxcar.
4: Rzeczy wartościowe, osobiste kazał deponować w specjalnym kiosku.
2: Anything that was of value, he told them to put it away, so I guess they can take it.
4: Wydawano specjalne pokwitowania.
2: Ticket za te goods that they put away.
5: Tym samym they're giving them, they're saying you're gonna get
2: it
5: back.
2: Yeah, you're gonna get it back.
3: The Nazis had no intention of giving any of it back. Instead, jewelry was melted down and clothing redistributed to Germans. The Holocaust was entirely self-financed.
4: Po tym całych przemówieniach ci ludzie się rozbierali i nago przechodzili na teren obozu trzeciego.
2: So here they told them to undress and they told them to walk there.
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3: Helen has finally met the little boy she's wondered about her entire life. The brother of her friend who died beside her after liberation from a concentration camp.
12: Yeah, Riva told me that she has a little brother that was given away to the Christians. And it made a big impression on me. She told me that because I had a young brother that was taken away from the Kinderakte.
13: Your brother?
12: My brother, yes. I had a little brother was taken away in the Kinderakte.
14: My grandmother and Riva probably thought that their brothers would not have survived the Holocaust. I think it'll be closure for my grandmother to know that Riva's little brother survived. That's going to make her incredibly grateful to have known that this boy existed, because perhaps she can see her own brother in him.
3: Helen and Riva were the same age. So were their little brothers. These two kids from Kovno had never met before today, but their stories are forever intertwined.
12: The Hebrew alphabet.
13: ABC.
12: Yes. What it is to meet you, how can I describe it? I couldn't picture it in my wildest dreams.
13: I can tell you that what I feel for you. I feel for you a peace from my way, sister. Like I see my sister. And I'm very happy that I met you.
2: Well, one thing I'm sure, the Jew of yesterday does not exist today. Nobody is going to walk and let them kill us like that. Never again. This much I know.

deliberately to curve through the camp so she couldn't have seen where it was leading. It was made of gravel, lined on either side with barbed wire, and was camouflaged with pine branches, hiding it from view. At the end of this path were four gas chambers.

0: How many people fit into one gas chamber?
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2: In the summer of 42 they enlarged it so they can accommodate 500 people inside.
3: So summer of 42 that would have been before.
2: Yeah, just before they brought my family here. Oh God, I'm sorry. That's a sort of a hard thing for me to think about and imagine. But I can just see her holding the child in her arms and thinking that she cheated them of one. Me. You have to understand. If Hitler had his way, I would have died right here. And if my mother wasn't the woman that she was, with the wisdom and knowledge and love, if she wouldn't have pushed me off the road, I would have been buried with everybody here. And you would have never existed.

0: so glad that I brought you here. Just that my mother can know, I don't know how, that we are alive. And that I have grandchildren and grandchildren. And that we live through all of that. Oh my God, if there is a God, maybe she'll know.
1: Nine mass graves were discovered at Sobibor, which now are covered by a field of memorial stones.
0: Oh, my mother. Oh, my dear mom. Dear Henny, the beautiful little boy that I love so much. He might have still been alive.
1: Amen. Rose has one last task to perform on her journey. To say Kaddish, the Hebrew prayer of mourning.
0: Oseh shalom bimrumav, hu yaseh shalom aleinu, v'al kol Israel, v'imru, amen.
2: Can we see their names, Bobby? Yeah.
0: Deborah Henyek and Izzy Handelsman, who died here. Leise Handelsman, who died in Majdanek. And all my other relatives, including my grandmother Tema, and all my uncles and aunts, and all my little cousins that I loved so much, they're all gone. Let's hope the world has learned its lessons, that it should never, ever happen again.
3: It entered my mind like in a far dream. Is it possible, really, that one day I'm going to meet her face to face, the little baby?
1: Maxwell is heading to Haifa in Israel to meet survivor Tova Barkai. He hasn't seen her in 76 years. She was a tiny little girl when he and his friend Yannick saved her from her dead mother's arms.
3: That's good, because
1: Tova's family doesn't know the truth about how she survived the massacre by the river.
4: Hello.
5: Hello.
4: I introduce to you Maxwell Smart. This is
5: I'm

0: This is the descendants.
1: Yeah.
0: That's nice to see a descendant of somebody that I saved. I was always wondering what happened to your mother.
1: Yeah.
0: All my life. She wasn't a good baby, your mother. She cried all the time.
1: She's a survivor.

0: recognize me?
1: Та й не Індіш.
0: I saved you. It was lucky. It was very lucky. Ти verstehst Yiddish?
1: Oh, she knows Yiddish, but she can't speak. She can't find the words.
0: Do you remember the river? How freezing the water was. How the two children, the two boys came and saved you. How they came, went into the water and took you out from the arms of your mother.
2: You owe him your life.
0: Ich bin der one who hat dann geraten wird, bin Hitler. Du bist gewesen, a kleine baby. She knows me. She knows me. She's touching my hand. Look.
1: She said that it will be good. Everything will be good. It's okay. She said it's okay.
0: I feel better. And I don't feel as guilty. It's true. Yannick died. He's a hero. He saved you, and you have children. A family. They will have children and children and children. A continuation of life forever.

0: young children. This is nice talk.
1: It's better to hug them.
0: Sure. Look at that.
2: We'll be seeing you.
0: You want to give me a hug?
2: Somehow we'll be seeing you.
0: I'm an old man who wants to hug an old man.
2: Someone that owes his life to you.
0: Thank you very much.

0: If there's one thing I've learned in my time as a crime writer, it's that there are a million and one motives for murder.
1: The first Assyrians came into view.
2: This is the story of when Britain was in the eye of the storm.
3: Are any of these alien worlds alive?
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15: We've all seen the pictures and read the stories in the history books about the kings and queens with their power and privilege and silks and furs. But in this series, I want to discover the other side of history.
16: I'm already quite nervous.
15: The side we don't often hear about. How ordinary British people lived their lives. From the Tudors, you'll see why it did attract my attention.
17: Disgusting.
15: To the Victorians.
18: Throw a stone in Victorian London, you will hit a drunken cabman. Is that many of them?
19: We are not amused.
15: From the Georgians.
20: You take the saw.
15: Oh, my God.
21: It's horrible just seeing you do that.
15: To the people who really fought the Second World War. James could hear the ping of bullets and the clatter of shrapnel. One thing's for sure, these people knew the meaning of the word tough. I'll be finding the truth about their daily lives. What they ate.
22: How long would that have lasted?
23: Up to 3 years.
15: How they made a living.
22: There's even value in a rat when it's dead.
15: And those vital necessities of life.
24: What did you do if you wanted a pee?
25: Go in the bucket.
24: The bucket?
15: This is British history from the bottom up.
24: You've got to admit, I am terrifying.
15: This time, I'm going back 500 years to England in the reign of Henry VIII. A time of sex scandals, executions, and codpieces.
26: Do I see?
15: The history books are full of his antics, but what about the people who really made the country tick? They may not have been well-dressed or had any money, but their lives are full of surprises, love, and courage. During Henry's reign, living in towns was going out of fashion, and it's not at all hard to see why. The streets were paved with evil-smelling mud, and inside, floors became layered with spittle, vomit, urine, and bits of fish. But even for the Tudors, there was someone you really didn't want to live next to. a knacker. No giggling, please, because a knacker was a very important person in Tudor society. He was the bloke who went round collecting dead animals, then taking them home, skinning them, chopping them up and making money out of them in whatever way he could. Now, there aren't any specific names of actual Tudor knackers in the records. We're going to call our one Thomas Grimes. Here's Tom, skinning a carcass to make saddles. His whole house would have been full of little bits of bleeding animal, and it would have permeated such a stink that it would have been foul even by Tudor standards. Nevertheless, he would have had a way of making a steady income.
0: Enough for clothes and food, and maybe even a long-suffering wife.

0: This is how Tom's day would go. He'd leave home about 6 a.m. like most Tudor men, pick up his cart, head off out of town towards the local farms.
1: The big money makers for Tom were dead or dying cattle and horses. This one's got potential. Poor old thing.
0: Even in town there could be opportunities. You'd find dogs, cats, even the occasional horse. Hang on, what have we got down here? Oh, look at this. A rat. There's even value in a rat when it's dead.
1: Back at base, Tom would skin carcasses for leather, boil them to get the fat out for candles, extract gelatin for glue, and grind up the bones to make fertiliser.
0: And after years hacking about with all this flesh, he became pretty good at it and wasn't bothered by the smell and sight of blood.
1: And these skills were about to open new horizons for Tom, all thanks to his king. Because Henry was making a lot of enemies. And Tom was just the sort of chap he needed as an executioner.
0: Whenever the paranoid monarch Henry VIII threw all his toys out of his cot and demanded the head of some hapless noble, it could mean a very big payday involving one of these. Although the reality is, wasn't it, John, that most criminals were hung rather than having their heads chopped off.
2: That's true. Hanging was for the ordinary people. It was only people of royal or noble blood who were actually decapitated. I mean, decapitation was a whole different business.
1: John White is a historian of crime and punishment, and he's studied Tudor executions.
0: So how does Tom, my knacker, come into it?
2: Well, you see, the axe was often a messy business, so in order to perfect the process, you needed to have somebody who, day by day, was proficient in chopping flesh with an axe and wasn't bothered by a bit of blood and gore.
0: I can see that, at least when Tom started to be an executioner, he might feel pretty shaky about doing this job, particularly if it was someone who was high nobility.
2: Well, on the basis that decapitation is for people who are noble and royal, you could be intimidated by the sheer process, because there you are in front of an enormous crowd, booing and jeering. They like a good death.
0: Yeah.
2: He could be a great lord and somebody that, you know, literally frightens you, and you're now going to have to publicly kill them.
0: Would he get decent money for this job?
2: Well, he'd get paid more than being a knacker. Because as an executioner, there are benefits. The clothes that the condemned wore, they would become his. But it was also the custom that the condemned would pay, almost like a tip, to do me a good job.
0: What would the relationship have been like between Tom and his audience?
2: Well, they would cheer him if he did a good execution. They would boo him if he conducted a poor execution.
0: And would he have been patted on the back in the street?
2: Oh, no. You see, as a knacker, he'd be the lowest of the low. As an executioner, he'd be even lower than that. Everybody knows who he was. He'd be jeered. He was a social pariah. So almost the underclass, the untouchables.
1: Tom's tale is a really miserable one. Scavenging to earn a living.
0: A rat.
1: Being looked down on. And then the only way of making more money is to become a figure of hate.
0: Despite all this, we know that many executioners were proud of the contribution that they made towards Tudor society, and that by and large, ordinary people believed that the death penalty was the bedrock of their system of justice.
3: People have no idea how much NASA has impacted their lives.
4: One, liftoff.
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1: During the reign of Henry VIII, one bad harvest could spell ruin, even death. Everyone was constantly famished.
0: So, imagine that you're an ordinary poor Tudor person, constantly obsessed by where the next meal is coming from, and suddenly you're given the opportunity of a new life where every day you're faced with a banquet. I'm talking about a career in the culinary profession.
1: Not only was it a proper paid job, but you'd be fed and surrounded by a bounty of delicious food, which often needed testing.
0: Yes, but be careful what you wish for, because this tale has a bitter ending.
1: Richard Roos began working in a kitchen in the early 1500s, around the time young Henry VIII was getting to know the ropes as king. Richard was probably too poor to attend school, so at age 7, when a kitchen boy was wanted at his lord's manor house, he jumped at it. Before sunup, on his first day, he was sent off by his mum to walk several miles across the fields to his new life.
0: It was a chance that offered Richard career development, and who knows, maybe even the opportunity to meet the rich and famous. You can be my flip-flop,
1: flip-flop, don't you stop singing. If he was lucky, little Richard got to stay in the big house with the other staff, with a proper bed and windows with glass in. But he probably only saw his mum once a week on his day off. Mark Meltonville is a Tudor cooking expert.
0: So he's just started here.
18: Mm-hmm.
0: What kind of jobs would he have been doing?
18: Well, if he is a boy of the kitchen, then it's right down the bottom to start with. There's going to be a lot of sweeping that and go and get me some wood, chopping wood. So he's going to do a lot of really menial stuff. Pot washing, not very nice, I'm afraid, cleaning all those cauldrons.
0: How do you clean them? Because they didn't have squeegee soap bottles.
18: No, but they have plenty of soap. It's very easy to make. It was made commercially. And even if you want to just make some yourself in the kitchen, you take a pan full of fat, some bacon fat, and put a little bit of ash in it.
1: Richard would have been expected to use the soap to wash his hands before the day's work began. To clean his teeth, he'd have used candle soot, chalk or salt.
0: What kind of hours would he have been working?
18: Probably starting quite early in the morning. So they're going to be down here between 5 and 6, getting everything ready, because the meal of the day is going to be sent over to the house by 10:30, 11. but there's only two cooked meals a day. The last one's out by 3:30, so after that, it's clear up, set it all down, and once he gets a bit older, a pot of beer.
0: That's really quite pleasant, isn't it? You're the dish of the day, I
1: want to dig right in. I'm beginning to warm to the idea of being a Tudor cook, and we haven't even got to the food yet.
18: He's going to be working with so much more fresh meat than anybody outside in a farm's getting. It's going to be fresh meat almost every day, so it's just going to wow him.
1: Perhaps it was access to all that rich food, but Richard grew a little curvy and must have made a name for himself because he was soon headhunted to be cook for the Bishop of Rochester.
0: This should have been a major opportunity for Richard, but the country was in the middle of a major political crisis and Richard soon found himself in hot water, quite literally.
1: In 1527, Henry VIII asked the Pope if he could divorce his Queen Catherine. She was knocking on a bit, hadn't given him a son, and besides, Henry had met someone new. Gorgeous Anne Boleyn, who, as Henry noted, had a nice pair of pretty duckies. But some people in England failed to support Henry, including, yes, the Bishop of Rochester.
0: The bishop's opposition to Henry's divorce was about to have a devastating impact on his cook. It all started on February the 18th, 1531, when the bishop held a banquet. And he wasn't feeling great that evening, so he didn't eat anything. But his guests scoffed away, and by morning, 17 of them were ill, and two had died. Immediately, rumours abounded. Everybody thought it was poison, and the finger was pointed at the cook that night, who was Richard Roos. They said that he had deliberately attempted to murder the bishop on the instructions of a vengeful Anne Boleyn.
1: More likely, it was just a bad case of food poisoning. But Henry was hopping mad that the name of his sweet Anne had been dragged through the mud. So he sent Richard to the Tower to be tortured until, guess what, he confessed to it all being his fault.
0: It sounds like things were pretty grim for Richard, but they were about to get a whole lot grimmer. Henry passed a law, especially for Richard, permitting a new form of execution. Death by boiling.
1: But it wouldn't be a simple matter of 12 minutes in the pan and you're done. No, it's recorded that Richard was locked in a chain and pulled up and down with a gibbet at diverse times till he was dead. And that took 2 long hours. Documents from the time record how Henry VIII joked to his courtiers, "I've cooked the cook."
0: It was a world away from what kitchen boy Richard had imagined all those years ago, when all he had to worry about was the washing out.
1: So a top tip for survival in Henry's England would be, don't ruffle the king's ruff. Which you'd think would be easy, given that most people lived in the countryside in simple houses with thatched roofs and walls made of sticks and dung, minding their own business.
0: This is what life was like for the vast majority of people in Tudor England, a world away from the sex scandals and skullduggery and fabulous costumes that you saw in the court of King Henry VIII.
1: Take, for example, a Yorkshire farmer, Richard Jenkinson, and his wife, whose name isn't recorded, so let's call her Anne. This might be the couple out in the field at harvest time. Richard must be as worn out as his trousers.
0: Like 90% of the Tudors, Richard's family spent most of their time in the great outdoors, teasing a living from the soil. And it was long, long hours. They could start from as early as 5 o'clock in the morning and not finish till they lost the light, which in the summer months might be 10 o'clock.
1: In contrast to their king, who pigged out on banquets every day, there were just 2 simple meals. Something to munch in the fields, perhaps bread and cheese, and at the end of the day, 1 hot meal to look forward to.
0: This is the kind of thing that Anne would have prepared for their tea. This is pottage made out of turnips and beans, thickened with a few breadcrumbs and maybe just a sprinkle of local herbs.
1: On special occasions, they might even eat a chicken.
0: At night, totally exhausted from the labours of the day, Richard and Anne would fall asleep on their crude mattress made of straw with the kids just a few yards from them.
1: With five or six, it would be a squeeze.
0: And if they had any precious animals, like a prized pig, that could sleep in the room too. You couldn't afford to let it slope off, and pigs are notoriously difficult to house train, so as you can imagine, the room would have stunk like crazy. But more important, if you spent a lot of time in the proximity of farm animals, you ran the risk of contracting killer diseases. It's no wonder that the average life expectancy was just 35 years.
1: There was no NHS and Tudor medicine was rubbish. Problem with gout? Apply worms, pig's marrow and herbs boiled with a red-haired dog. Bit deaf? Stick a hare's gallbladder and some fox grease in your ear. With a fire in the middle of the room and no chimney, the place would have been full of smoke, so the children might well have had respiratory infections. But people and animals would be snug together. And hopefully the thatch wouldn't catch fire.
19: It's been all day, don't they?
20: We were dedicated to killing Nazis. That's what we volunteered for.
21: Guy Martin going for a piece of history. How much further can he go?
22: We choose to go to the moon.
23: Wow, what a view, isn't it, John? 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
3: If they were lucky, the next day would be a Sunday and their only day off. But there was no let up for Anne, because she'd also have to make everybody's clothes. Starting with a bit of fleece straight off a sheep's back. Marion Knights, a Tudor technology expert, knows Anne's secret.
4: How do we get it from that into some kind of yarn that we can make something out of?
5: Well, that's where this comes in.
4: Ah, the spindle.
5: This is the drop spindle.
4: How does it work?
5: Well, basically, you just spin it. So this twiddles round, and I can feel when there's enough twist, because it nips my finger up here. Then you can start
4: pulling
5: this out a bit more.
4: It is very slow, isn't it?
5: Very labour-intensive and slow, yes.
4: How often would people have been doing this?
5: Every time she'd got an empty pair of hands, she would have got the spindle out, you know, waiting for the pot to boil, waiting for the baby to wake up, standing at the well, waiting her turn. This was the only way she could clothe her family.
3: Anne would also have done her own weaving. So, what sort of outfit would she have made for her husband, Richard? I'm meeting clothing expert Nina Mikhaila.
4: The thing that sticks out for me more than anything else is how robust all this is. I would have thought that he would have been in rags.
6: Well, no, I don't suppose he'd last very long in the fields in rags. It is very robust. He's got a warm woolen layer on the top, and in fact, the whole thing is lined in another layer of wool.
4: Yeah, you'd be all right in the fields in this. So and what's all this under here?
6: Well, yeah, that's a bit startling, isn't it? He's got red.
4: Wow. Wasn't expecting that.
6: There was a very strong belief in this period that red was a colour that kept you healthy and it was a good colour to wear near to your skin.
4: And then you've got this shirt underneath that.
6: Yeah, so everyone, man, woman and child, always has a linen layer next to their skin, and that's the bit you can wash, which none of these you could be washed in water.
4: Big question. Vest and pants?
6: No pants, I'm afraid. Most men used their shirt, which was long and split at the sides, so you could tuck the front this way and the back that way, and that was basically your pants.
4: You'd be nice and warm.
6: Yeah.
4: What about the women?
6: Women, absolutely no pants. Long skirts, don't need them.
4: All the time that we've been talking, there's been one item of clothing that's been catching my eye here. Excuse me about this, you'll see why it did attract my attention.
6: I don't know what you're talking about.
4: Are you sure? I didn't realise that ordinary people had cod pieces.
6: Yeah, by this date it was just completely standard wear on men's hose.
4: So that they were taking in the fashion of the richer people and incorporating it into their own clothes.
6: Exactly. I mean, it does seem like a weird fashion, but in the 15th century the cod piece didn't exist.
4: Yeah.
6: It starts as just a simple flap that's used to cover the fly.
4: Yeah.
6: And then human, maybe male nature comes in and it becomes a bit more exaggerated and a bit more padded and embellished until it is, by this date, just standard. Almost like the one the king's wearing.
3: But King Henry's influence on Richard and Anne was about to extend even beyond codpieces. It was the summer of 1513, just 4 years into the reign of young King Henry.
4: One morning, Richard got up as usual, went down to the river to fetch a bucket of water, probably had a quick pee in the hedge on the way, when suddenly he was stopped by one of his landowner's servants, who gave him a message, or more likely an order. The lives of Richard and his family were about to be turned upside down by the activities of his firebrand king, Henry VIII.
3: Richard was being called up for military service. During the reign of Henry VIII, an Englishman could be called up at any time to serve his king in battle. And in 1513, that's exactly what happened to Richard Jenkins. The young Henry VIII looked like this, and he dreamt of being a great warrior king and ruling both Scotland and France. So, aged 22, he took his toughest troops and invaded France. James IV of Scotland couldn't believe his luck. With Henry gone, England could be his. So it fell to Henry's queen, Catherine, to recruit an army for him. 25,000 soldiers, including Richard. Poor farmers like him had to provide their own weapons. Luckily, Richard had just the thing. Because in Tudor times, there were sheep everywhere. Hello. Bear with me here. You see, in order to stop them wandering all over the fields and eating the turnips, these things began to appear throughout the Tudor landscape, hedgerows. And to trim those, you needed one of these things, a billhook, which was a simple slashing, scything tool, which you just made the hedges tidy with. With a few modifications, Richard's hedge trimmer was fashioned into a lethal weapon. His local blacksmith simply tweaked the billhook design with a series of nasty twists and turns. Now Richard was ready to take on the Scots.
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3: To find out how, I'm visiting the Royal Armouries in Leeds and meeting curator Andy Dean. Richard wouldn't have been able to escape from going into the army, would he?
11: No, I mean, it's part of that feudal system. So they knew that if the call came, there was no getting out of it. And possibly your wives and your children would come along with you.
3: Oh, really? Why would they do that?
11: Well, it's part of the baggage train. And women had a vital role before the battle and after the battle. I mean, obviously, picking up the bits. But, of course, you're more likely to fight if you feel comfortable. You have your loved ones around you. And, of course, you don't sort of just go somewhere, fight and come home again. You might be away for 40 days. And so having family around you, then maybe there's a greater reason for the ordinary man to fight harder.
3: Yeah. To get to the battle, Richard, Anne and the kids had to walk about 150 miles sleeping in the fields each night. They couldn't carry much food, so the army often looted from villages along the way. Of course, going to war would have been terrible, but it would have been a bit of an adventure too. Remember, Richard had probably only ever been about 10 miles from his home before, and suddenly off he goes, and he can bring his wife and kids. It would have been like some sort of weird summer holiday, except he might have got killed. Richard would have to summon up the courage to confront one of these guys.
4: so noisy and heavy. I'd have wet myself. What am I going to do against this guy? I don't think this is going to be much use.
11: No, he's almost impervious, but if you came across this guy, actually, you and your mates have got the perfect weapon. You can see where the gaps are. Where would you thrust this spike?
4: Bang.
11: Exactly. So it's gone through his eye socket into his brain. Now, yeah. It's called a billet hook for a reason. What would you do with the hook here?
4: No idea.
11: All right. Well, I would wrap this around the back of his neck, haul him to the ground.
4: Richard would need nerves of steel. But he did also have some protection.
11: This would be the most basic, a jack of plates. The plates inside the linen garment could be made out of horn.
4: This is really heavy, actually.
11: Well, it needs to be heavy, but not so heavy it limits you. And it's protecting, obviously, your engine, heart, lungs. So your engine is protected, but your computer's not. So we need something for the top end of you as well.
4: All right, let's have a computer cover.
11: Yeah. And there would be an armory, and there would be 50, 100 of these, and you'd get one of these, and you'd pad it to make it your own. On it goes. You've got your bill hook. You've got your jack of plates.
4: Here we go.
11: And now, with 20 other blokes all lined up who are motivated, you've suddenly become a very important part of the army.
4: You've got to admit, I am terrifying. When they finally arrived to fight the Battle of Flodden, the English army faced stiff odds, attacking uphill against greater numbers. And the Scots had bigger cannons. If the Scots won and captured a chunk of England, it could have been the end of Henry VIII. Richard watched in awe as he waited for his turn.
12: On one side, you'd got the Scots with their long pikes, which were brilliant against knights in armour on horseback, but weren't nearly as good when it came to close fighting.
4: And they were up against Richard and the other Tudor farmer soldiers, armed with equipment better suited to hand-to-hand combat.
12: Billhooks, which were stabbing and scything weapons.
4: Richard and his comrades began to push the Scots back.
12: Finally, in one last desperate move, the Scottish king charged down right into the heart of the English ranks, but the infantry held firm. They pulled him off his horse and slaughtered him. King James IV of Scotland killed by common farmers with billhooks. The English army had won a famous victory, and Richard could now return home. With his adapted hedge trimmer, our simple farmer had helped save Henry VIII from a humiliating defeat, one that could have ended his entire reign.
4: Phew. And with all that blood, sweat and toil, the Tudors needed to let their hair down.
12: And fun for our Tudor ancestors was pretty much the same as it is today for us. Festivals.
3: Is this the way to Glastonbury?
12: Football.
3: On the head, son.
12: And most important of all, a glass of ale down the pub.
4: And if you lived in Leatherhead, Surrey, this could have been your local.
12: 500 years ago, presiding over everything from the brewing of the beer through to the ladling it out to the guests, was a woman. Eleanor Rumming. Can I have a pint, please?
4: This is Eleanor, still welcoming customers to the pub. And the Running Horse is a modern twist on the pub's original name, Rumming's House. Eleanor's life was tough. She'd be up at dawn 7 days a week, fetching water from the river and cleaning up from the night before.
12: She had a kitchen over here somewhere, set away from the pub. And in here, she would have made bread and cooked all the meals for the family. And round here, you would have had pigs and chickens. And there would have been lots of herbs growing so that she could produce the meat and the medicine for her family. But the most important part of her workplace was here. This would have been where she did the brewing.
4: Eleanor's ale was old school even then. After the barley was malted, she'd have added her own signature mix of herbs like thyme, rosemary, nettle, yarrow and mugwort. It would have been a murky brown brew
3: and tasted sour and smoky. And it would go off pretty quickly because Eleanor didn't use hops, which are important for preserving beer.
12: She produced about 10 gallons a week for her family, and all the rest was put on sale. Because in those days, everybody drank ale, even children. Partly because it was thought to be more nutritious than water, certainly didn't give you the jip like water did, and it made you feel good. We know all about Eleanor from a bloke who stopped off at the pub one night for a drink. And he happened to be Henry VIII's poet laureate, a bloke by the name of John Skelton. And he wrote this poem about Eleanor. From our point of view, it's brilliant because it describes an ordinary person in great detail. You may think he wrote it because he was besotted by her beauty, but in fact, what he says was, her face all boozy, comely crinkled, wonderfully wrinkled, like a roast pig's ear, bristling with hair. It's charming, isn't it?
3: Skelton goes on insulting Eleanor for about 600 lines.
12: But it wasn't just her looks that he was slagging off. This was full-scale character assassination. According to Skelton, she was a sexual deviant, she was a dodgy businesswoman, she cut her ale with all sorts of disgusting stuff. Look at this. And sometimes she blends the dung of her hens. I can't imagine Skelton came back for a second pint, can you?
3: So what's the truth about Eleanor? Jager Wise, 2018 Brewer of the Year, has studied the ancient craft of ale making all the way back to Tudor times.
12: Why does the poem slag her off so much?
13: It's implied quite heavily that she's doing things like watering down the ale or cheating customers.
12: Do you think she really did cheat the customers?
13: Yeah, she was fined 2 pennies for serving false measures. And she was lucky that she was fined. One of the other punishments would have been a thorough ducking in the local pond.
12: Like a witch.
13: Yeah, like a witch.
12: That's one of the things that strikes me about the poem. She does come across as a bit witchy, doesn't she?
13: There is said to be a relationship between witches and alewives.
3: It's true that alewives would have used a big cauldron, may well have had a cat for pest control, and they did put a broom outside the pub to show the beer was ready. But why would anyone want to demonise women like Eleanor?
13: What begins to happen is the brewing industry begins to become professional. And when that happens, the alewives are a considerable threat. So, what do you do when you're under threat? You spread rumours about them, you spread lies about them. You want to make their product sell less than your product.
12: What about Mr. Rumming? We don't hear much about him. I imagine him as some drunken old sot sitting in the corner while his wife coins it all in.
13: Yes, and there is a reason why alewives are called alewives and not alewomen. It's because most of them were probably married. And Eleanor would have had a certain amount of financial freedom, but it all belonged to their husbands.
3: So Eleanor did all that hard work, didn't directly receive any financial reward, and risked a ducking in the local pond.
14: If there's one thing I've learned in my time as a crime writer, it's that there are a million and one motives for murder.
15: The first Assyrians came into view.
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15: Are any of these alien worlds alive?
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12: I wish I could have been standing here 500 years ago watching the real Eleanor presiding over her little boozy kingdom. But as for this poem, I feel split down the middle about it. Because on one hand, it's funny, it's bawdy, it brings to life a working woman in the Tudor period. But on the other hand, it takes the mick out of her. It slags her off. And that kind of writing about working women at that time helped drive a nail in the coffin of their lives, and it meant that they were cut off from their work and all the opportunities that go with it for centuries to come. Over the course of his reign, Henry VIII managed to annoy the Pope, the French, the Scots, and it seems most people in Europe.
21: How did it happen?
12: They'd had quite enough of Henry.
21: It's just another oops on me.
12: And now the threat of invasion hung in the air. The new situation demanded that England have a ready and well-equipped navy, which meant that suddenly a lot of ordinary people had exciting new job possibilities and the chance of long-haul travel. 7,000 new seamen were taken on as Henry expanded the Royal Navy from 5 to 40 warships. So what kind of life could a novice sailor expect in the swashbuckling early days of the Navy? Well, for once, we can answer that question in incredible detail, thanks to a remarkable Tudor time capsule that emerged from the drink nearly 40 years ago.
22: There is the wreck of the Mary Rose. It has come to the surface.
12: In 1982...
23: It's a wonderful structure and a wonderful sight.
12: Salvagers recovered Henry's flagship Mary Rose, which had sunk back in 1545.
22: The Mary Rose is safe and well.
12: On board were 19,000 artefacts and the jumbled bones of 179 sailors. And in one corner of a lower deck, archaeologists found one complete skeleton. An ordinary seaman we'll call John, a man who went down with his ship.
4: So this is our man, this is John.
13: This is John.
12: Alex Hildred is a curator at the Mary Rose Trust and first dived the wreck back in 1979.
4: He doesn't seem hugely tall.
13: He isn't, actually. He's about our height, more or less. About 5 foot four-ish, maybe 5 foot five. It's...
4: Well, I'm 5 foot and a half.
13: So yeah, perfect.
4: Almost
13: you see?
4: Identical.
13: Almost identical.
4: What about age?
13: Age, you can see that the sutures have all closed, so he's probably between 20 and 30, a perfect age for somebody who's a hard-working individual.
12: John, who would have looked something like this, was one of a crew of over 400. I can't wait to see his home, the ship where his body was found.
13: Are you ready?
24: Yeah. You know I've never seen this before.
13: No, really?
24: Truly.
4: Come on, open the door.
13: Go on, have a look. Oh. Oh, wow.
4: I've so always wanted to see this. To me, this is like the tomb of Tutankhamun.
3: Half the ship rotted away, but the remaining half's in good nick. It's as though the Mary Rose was cut down the middle lengthways to give us a sneaky look inside John's home.
4: Where was he actually found?
13: He was found just over there. So this is the hold of the ship, and there were four people in there and five big barrels about this high with tar or pitch in them.
4: So it looks as though he was working?
13: It looks as though he was working.
3: John had about the most important job on the ship, to stop it sinking by keeping it waterproof, what's known as caulking. At sea, his mission was to constantly check that the timbers were watertight and to repair them with tar and pitch before the ship sank. Every day, he would have worked a relentless shift pattern of 4 hours on, 4 hours off, signalled by the tolling of the ship's bell. John may have been a

0: adventure at sea.
1: Imagine his first day. He must have been completely awestruck. Do you have any idea where John might have slept?
2: Likely he would have just slept anywhere that he could have done. Maybe on the storage deck above or on the main deck by the guns. That's the sort of thing we hear, of people just crunching themselves up beside the guns and falling asleep as much as they can.
1: I bet everybody would assume that he would have slept in a hammock.
2: Hammocks weren't around yet, so no hammocks.
0: And for an ordinary seaman like John, there were certainly no cabins or bunks either.
1: All right, we've got him up in the morning. What about his ablutions?
2: Well, the only evidence we have for that are two channels, if you like, both up on the upper deck in the stern,
1: yeah.
2: Which basically they were like urinals, and they went out through the side of the ship with little protruding, basically, beams, which had a hole in the centre, so everything would go out the side.
1: Have we got any evidence of the kinds of things that he might have done in order to make his spare time bearable?
2: Actually, really close to where he was found, just on the deck above, we have evidence of two gaming boards. Musical instruments, in fact, we had a fiddle that was found just by the main mast. So we've got a fiddle and a tabor drum and pipes.
1: I love the idea that you've got a ship's band. You look at something like this and all you see in your mind's eye is the serious nature of running a ship. But they were grooving away as well.
0: Also, near John's skeleton, they found one of these.
1: I know what that is. That reminds me of primary school.
2: Yeah, those are one of our most common objects, both the anti-knit combs part, which are very, very fine, and then the one for normal grooming.
1: He would have had knits, wouldn't he?
2: Probably. Yeah. And you do hear of people throwing themselves in the sea to get rid of the knits.
0: But John might have got comfort from a special friend. A small skeleton was found in the doorway where John would have picked up his tools.
2: Interestingly, in the opening of it, because it was a sliding door, so almost jammed in the crack, was a small dog. I know, we called him Hatch because he wasn't too far away from the hatches. But he was
1: so far away that he couldn't get out.
2: He couldn't get out, no, I know. And he actually is our most complete skeleton.
1: I don't want to get too weepy about this, but John would have seen him every day, wouldn't he?
2: He would have, and he was only 18 months old, the dog. Just a baby, really.
1: Let's move on before I show myself up. This may be one of the great archaeological treasures of the world, but it's also the place where young John lived and worked every day, along with 500 of his mates in very dark, cramped conditions. Imagine, though, how proud he must have felt about being a crew member of the Mary Rose.
0: But in July 1545, the French attacked the English fleet at Portsmouth. Henry watched as the Mary Rose went out to engage the enemy. All the cannons to starboard fired a volley together, but as she turned, her gun ports fatally dipped beneath the waterline and water rushed in.
1: John's whole world would literally have been turned upside down. There would have been things flying across the room, up, down, backwards, forwards, smacking him in the face. Then a final gush of freezing cold water. And then that was it. No escape.
0: The Mary Rose sank like a stone. Only 30 of over 400 crew members escaped. John perished where he worked.
1: I like to think that John would be pleased to know that the English Navy finally managed to repulse the French, and also that he might be a bit tickled if he knew that 500 years after he died, his life would become immortalised.
0: The Mary Rose had been Henry's pride and joy for 34 years. Its end foreshadowed his own. He died 2 years later. And thanks to his reign, the lives of ordinary people would never be the same again.
3: In the earth, the souls lay sleeping. Those who toiled to reclaim. claim this

0: Would I say I'm ready to be executed? Yeah, I mean, it's not going to be that big deal.
1: We were dedicated to killing Nazis. And that's what we volunteered for.
2: Oh, you feel like you have superpowers. Yeah!
3: If you thought curving space and time is weird, you've heard nothing yet.
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12: We've all seen the pictures and read the stories in the history books about the kings and queens with their power and privilege and silks and furs. But in this series, I want to discover the other side of history.
13: I'm already quite nervous.
12: The side we don't often hear about. How ordinary British people lived their lives. From the Tudors, you'll see why it did attract my attention.
14: Disgusting.
12: To the Victorians.
15: Throw a stone in Victorian London, you will hit a drunken cabman. Is that many of them?
16: We are not amused.
12: From the Georgians.
17: You take a saw.
12: Oh, my God. It's horrible just seeing you do that. To the people who really fought the Second World War. James could hear the ping of bullets and the clatter of shrapnel. One thing's for sure, these people knew the meaning of the word tough. I'll be finding the truth about their daily lives. What they ate.
18: How long would that have lasted?
19: Up to 3 years.
12: How they made a living.
18: There's even value in a rat when it's dead.
12: And those vital necessities of life.
18: What did you do if you wanted to pee?
19: Guy in the bucket.
18: The bucket?
12: This is British history from the bottom up.
18: You've got to admit, I am terrifying.
12: This time, I'm heading back to the Victorian age, when Britain ruled the world. And mutton chops weren't just something you ate, they were also lovely whiskers.
20: Why, thank you.
12: Now, while you might be thinking that Victorian Britain was made by a bunch of mustachioed men like him, the truth was very different. Because the unsung heroes who really put the great into Great Britain were just the ordinary folk who had to cope with the most dramatic changes the world has ever seen. While Queen Victoria was busy gazing down from her throne, her loyal subjects were hard at work in factories up and down the land, churning out everything from steam engines to natty clothes and cutlery. But life on the factory floor was cheap. A combination of lethal machinery and long hours meant that gruesome accidents, even death, were never very far away. And right up there in the list of most lethal jobs in Victorian Britain was the match girl. Like Sarah Chapman here, still called a girl when this picture was taken, when she was almost 30. In the late 1800s, if you went down the Mile End Road, turned left at a pub called The Swan and down a little alleyway, you'd come to Sarah Chapman's house. She lived in a court just like this one, in a house with her father Samuel, her mother Sarah Ann, and her six brothers and sisters.
13: One of seven kids, Sarah was a feisty young'un with a sharp brain. We know that at school she learned how to read and write. But this, remember, was Victorian Britain, where at the age of 13, working-class kids like Sarah had to put aside such fripperies as education and get themselves a job. And for Sarah, that meant starting work in the same factory as her mum and sister.
12: This is where Sarah worked, the Bryant and May Match Factory. Back in those days, it would have been frenetic around here, with over 1,000 women and girls working here 6 days a week, every week.
13: You see, there was nothing the Victorians loved more than setting fire to things. Lamps, logs, more lamps, and, of course, tobacco. Which meant that the humble match was an invaluable item.
12: This is an old Bryant and May matchbox. And the thing about this match was that it would strike anywhere. As you can see. Yeah, very effective.
13: So effective that by 1860, Bryant and May were churning out 75,000 boxes of the things every day.
12: To keep up with demand, match girls like Sarah were expected to work 14-hour shifts, virtually all of it on their feet. Can you imagine?
13: Luckily, she was promoted, and by 19, Sarah was working as a machinist, the person who cut the matchsticks down to size. If Sarah ever got sick, that was just tough luck. The factory was perfectly entitled to discard her like a, well, like a spent match.
12: For all that, she earned a meagre wage of 5 shillings a week, which is about £16 a week in today's money. But even that could be severely reduced by harsh fines on things like sitting down, being untidy, dropping a match, or even just going to the toilet without permission.
13: Nor was there much let-up when Sarah finally got home. Sam Johnson is Sarah's great-great-granddaughter, and she's here to tell me a bit more about her home life.
14: There were 7 children in the family.
16: Which is why there's so many beds here.
14: Exactly, yes, yes, and they would have all been cramped into a tiny room like this, so maybe that's what created her feisty personality.
16: I bet she was the boss in the bedroom when she was a kid.
14: Absolutely, yeah, chuck the boys on the floor and
16: get a good sleep.
14: Yeah.
13: As for her one day off, well, after a quick breakfast of bread and dripping, it would be out with the broom and on with the housework.
14: The girls, as soon as they were old enough, would have pulled their weight with the housework. So they would do all the washing of the clothes and the cleaning the house and getting the baking done, ready for the week.
13: Only then would Sarah finally have been able to put her feet up with a nice cup of tea and perhaps a puff on a pipe. The next morning, and it would be up with the lark for the start of another shift at the factory. But Sarah's life wasn't just exhausting. It was also blooming dangerous. You see, unlike today's safety matches, matchsticks back then were dipped in a chemical called white phosphorus. It was this that made the matches catch fire. But phosphorus comes with some horrible side effects. And there was one that Sarah dreaded above all others.
17: Girls who'd worked here for some time could get a condition which they called fuzzy jaw.
13: It was a terrible disease that caused the bones around the mouth to slowly rot away and emit a foul-smelling pus. As the infection spread, it would lead to horrendous disfigurement, organ failure, and eventually death. Luckily, Sarah escaped this grisly fate, but many of her co-workers, around one in ten of them, didn't. Not that the factory owners seemed to care. Even Sarah's lunch hour was full of danger.
17: The women and girls were forced to eat their lunch on the factory floor, where phosphorus particles could easily get into their food. There was no other space available, and they weren't allowed to eat outside.
13: Health and safety. So bad were conditions in the Bryant and May factory that on the 6th of July 1888, Sarah and her fellow workers downed matchsticks and went on strike.
17: By the end of July, Bryant and May had caved in. The whole thing had been a complete PR disaster for them, and they agreed all the women's demands. You can imagine Sarah and her friends racing out of here absolutely over the moon.
20: People have no idea how much NASA has impacted their lives.
21: One, liftoff.
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13: On the back of the hard graft of ordinary Victorians, the UK became the richest and most powerful nation on earth.
17: With all that money rolling in, the Victorians did what great empires have always done. They built things.
13: Huge engineering projects, like railways, bridges, and tunnels. Many of them still in use today. Building these monster projects was the job of the navvies, big strapping blokes like Angus Innes from Glasgow. Now, we don't exactly know what Angus looked like, but we can take a guess. Because Scottish navvies like nothing more than dressing up in their spare time, just like teddy boys, mods and Peaky Blinders, to let people know who they were. They sported moleskin jackets, scarlet waistcoats and bright blue caps.
17: This is the kind of place where Angus would have lived. He would have rented a room or part of a room or even part of a bed in a boarding house. It would all have been pretty grim.
13: Most of Angus's time, though, was spent building things, like Glasgow's new sewage system. You see, Victorian Glasgow was dirtier than a badger's bottom. Its slums were so bad, they were almost as disgusting as London's. Coming home at night from the pub, Angus would have constantly had to watch his step for fear of treading in something unmentionable.
17: In this kind of environment, disease was rife. A system of tunnels was needed to get all the sewage out of the city. And it was navvies like Angus who were called on to do the work.
13: After a typical navvy's breakfast of six slices of bacon, a loaf of bread, one can of condensed milk and 2 pints of beer, Angus's 12-hour shift would begin the moment his foreman gave the order. His job was to dig the huge trenches that held the new sewage pipes. Using muscle power alone, Angus was expected to shift a hernia-inducing 20 tonnes of earth a day. The more muck he moved, the more he was paid. On average, that was about 25 pence a day, the equivalent of about £8. But most of that he would have spent on beer. A mind-boggling gallon a day of the stuff. Oh, cheers.
17: This massive sewage pipe is an impressive example of the kind of work that navvies were doing here in Glasgow in the 19th century. But to get a more vivid picture of Angus's life, I'm going to travel 30 miles north of here into the Highlands.
13: From census records, we know that by the late 1850s, Angus had up sticks and moved here to the bonny banks of Loch Katrine, where he was helping to build a tunnel to carry clean drinking water into Glasgow.
17: This is the water tunnel, which ran for 30 miles straight into the centre of Glasgow.
13: The census also tells us that Angus was now married and that his wife Helen and their young family were living here too, no doubt enjoying the peaceful countryside along with hundreds of other navvies and a bunch of angry locals.
17: Midges.
13: By now, Angus was moving up in the world and had swapped his shovel for a much more important job. Using explosives to blast a tunnel through the mountains.
17: Which was, of course, very, very dangerous. In fact, the accident and death rate for navvies was higher than for any other group of workers in the country, and that included coal miners and soldiers.
13: No wonder Angus liked a tipple. At the end of the day, exhausted from blowing up the Scottish countryside, Angus would have rejoined Helen and the kids at the temporary camp beside the loch. Here to tell me more about life inside the camp is local historian Sean Barrington.
0: It was a well-organised community. There'd be the cooking squad, so there'd be no problem getting beef and lamb and pigs and oatmeal porridge. There'd be porridge morning, noon and night.
17: That's astonishing. I would have assumed that a navvy working here would have been three-quarters starved and having the most miserable time possible. But actually what you're describing is something that, yeah, it's rigorous.
0: Yes.
17: But at least your belly's full. Were the women able to work?
0: Oh, the women would be fully employed. There would be laundry that would need to be done.
17: So lots of meat by day, booze by night, and clean pants.
0: And absolutely.
13: After 4 years of muck, sweat and beer, Angus's time at Loch Katrine finally came to an end. And in 1859, the new water channel he'd helped to build was opened by none other than Queen Victoria.
1: I name this pipeline the Katrine Aqueduct.
13: Navvies like Angus were a special breed.
2: They were itinerant, rootless, often very isolated. It was like you had the working class there and somewhere down here were the navvies at the very bottom of the pecking order. And yet it was people like Angus and his like who built modern Britain with their bare hands, and their legacy is still with us today.
13: The Industrial Revolution really took off under the Victorians. But none of their fancy steam engines, cotton mills, or water pumps would have been any use without coal.
2: Coal powered the Victorian age, and the mining industry was huge. In 1841, nearly 220,000 people worked in the mines. Most of them were men, but around about 5,000 of them were either women or children as young as five.
13: Among these women was one Betty Harris. We don't have any actual photos of her, but she might have looked a bit like this young lass, holding what seems to be a giant tambourine. Betty and her husband lived in a small rented cottage not far from Knowles Pit in Bolton. A place much like this.
2: It was all very cosy. Fire was going all the time, of course. Well, fuel was everywhere, wasn't it? And here's a clue. Tiny little seat, tiny little potty. They had two children, and when they were at work, Betty's cousin looked after them. In order to keep Betty's household going, her cousin did all the housework. She cleaned the house, she went shopping every day, because fridges hadn't been invented yet. She cleaned the courtyard, she did all the washing. Imagine how difficult it would have been keeping things clean with all that smoke and dust about. I don't envy her.
13: But if running a Victorian household wasn't exactly a barrel of laughs, working down the mine was just horrendous. 6 days a week, dressed in trousers and jacket, our Betty would leave the house at dawn and head down pit, where she could spend the next 14 hours on her hands and knees like a beast of burden hauling coal. It's hard to imagine anything more grim.
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11: If you'd like to follow me, please, through these doors.
2: Yep.
13: I've been joined by Denise Bates, whose great-great-great-great-grandmother was a Victorian mining lass like Betty.
2: Can you imagine just schlepping up and down here every single day?
14: I think we sometimes don't realise we're bored.
2: No, we don't, do we?
13: Just like Betty, we're going to have to crawl on our hands and knees to get to the coalface.
2: Whoa! Oh, God, it really hurts your hands.
13: Like most of the women and children who worked in the mines, Betty's job was to drag the big heavy carts used to carry the coal.
2: So this is the conditions that Betty would have been working in, right?
14: Oh, definitely. She reported that she was working in a very nasty pit.
2: Oh, I can't imagine what it must have been like if these were your working conditions for how many hours a day, do you reckon?
14: 14 hours, depending on demand.
2: Blimey. And would you get up to the surface at lunchtime?
14: Not a chance.
13: More likely to have been a hunk of bread and cheese on the go.
2: Is this the coal face here?
14: Yeah, it looks like it, doesn't
2: it? Yeah. Oh, God, yeah. I should have touched that. So, tell me about Betty.
14: She was working for her husband, which was the practice of females who mined in Lancashire.
2: What do you think their relationship would have been like?
14: Betty mentions that there's an awful lot of domestic violence going on, that there were very many women who were being beaten by the man that they worked for no other reason than their inability to move those trucks as fast as the men wanted.
13: What with the heat, the dust and the regular beatings, life for Betty was about as tough as it gets.
2: When Betty got home from work, usually around 6:30 or 7 in the evening, she would have been absolutely exhausted. She'd have been filthy, sweating, but she would have been far too tired to have a wash before she went to bed. One thing she'd definitely have done, though, is have a decent meal. She'd have needed the calories. Apart from rent, virtually all her money went on food.
13: Victorian delicacies such as tripe, trotters, or budget lamb cuts from sheep that had dropped down dead from disease. Come Sunday, her one and only day off, Betty was then expected to catch up on chores like darning socks and knitting stockings, while hubby put his feet up and contemplated the serious issues of the world. But Betty's life was about to change. In 1838, a flood at a Yorkshire colliery drowned 26 children, prompting a report after a lengthy public inquiry.
2: So the report was published, and as you can imagine, the press were all over it. Here's some of the daily newspapers that came out in May 1842. Some great pictures here. Look, you've got propelling the loaded wagons, digging out the coal. Imagine seeing these for the first time if you didn't know that that kind of thing went on in your country.
13: But the revelations didn't end there.
2: In fact, it wasn't the long hours, the dust, the awful conditions, the industrial accidents that shocked people. It was, believe it or not, the nudity. The girls, they are naked down to the waist. Young females dressed like boys in trousers crawling on all fours. Any sight more disgustingly indecent or revolting can scarcely be imagined than these girls at work. No brothel can beat it. Disgusting.
13: In actual fact, if it happened at all, such topless working was extremely rare. But still, the report had a dramatic effect. And in 1842, the Mines and Collieries Act put a stop to women, including our Betty, working underground. In Victorian Britain, the place to be was in the city. London might have been filthy and plagued by crime, but by the 1850s, it was the world's largest city. And in just 40 years, its population doubled in size, just like Queen Victoria's waistline.
16: We are not amused.
13: And all those new people meant lots of work for London's cabbies.
19: Cab, sir? Cab?
13: Men like John Cockram. John was born in 1833 and lived in Holborn, an old-fashioned part of London full of narrow alleyways and densely packed housing. But he was looking to move up in the world.
17: The year is 1851, and 18-year-old John Cockram wants to set up in business. He wants to do exactly what his dad did before him and be the driver of a horse and cab. Hello, Daniel. You are looking so beautiful, aren't you? But sadly, his dad isn't around anymore to show him the ropes.
13: Because when John was 11, his old man had passed away, leaving behind a wife, four kids, and a huge pile of debt. To make ends meet, the young John had been forced to become the main breadwinner. And by 18, he's scrimped and saved enough money to buy himself a horse, hire a cab, and follow in his dearly departed dad's footsteps.
17: But the problem for John was that he looked really young, and on one of his first journeys, he was accused of being a buck, which was the slang word for an unlicensed driver. But he wasn't. He was perfectly legal. He was over 16, and he knew the highways and byways of London, which were the two stipulations. Right, let's go. Come on.
13: Back in the 1850s, London streets would have been filled with horse-drawn cabs just like this, leaving great piles of steaming dung in their wake. But while the middle-class passengers were able to put their feet up and enjoy the view, for working-class lads like young John, the job was relentless, 6 days a week.
17: On an average day, he'd start touting for work about 9 a.m. and finish at midnight. He didn't have a little yellow for-hire sign on the top of the cab. If he wanted to show people that he was available, he held up his whip like this.
19: Where to, love?
13: Sitting on top of his cab, with only a hat and a couple of old coats for protection, John was exposed to the very worst of London's weather. Chucking all that Victorian soot and smog, and the lifestyle of cabbies like John was about as healthy as smoking 40 a day. The money wasn't much better either.
17: To make a profit, he had to work really hard. You only got sixpence a mile for a cab like this, and out of that, you had to pay yard money for the stabling and feeding of the horse. It's a tough old job.
13: And it was about to get a whole lot tougher. You see, horses can be very temperamental. As poor old John discovered one afternoon, shortly after buying his very own cab, when his horse suddenly bolted, causing his new set of wheels to flip over, leaving John with a hefty repair bill. In fact, accidents like this were pretty common, and more often than not, they were caused by the same thing.
17: Cab drivers were notorious for spending hour after hour in the pub. But did they really? I'll ask a cabbie.
13: Taxi driver Sean Farrell writes a blog on the history of London's cabbies.
20: So, by law, they should have been sitting on the box of the cab, no matter what the weather.
21: Yeah.
20: In truth, they hid inside a pub.
17: Presumably, there must have been examples of cab drivers coming out of the pub hammered and having accidents.
20: Oh, they're numerous. Throw a stone in Victorian London, you will hit a drunken cabman. There's that many of them.
13: But not John Cockram. Because John, one of the few cabbies who refused to work on a Sunday, didn't approve of the demon drink. So while his fellow cabbies were off getting plastered, John could be found sitting on the taxi rank, reading a book and munching on a popular Victorian dish, salted herring. And before long, he'd signed up to an extraordinary new idea. A scheme to stop cabbies from drinking and driving. I know, mad.
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20: You're not, but I'll let you, I might give you my badge.
13: In 1875, John attended the opening of London's very first cab shelter, a place where cabbies could wait for customers without drinking their body weight in beer.
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17: It's great in here, isn't it?
20: Lovely. It's nice and compact and bijou.
17: Yeah. It's a funny shape, though, isn't it? It's really long and thin.
20: They're designed to be the same width and length as the original horse and coach, so they didn't take up no more extra space in the road.
17: Also, so just go cab, cab, cab. Little hut, cab, cab.
20: Exactly.
17: Do you think it would have been very similar in Victorian times?
20: Oh, absolutely. You've got electric lighting there. Would have been gas lighting in them days. But they got a gas stove. They would provide hot meals for you, hot tea, coffee. You could even bring a steak and they would cook it for you and charge you accordingly.
13: And while he was getting his protein hit, John could also browse through a selection of complimentary books and newspapers, keeping his brain fit and alert to deal with London's roads and grow his business.
17: By the time the cab shelters were built in the 1870s, John's business was thriving. He ended up, cheers, love, with nearly 30 people working for him and 126 horses. In fact, when he was 68, he sold up and retired on the profits. Not bad for a cabbie, eh? Cheers, mate.
20: Cheers.
13: Victorian Britain was brimming with inventions and people experimenting with new ideas. But forget your Isambard Kingdom Brunels of this world and all those boats and bridges of his, and consider instead another great Victorian advance. It's the invention of modern shopping. You see, with all that new industry, wages were on the up. And for the first time, working people had a bit of money to spend. The canny Victorian shopkeeper was only too pleased to help.
17: By the late 19th century, the competition for customers was really hotting up. 100 years previously, a window display like this one would have been completely unimaginable. The shops had been small, specialist, and staffed by very fierce shopkeepers. But change was on its way, and it was pioneered by women like Esther Brown.
13: Here she is. Esther was born in 1878 in Manchester, where she grew up in a small terraced house. Her dad, Joseph, worked on the trams, while her mum, Margaret, stayed at home looking after Esther and her brother and sister. The Victorians, though, didn't really do childhood, and by the age of 14, Esther had left school and was working on a market stall selling household bits and bobs. But down the market, things were a bit, well, down market. And when Esther was offered a job in a fancy new shop, she jumped at the chance.
17: Esther came up this very road on the first day of her first proper job. The year was 1894 and she was 16. This is Cheetham Hill. It's not the most salubrious part of Manchester, is it? There would have been trams clanging backwards and forwards, lots of new immigrant communities. It would have been noisy, vibrant, energetic, and it was Esther's big day. Her new job was as a shop girl at Michael Marx's Penny Bazaar, which was the very first Marks and Spencer's store. This is the Cheetham Hill M&S now. Well, it was absolutely nothing like that. This was virtually a Victorian pound shop. He kept the stock under tarpaulin in the backyard, and over the front door there was a big scarlet sign that said, "Don't ask the price, it's a penny."
13: Marx's Penny Bazaar wasn't just a bargain hunter's paradise, though. Oh, that is so lovely. You see, for years, if a customer so much as stepped into a shop, they were expected to buy something. But all that was about to change with a little help from Esther.
17: Esther's job was to try to persuade her customers to do something entirely new. In fact, it was so new, they had to invent a word for it, and that word was browsing, looking at the goods without feeling that you had a compunction to buy them. Nowadays, we're all brilliant at browsing, aren't we? But back then, it was a novelty. Oh, look, a rolling pin, I can handle it. A basket, I can touch it. Of course, the downside was that from now on,
13: shoplifting became a big problem.
0: I'm sorry, it must have just fallen in my bag.
17: Once the customer had chosen what they wanted, wooden spoon maybe, a chopping board, four candles, that's actually what these are, then Esther would wrap them all up, but she wasn't allowed to tot up the money. That had to be done by a man. Leanne, can you demonstrate how this procedure works?
1: Certainly.
17: Five pennies.
1: Mm-hmm. Thank you very much. So I would then put this in here. There's half a ball. This will be closed tight. Now, I would put this in the slot, send it up through the system.
17: To the cash office?
1: That would go to the cash office. The gentleman would record in the ledger what you'd spent, and he would send you change back the exact same way.
17: A nice, sensible man who would know how to add up.
1: Of course.
17: Not like the giddy girls who wouldn't be trusted with that.
13: While adding up wasn't high on her list of duties, Esther was expected to be smart, polite, and have the constitution of a... Exactly.
17: Anyone who's ever worked in retail knows what it's like standing on your feet all day. But Esther's day started at 6 in the morning, finished 10 or 11 at night, so a 90-hour week in big clumpy shoes, heavy skirt, stiff back, smiling nicely all the time. Must have been so exhausting.
13: And, of course, her customers paid her wages, so they were always, always right.
17: At lunchtime, Esther didn't get much of a break, but Michael Marx was better than most employers. At least he installed gas rings like these in the back office so the girls could get some hot food.
13: Such as that shop girl's favourite, a nice bowl of green pea soup. Lovely. For her efforts, Esther was paid a modest £25 a year, around half of what a male shop assistant earned. But just enough for the odd trip to the music hall on her one day off.
17: Working in the shop is so commonplace nowadays that it's easy to underestimate quite how different it would have been for someone like Esther. In those days, a lot of people thought that shop girls were a bit tainted, like prostitutes, you know, just standing out there in public selling stuff to customers.
13: Happily, though, for Esther, things were beginning to look up. Because as shopping got more and more popular, shops began to move into fancy arcades like this.
17: And as for the women who were working in them, they started to have a career path. They could end up as shop managers. And who was one of the first women to do just that? Esther Brown.
13: Before the Victorian age, travel was a bit of a bore. The fastest thing around had four legs and ate straw. So no wonder the invention of the steam train got everyone, including Queen Victoria, rather excited.
0: Albert, I want one.
3: People have no idea how much NASA has impacted their lives.
4: One, liftoff.
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0: But trains weren't just for the rich and famous. They were used by almost everyone.
1: Like this ordinary shoemaker's son from Manchester, who describes one memorable train journey in his diary.
0: It is very strange reading the diary of someone who was born over 200 years ago and is so candid about their life.
1: His name was Edwin Waugh. He was a secretary, writing letters in his office.
0: In Manchester in the late 1840s, he just turned 30. He lived in Hume with his wife, who looked after the house when he was away working, which is what a Victorian wife would have done in those days. Everything seems hunky-dory, but the diary tells a very different story.
1: Because Edwin was utterly miserable. He and his wife, Mary Ann, weren't exactly love's young dream. Went to Rochdale in the evening in company with my wife. Oh, full of unhappy reflections. Oh. And then there was work.
0: Edwin loathed his job and he hated being two-faced, trying to squeeze money out of people who were in debt to his company. He wrote in his diary, "I don't have the beggarly eloquence which can humbug them into a false generosity."
1: For his efforts, Edwin earned about £1 a week, around 130 quid in today's money. But often he wasn't paid at all, prompting him to complain, "My wife and me had just one halfpenny between us, and we knew not where the next meal was to come from." For the long-suffering Mrs. Waugh, it all got too much.
0: After a particularly heated row with his wife, Mary Ann, Edwin describes her packing her bags and heading off for her Aunt Sally's in Rochdale. She even takes the rocking chair with her, so she's clearly not intending to come home. Edwin's response is to turn to drink.
1: But Mary Ann must have had second thoughts, because she eventually returned home, presumably with the rocking chair too. To celebrate their reunion, Edwin splashed out on a pair of railway tickets to that home of holiday fun, Blackpool. Mary Ann was going to be so pleased.
0: On the morning of the Blackpool excursion, Edwin gets up early, tries to wake his wife, but she won't budge. He's not going to let her spoil his day, though. So he gets washed, gets all ready, and leaves the house.
1: Oh, Mary Ann. When he got to the station, Edwin was gobsmacked by what he saw. "I found an astounding gathering of people, upwards of 2,000 persons. You see, to the average Victorian city dweller, the lure of the sea was like human catnip. And beginning in the 1840s, special railway excursions began ferrying hordes of overexcited day trippers to such far-flung locations as Brighton, Bangor, and in Edwin's case, Blackpool.
0: Susan, how are you doing?
2: Thank you.
0: Good to see you. We're going off on a holiday.
2: It's very exciting.
1: To tell me more about Edwin's big day out is railway historian Susan Major.
0: Why was he so excited about this excursion?
2: Well, he had a particular thing about the thrill of being in a crowd. Now, to us, being in a crowd is a nuisance. But somebody like him, he felt it made it feel as if it was one world.
0: It was a new thing. It was a modern thing.
2: Oh, definitely.
0: In Edwin's diary, he does say that there were 2,000 people. I thought that was a misprint.
2: No, these were monster trains with monster excursions quite often. You'd find more than one engine pulling up to 100 carriages. There could be three, four engines.
0: It would have been like being on the London Tube in the rush hour in June, wouldn't it? People must have felt as though they were being treated as animals.
2: They felt as if they were being dehumanised, so they would bleat and moo and bark.
0: Yeah.
1: Finally, Edwin's train pulled into Blackpool, where he and his fellow passengers disembarked, and like a crowd of starving penguins, headed straight for the sea. So Edwin comes down the high street from the station, and remember, because the crowd know that they've only got a limited amount of time here, they immediately set to work having a good time. The Blackpool of 1849 didn't yet have its famous tower, or even a pier for that matter,

0: Would I say I'm ready to be executed? Yeah, I mean, it's not going to be that big deal.
1: We were dedicated to killing Nazis. And that's what we volunteered for.
2: Oh, you feel like you have superpowers. Yeah!
3: If you thought curving space and time is weird, you've heard nothing yet.
4: 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We want the Salvadorians to.
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15: We've all seen the pictures and read the stories in the history books about the kings and queens with their power and privilege and silks and furs. But in this series, I want to discover the other side of history.
16: I'm already quite nervous.
15: The side we don't often hear about. How ordinary British people lived their lives. From the Tudors, you'll see why it did attract my attention.
17: Disgusting.
15: To the Victorians.
18: Throw a stone in Victorian London, you will hit a drunken cabman. There's that many of them.
19: We are not amused.
15: From the Georgians.
20: You take the saw.
15: Oh, my God. It's horrible just seeing you do that. To the people who really fought the Second World War. James could hear the ping of bullets and the clatter of shrapnel. One thing's for sure, these people knew the meaning of the word tough. I'll be finding the truth about their daily lives. What they ate.
21: How long would that have lasted?
22: Up to 3 years.
15: How they made a living.
21: There's even value in a rat when it's dead.
15: And those vital necessities of life.
21: What did you do if you wanted a pee?
23: Go in the bucket.
21: The bucket?
15: This is British history from the bottom up.
21: You've got to admit, I am terrifying.

0: This time, I'm going back over 200 years to Georgian Britain. Nowadays, it's seen as a period of great sophistication and elegance.
1: Darling, where did you get that dress? May I have the next dance?
0: But for ordinary people, it was far from that. For them, the Georgian period was particularly cruel and nasty. In everything from laws to living standards, there was a huge chasm between the poor and the wealthy. But some of those who came from the wrong side of the track weren't prepared to accept their dreary lot. Jack Rann, who was born in 1750, was one of them. Here's Jack.
2: Right there.
0: Like many ordinary families of the time, Jack's was dirt poor. They would most likely have lived all together in just one room with no running water and just a bucket for a loo. We think his dad was a peddler,
3: a street seller earning maybe 6 or 7 shillings a week.
0: Just 35 quid in today's money.
3: Which meant that most of the family's money was spent on bread. Certainly not on fun.
0: And yet, just to rub it all in, Jack lived in a city that was oozing with luxury and pleasure.
3: Bath. The go-to tourist destination for Britain's rich and privileged.
0: They came here to party, sample the spa waters, and generally ponce around.
1: Oh, the heartache!
0: But at least the Toffs provided a business opportunity for a certain canny young someone. Yep, no school for him. Instead, he'd be following in the footsteps of his dad.
3: 12-year-old Jack regularly used to pitch his peddler's cart in the city centre, in the square, selling Georgian delicacies like pastries and oranges. His customers were the high society men and women, strutting around like peacocks with their hair piled high on their heads. Like a glossy magazine centre spread there, right in front of him. And the more he saw of it, the more he wanted a piece of the action. And quite frankly, he wanted to look cool enough to get some of the girls.
0: Jack saw his chance in the Georgian lust for high-speed travel. For Jack, the growing numbers of wealthy travellers whizzing around the country in fancy carriages meant the chance of Jack going places too.
3: When he was just 18, he got the plum job in this new world of high-speed travel. He became a coachman.
0: And was soon running all the transport for a large household. Chris Thompson is an expert on the sort of life Jack would have had.
3: That coat that you're wearing, that to me is traditional coachman's clobber, am I right?
4: Yeah, great coat. Has many capes for keeping out the weather and is very heavy and warm. So in inclement weather, it would be something of a saviour. In warm weather, it wasn't too good. And Jack would have wore something like this.
3: Yeah. What hours would he have worked?
4: Long hours. Long into the night. If his employer requested to travel overnight, then Jack had to be at the ready. On a daily basis, he would probably work from dawn till dusk.
0: And Jack wasn't exactly raking it in. He'd get just £10 to £15 a year, a couple of grand today, although he did get meals and accommodation thrown in. Regular public stagecoaches were uncomfortable and packed tight with smelly passengers. But Jack's was in a different class.
3: It's beautifully padded. It's like your sofa at home and you're just sitting there watching the telly.
0: When Jack reached one of the new coaching inns to overnight, his passengers went inside to relax with a hot meal and a freshly made-up bed. But
3: Jack's long day wasn't over until he'd washed, brushed and fed the horses. Often, his own bed was right beside them, along with any fleas and ticks that might happen to be crawling around. One thing was for certain. Being a coachman
0: was not giving Jack the glamour that he craved.
3: What he wanted was the fat cat lifestyle of his wealthy passengers.
0: He'd seen them hand over wads of cash every time they stopped to pay for the fancy wine and the gorgeous meals while he had to bed down in the stable. It was time for a career move. Jack was about to become a highwayman.
3: Stand and deliver. Even back then, highwaymen were romantic figures. More daring and glamorous than bog-standard robbers. The mid-Georgian period was the heyday of the highwaymen. There were loads and loads of travellers around, there was no organised police force to catch them, and like most highwaymen, and indeed highway women, Jack would ride up to the coach with the travellers in it, he would shout, "Your money or your life," and he would wave his pistol.
1: Yeah.
3: But it was extremely dangerous. Passengers could carry guns too.
2: People have no idea how much NASA has impacted their lives.
5: One, liftoff.
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0: So Jack knew the risks, but he was determined that even if his career was going to be really short, at least it would be fun and exciting and just great. So he dressed like a dandy. He had these silk breeches, and each one was tied with 8 silver strings at the knee. So he got the nickname 16 String Jack, which is a pretty good nickname, isn't it? And there was one victim who remarked, "Jack behaved exceeding civil and rather begged for the money than used any violent means." He was so cool. Yeah, we run the roads.
3: Yeah, we run the roads. As Jack notched up success after success, his pile of cash and his charisma rapidly grew. But the authorities were on to him. He was caught and tried, not once, but an incredible 17 times. And on each occasion, silver-tongued Jack outwitted the judge and charmed the jury. But finally, in 1774,
0: Jack was accused of stealing from the King's daughter's chaplain. What's wonderful is that you can hear Jack's brass cheek and his accent in the court transcript. He says, "I knows no more of it than a child does unborn. They have said false things to you." But Jack had made a fateful error. The court didn't take kindly to the princess's pastor being called a liar. He was found guilty, and this being the Georgian era, he was sentenced to death. But in true Jack style, he enjoyed a saucy last supper with the governor of Newgate Prison and seven delightful young ladies. The next day, a showman to the end, he danced a high jig on the scaffold before the noose tightened around his neck. In Georgian times, Britain began to rule the waves and ordinary men went off to sea, exploring, trading and generally enjoying themselves far too much in ports across the globe. That's me wages gone.
1: Hello, big boy. Another drink, anyone?
0: One such man was a 24-year-old Irish sailor called John Mara. He was minding his own business one day in 1770, just hanging out in a lively port on the Asian island of Java, having a drink down by the harbour, checking out the girls.
18: Oi, you! Grab him! Come here!
0: When suddenly, John was surrounded by British Marines.
1: Are you employed?
0: They were looking for crewmen.
1: Who are you working for?
0: And had the right to force any seaman between 18 and 55 to join their ship,
1: pushing that,
0: whether he wanted to or not.
1: Right, get over there.
0: John had no choice. He'd been press-ganged. About a quarter of the Navy's sailors were recruited like this. So who exactly was behind John's dastardly kidnap? None other than the famous explorer, Captain James Cook. John was now a sailor in Cook's crew on board HMS Endeavour. John Mara soon calmed down. He admitted that one ship was pretty much as good as any other and that only a fool would want to stay in this disease-ridden port. So he was welcomed on board.
19: Mama told me to never look back, she said, strap your things tight across your back.
0: In Georgian times, there was no such thing as cabins for ordinary seamen. So when John first got on board, he would have been given a hammock, would have gone below and found somewhere to put it, and that would have been his living quarters for the rest of the voyage. But at least he travelled light, so storage of all his worldly goods wouldn't be a problem. These were called ditty bags. This was where each sailor kept his spare change of clothes, his mementos, his knife, his Bible. That was the lot. And John wouldn't even have had a uniform to worry about because he wasn't an officer.
19: Strap your things tight across your back, honey.
0: So this is where the men lived, and down here was the officers' quarters. And if any of the sailors just went beyond that line, they could be shot by a marine. If you just looked an officer in the eye, then you could be punished for dumb insolence. But look at the difference. This was how the officers lived. John became a gunner's mate. His job was to keep the cannons secure and the powder dry. He also made sure all the ship's ropes, pulleys and sails were in good order. He'd work 4 hours on, eight off, with extra time off when they reached port. Most days, John would be faced with just endless skies and endless seas. But it wasn't exactly peaceful. It's hard to imagine, but this deck would have been covered in goats, sheep and chicken, even cows. And some of the men had clubbed together and brought a pig on board. And all those animals would have created a right old mess. One that John and the other seamen would have to clean up.
3: everyone knows that sailors used to scrub the decks, and I'd always assumed that that meant with a scrubbing brush, but it didn't. This is what they used. This is, it's like a square of sandstone, and you stuck a peg in it like that, and you went back and forward and back and forward day after day. Essentially, it was a discipline thing. It just kept the lads from arguing and thumping each other. But it had a secondary effect, which they weren't at all aware of, is that it kept the germs down. So, essentially, ships were a pretty healthy place to live. Though, after a few months at sea, there'd be less mess to clean up because all the animals would have been eaten. Sophie Forgan, an expert on Georgian naval cuisine, knows what kind of food John would have been left with.
20: That's a bit of really manky salt pork.
3: Now, that is as solid as a rock. How long would that have lasted?
20: Well, they did last up to 3 years, but pretty awful by that time.
3: It must have been incredibly salty.
20: Very, very salty. But one way you got rid of the salt was to put the joints in a small net and tow them behind the ship to wash some of the excess salt off.
3: Is it right that occasionally John would be treated to something weird like albatross?
20: It is right. Everything they shot was eaten. The only one they turned their backs on was walrus. The sailors said, no way.
3: But there was one fate even worse than walrus for breakfast. Scurvy. On long voyages, it was the biggest threat to John's life. The disease was caused by a lack of vitamin C, and on some ships, it killed half the crew. Men like John were terrified of scurvy, and you can't blame them. It was absolutely horrible. Your skin started to go pale, your eyes sunk in, your gums went all swollen and bloody, your teeth fell out, you got covered in bruises, then your arms and legs started to go black. Death, when it came, was a blessed relief.
21: We were dedicated to killing Nazis. That's what we volunteered for.
22: 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How much further can he go?
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0: Luckily, John never got scurvy. And travelling at a modest speed of just under 10 miles an hour made it as far away as it's possible to be from Britain, the South Pacific. He must have thought he was in paradise.
1: In Tahiti, he got friendly with the local chief, who apparently offered him his own house, his own land, and the prettiest girl in the village to be his wife, chosen from among a dozen maidens. John was over the moon. What an offer! Let's get out of here! And being a strong swimmer, he knew when to make his move. He waited till the sails were being lifted and the anchor was being weighed, and sprinted to the side, dived overboard and began swimming through the crystal clear waters towards paradise. Unfortunately, he was spotted, he was dragged back and brought dripping into the ship to be punished by the captain. This is what he would have got, the cat of nine tails. Wham! But he wouldn't have been standing up. He would have to lie down like this. And this was known as kissing the gunner's daughter and get whacked on the back and on the bottom. Dozen lashes, that was the standard dose. Although, quite honestly, for a bloke like Mara, I don't think it would have made any difference.
0: After 5 years sailing around the world with Cook, John finally returned to Britain. He'd made a bit of money, and he could have called it quits, settled down in Ireland in a cottage by the sea.
1: But he didn't. Grog got the better of him, and he drank it all away. And the last time we ever hear of him is in a port on the coast of Australia, looking for another berth, another ship, and another adventure.
0: One thing you definitely didn't want to be in Georgian times was ill. You might find yourself being bled for acne.
2: Oh, God.
0: Or get tobacco smoke blown up your bottom to cure a headache. And as for surgery, even if you could afford it, run a mile if you're able to. If you were poor, naturally, you'd be stuffed either way, unless you happened to be in the right place at the right time, which surprisingly could be somewhere round here. It's just another day in London's most notorious district, Jacob's Island, near London Bridge, also known as the capital of cholera or the Venice of slums. Houses rotted by dampness, windows covered in paper and rags, the whole place overcrowded with people and dirty-faced kids swarming everywhere.
1: One of the residents, 60-year-old Elizabeth Regan, is woken up really early by the racket of people clattering past. When she's emptied the contents of her chamber pot out of the window, she pops out and joins the queue for the pump to get some water for her stew.
0: In Georgian times, 60 was considered pretty ancient, so Elizabeth was probably shacked up with her grown-up children, helping out with the cooking and the shopping. Nearby Borough Market was the perfect place for her to bag a bargain.
1: This particular morning, she was rushing down Borough High Street, avoiding all the crowds of people and all the horse-drawn carts. And as she's crossing the road, she trips over. A cart runs over her leg. Multiple compound fractures. And remember, in those days there were no ambulances, no NHS. But she's very lucky because the accident has happened just outside one of the most important hospitals in London that's been here since medieval times, St Thomas's.
0: There must have been a friendly bystander who helped her limp to the door. Then Elizabeth would have been carried up these stairs.
1: 52 ancient, cranky wooden steps. You really do feel like you're walking back into history.
0: Next, bleeding, in pain, and on the edge of consciousness. Elizabeth wouldn't have been certain that the hospital would even admit her. Julie Mathias knows all about the history of St Thomas's.
1: If I came here, I've had a road accident, my legs are all smashed up, my mates carry me here, dump me on the floor, what would be your response?
3: Well, you would actually be quite fortunate in that case because the hospital provided one ward to access cases of an emergency such as yours.
1: Casualty? So
3: I've
1: actually come to casualty.
3: Priority patients, yes. As you were. Yes, indeed.
0: So things are sort of looking up. Despite being from the worst postcode in London, Elizabeth had a world-leading surgeon on her case. I'm going to put myself in her place to get an idea of what Elizabeth went through in Europe's oldest operating theatre. Karen Howell is my surgeon. Scary.
1: Karen, presumably you're going to operate on me because you've got the pinafore on.
4: That's right. I'm the operator for today. The surgeon is for you, so I'm hoping to amputate your leg.
0: Elizabeth must have been a tough cookie, but this experience would have terrified her.
1: I must admit, I'm already quite nervous, just below me here.
4: Yeah.
1: Yeah. Look at this. This sawdust, presumably, is for collecting my blood and bits and pieces, isn't
4: it? You got that right. That's actually for to stop the blood going through the floorboards. The church is below us.
1: There was a church underneath. I don't want to drip on the congregation.
4: That's right, yeah.
0: But fear not, Elizabeth. You're getting high-tech treatment. The operating table was the latest design, featuring a pop-out platform for Elizabeth's good leg, even a headrest, and the table was a handy height for holding her down. Thoughtful touch.
4: Tourniquet is on to limit the damage. We're managing your blood, so that when we cut, I don't lose much blood.
0: But that wasn't all Elizabeth had to cope with. She suffered this indignity in front of crowds of people who were making an incredible amount of noise, yelling at the assistants to keep their heads out of the way. There would be a few medical students, naturally, but in some hospitals, they actually issued tickets. There was no anaesthetic, just a piece of leather to chew on and maybe a prayer before the chop came.
4: In the 18th century, Georgian method is circular action on one knee. Are you ready?
1: Yeah.
4: We have permission to amputate and you're bracing yourself. It's an old technique they call the tour de maître. The master's round, goes round like this, and you can see what's going to happen. So we're ready and sort of say, and pull out like
1: whoa,
4: this.
1: Whoa, so that's just splitting me right open all the way around.
4: And the idea was then you take the saw.
1: Oh, my God.
4: We know really it's about 6 to 8 cuts. Through that one bone, very fast saws they are.
1: It's horrible just seeing you do that.
4: Yeah, but then that is the bone through.
1: So my leg's gone now?
4: Yeah, there's no leg there now.
1: Yeah.
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0: Elizabeth began to faint, but got a hefty slap to keep her conscious. With blood everywhere, she must hang on in there.
1: The arteries are now severed. We need to act quickly to close up the wound. Basically, we put a thread through there, like this big thick thread, and tie it like a drawstring bag.
0: The operation was a success. Well, at least Elizabeth didn't die on the operating table. But then came the tricky bit, recovery. Thanks to the unsanitary conditions in the hospital, Elizabeth's chance of survival was just 1 in 3.
2: Despite her ordeal in the operating theatre, Elizabeth didn't make it. She never left the ward. Within a week, she died of infection. And yet, within 50 years, the medical profession had started to become aware of bacteria and began cleaning their surgical instruments and their operating theatres. Although, sadly, for one brave Georgian, that came too late.
0: One of the biggest problems for the poor in Georgian times was that they were powerless to change their lot.
2: Ordinary people couldn't vote, so the laws were made by the rich and for the rich.
3: Damn well hang.
0: And to keep the working class under control, the powerful voted in a long list of crimes you could be hanged for.
2: Over 200 of them, in fact.
0: You could be strung up for anything from, destroying a toll gate to impersonating a Chelsea pensioner.
4: How dare you!
0: But even more serious was pinching the toff's game.
2: Local rumour down here in Hampshire at the time suggested that Charles Smith was a practitioner of the dark art of poaching, although no one had ever actually seen him do it.
0: This looks like Charles in 1821, aged 28, with his son. Standing at 6 foot tall when the average was just 5 foot five, he was thought a rather romantic figure. He even married above his station.
2: Charles lived with his wife, who was the daughter of a wealthy farmer, and his kids and his little terrier in a cottage very much like this one. So he'd got a roof over his head, probably thatched like this one. This is actually quite gorgeous, isn't it?
0: But to feed his family, Charles needed money. Some of it came from his day job as a casual labourer.
2: He could get the occasional day digging ditches, lugging clay around at the brick kilns, scraping the skins at the tanners.
0: And back in the old days, that might have been enough to buy things like butter, cheese, and the occasional bit of meat for dinner.
2: But getting food on the table was getting harder and harder.
0: A run of terrible harvests, new food laws and fat landowners jacking up their prices changed everything. Now, to avoid starvation, families like Charles's had to spend all their money just to buy the basics.
2: This is how the food would have been cooked, although it would have been pretty rudimentary. Something like tatters and shake, which was potatoes with salt on it, or a flatbread, like something that you get in the kebab shop, the difference being that there was no meat in it. In fact, they had virtually no protein at all.
4: I want some protein.
0: And in 1816, the government made it illegal for ordinary people to hunt and kill any sort of game. Even wild rabbits.
4: Oh, courgettes and butter.
0: So, while the rich had more fine food than they could fill their faces with...
4: Turbot, turbot, turbot.
0: Charles and his family were starving.
4: Halibut.
2: Charles's local landowner was an aristocrat called Henry Temple Viscount Lord Palmerston, which is a bit of a mouthful, and he was the future Prime Minister. He loved having fancy parties for his hunting friends, and his estates were jam-packed full of deer and pheasant and partridge and all sorts of yummy treats.
0: So if a man's kids were hungry, what else was he supposed to do? Charles turned to poaching. Seb Littlewood is an expert on poaching in Georgian times.
2: What kind of snares or traps did Charles use?
3: There were small traps, like these small animal traps.
2: So what is that? It looks like a trap for fairies.
3: Yeah, it's about the right size. So this is how this operates. So it's sprung by pushing this down. You open the teeth, and then we clip that up like that.
2: OK, so it's all set for the rabbit.
3: Along comes Mr. Rabbit.
2: Yeah. La, la, la,
3: la, la, la, la, la, la, la.
2: Oh, God, it's so horrible, isn't it?
3: It's not nice.
2: And presumably, the thing about leaving a few of these around is that it means the gamekeeper will know that there are poachers about.
3: If the gamekeeper comes across them, he knows people out and about. Poacher comes back to check his traps.
2: Gotcha.
3: Gotcha.
2: Yeah, yeah.
0: So a rabbit trap could become a trap for the poacher who set it.
2: So if Charles wanted something much bigger and much more effective, what might he do?
3: Well, there is this option. I suppose something like this.
2: Hey. Would you actually be able to bring down something like a rabbit with that?
3: You would. Although it's a musket, it works much the same way as a modern shotgun.
2: Oh, so you put pellets in it?
3: Pellets in it. This was a scatter shot, meant that hopefully anything sort of 10, 15 yards away, you're going to hit it.
2: But isn't there a big drawback to using a gun? The bang?
3: The bang, the size, absolutely. Yeah. Generally, the whole idea about poaching is you're relying on stealth, on a level of secrecy. Something like this, you're going to hear it from half a mile away.
0: But Charles was presented with an irresistible opportunity. On the 22nd of November 1820, there was a big and noisy local festival.
5: Oh, rebel, rebel, rebel, I do love a rebel.
0: None of the revellers, Charles figured, would hear his musket in the distant woods.
5: Hooray!
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7: The first Assyrians came into view.
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0: When it was dark, Charles went over to his hiding place, produced his musket, and he would have had a big tunic on with a pocket in it down here somewhere, and he would put the butt in it to support it, and then he would sneak out, hoping that before morning he would have been able to find something warm and furry with which he could feed his family the next day. The weather was perfect. Just enough moon to light the way and just enough wind in the trees to mask the sound of footfall. Taking his terrier, Charles made his way to collect his brother-in-law, John Poynter. Then the two of them pressed on to the plantation of Palmerston's estate with all its rich pickings. Cautiously, they crept to the spot where they'd seen pheasants roosting earlier. Charles raised his gun. But unfortunately, Deputy Gamekeeper Robert Snellgrove was a party pooper who'd rather be lying in wait for poachers than revelling. As soon as he heard Smith's gun, he was after them. Snellgrove caught up with them, and as he did so, there was a bang and an almighty cloud of smoke. It cleared to reveal Snellgrove bleeding badly from his thigh. The poachers were nowhere to be seen. Charles Smith went on the run, but Snellgrove had seen his face clearly enough to identify him. It took them over a year to catch up with Charles, but eventually he was tried in Winchester, and on March the 23rd, 1822, he was hanged. Charles was one of the last men hung for poaching under the Georgians. He was unlucky. Just a year later, the law was changed and poaching was no longer punishable by death. In Georgian times, the countryside was beginning to get crowded. So a lot of ordinary country folk started heading off to the cities. And nowhere was a more seductive destination than the booming capital. In the 1730s, the whole of London was squashed into a fraction of its size today. London started here, round about Tower Bridge, that's there, and stretched about a mile in this direction over towards Westminster. And that was London, and it was ram-packed full, about 700,000 people and dogs and horses and other animals. And amongst this hurly-burly was a woman called Elizabeth Bowman. She's in there somewhere. That's her. Elizabeth was one of the many young single women who saw an opportunity to make money from Georgian London's expanding population. 6 days a week, she'd get up at sunrise and leave her small rented room to come shopping here at Covent Garden Market. It was the best place in London to buy juniper berries, herbs and spices, because Elizabeth was a maker and seller of the capital's most popular recreational product, gin. In Georgian times, in London, they were knocking back an incredible 7 million gallons of gin every year. It's stupid. 2 pints of gin every week for every adult. Oh, thank you. 2 pints is what we drink on average per year. I mean, all right, I'm slightly more than the average, but you know what I mean. Anyway, Elizabeth certainly had a lot of eager customers for her product, but what was her life like? Anastasia Miller is an expert on drinking in the 18th century. Why do you reckon a woman like Elizabeth would have got involved in the gin-making trade?
1: Because if you were a good girl, you would want to do something where it's honourable enough that you could sell something, you could make something, you could make enough of a profit.
0: So you're implying that she could avoid the sex trade?
1: She could avoid the sex trade.
0: An incredible 20% of Georgian London's young women were involved in the sex trade, whereas selling and making gin was considered far more respectable. For Elizabeth, it meant she could afford a new bonnet when she needed, or visit one of the new theatres that was springing up around Covent Garden. And she might even treat herself to a ball of scented soap for her daily ablutions. Making gin was a bit of a dodgy business. First, Elizabeth probably blagged a jug or two of rough, neat spirit from the local distillery. No questions asked.
2: OK, so Elizabeth's got some of this dodgy stuff. She takes it home.
1: Yes.
2: What does she do?
1: Well, she's going to make it into gin. Easiest way is you take your spirit. And she probably used, you know, just regular old crockery jugs, things like that. Now, here's the important part. She had to have juniper.
2: Is that the thing that really marks gin out?
1: That is what gin is.
0: But juniper berries were pricey and might sometimes have been beyond Elizabeth's budget.
1: Other way to do it, to get that piney smell, was to use this.
2: Piney? I know what that is. Is that paint stripper?
1: Well, that's oil of terps.
2: Terps?
1: Yeah.
2: They used to tip terps into the gin.
1: Well, they also used to take oil of vitriol to give it a little bit of peppery bite.
2: Which is what? No,
1: sulfuric acid.
2: Oh, that's ridiculous.
1: Oh, I know.
0: And if she was feeling creative, Elizabeth may have added her own herbs and spices as well.
1: Seal this up, let it sit overnight, and you're done. You've made gin.
0: Once Elizabeth had made her gin, the next challenge was to flog her dodgy home brew.
2: One of the most horrible things confronting Elizabeth daily would have been the sheer filthiness of London. There'd have been rubbish strewn all over the place, pigs snorting everywhere, and in the days before main sewers had been put in, human effluent was just chucked into the street, or else whoosh, went straight into the River Thames.
0: Elizabeth would have had to walk many miles a day through this without wellies or a face mask just to get to her customers.
2: Where and when was gin sold?
1: They sold it everywhere. They went up and down the streets to do it, but the best place to sell gin was if you showed up to places where people gathered and you're looking at hangings at the Tyburn Tree. If you're going to go see a proper set of hangings for the day, you're going to need refreshment. You're going to need gin.
0: After spending the day at the gallows, Elizabeth might have found some more thirsty customers at the local fight night.
1: Women used to do bare-knuckle fighting because it's another way to make money, and they'd be selling gin as a refreshment, but they also gave it away as a prize.
2: Really?
1: Ladies love gin.
0: But unfortunately, ladies loved it too much, as did men, and quite a few children. By the 1730s, gin was no longer just a recreational drug. Londoners had become hopelessly addicted to the tipple Elizabeth was selling. So the government banned hawking gin on the streets, and that meant
2: Elizabeth's livelihood was seriously under threat.
0: Desperate for an income, she moved her gin operation underground and found a clever way to advertise her bootleg, a puss and mew.
2: What you do, you fancy a gin, right? And you stand, this is absolutely true. You would stand outside it going, puss, puss, puss, puss, puss, puss, puss. Inside, Elizabeth would hear it and she would reply, mew, mew, mew, mew. So the bloke knew that it was time to put his penny in or his tuppence if he wanted a double. And then she would pour the gin out and it would come down that spout and he would get out his pewter mug and drink it. It was a bit like ordering a burger from a drive-in.
0: But in spring 1738, Elizabeth's luck finally ran out. She was snitched on for selling gin and sentenced to 2 months' imprisonment at the Tothill House of Correction.
2: Georgian houses of correction were pretty brutal places. Inmates like Elizabeth were forced into hard labour. They used to have to spend the whole day hammering away at tough hemp plants to extract the fibres for rope making. They lived in squalid, cramped conditions. The food was meagre. The whippings were frequent. All for committing the crime, basically, of being a poor person trying to get a living in a rich man's world.
0: After prison, Elizabeth disappears from the historical records. Maybe she stopped selling gin. Or maybe this canny operator became even better at hiding her trade. For ordinary people in Georgian Britain, whether gin hawkers, sailors or poachers, life was a hell of a struggle. But I'm just in awe of their spirit of survival.

0: Would I say I'm ready to be executed? Yeah, I mean, it's not going to be that big deal.
1: We were dedicated to killing Nazis. And that's what we volunteered for.
2: Oh, we feel like you have superpowers.
3: If you thought curving space and time is weird, you've heard nothing yet.
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0: We've all seen the pictures and read the stories in the history books about the kings and queens with their power and privilege and silks and furs. But in this series, I want to discover the other side of history.
1: I'm already quite nervous.
0: The side we don't often hear about. How ordinary British people lived their lives. From the Tudors, you'll see why it did attract my attention.
2: Disgusting.
0: To the Victorians.
3: Throw a stone in Victorian London, you will hit a drunken cabman. There's that many of them.
2: We are not amused.
0: From the Georgians.
4: You take a saw.
0: Oh, my God. It's horrible just seeing you do that. To the people who really fought the Second World War. James could hear the ping of...

0: for ordinary Britons caught up in it all.
1: Most of the people who still remember the Second World War were only children at the time, but even though they were just kids, a lot of them still have vivid memories of having to seek shelter because their country was under brutal attack.
0: In 1940, 8-year-old Babs Clark and her family found themselves in the thick of it all in London's East End. So what did Babs's mum do? She grabbed the kids and headed for the countryside. Thousands of parents had the same idea. Nearly a million schoolchildren were packed off to the country. Babs and her mum and sister Jean ended up in Torquay. It was amazing. They had a small cottage on a farm and went to a local school. Best of all, they could play on the beach every day, safe from the bombs. Or so they thought. Babs, now in her 80s, still remembers one particular incident like it was yesterday.
2: There was a couple of planes coming in from the sea, and I was saying to my sister, I wonder what they are, Jean. And it was two Messerschmitts, and they machine gunned the beach we were on. Because we came home full of it, telling my mum, and I won't say the actual words my mum said, but in other words, it was so-and-so that for a game of soldiers. We're going back to London. I'd rather the bombs coming down than the bloody Germans machine gunning my kids.
0: Babs and her mum and sister hot-footed it back to the family home in Bethnal Green.
1: Which was yours?
2: This one.
1: So when you got back to London, what was your house like?
2: It was all right, apart from the fact we had to have a tarpaulin over the roof. Because the roof had got blown off during the Blitz.
1: And you still live there?
2: Oh, yeah. Yeah, of course you did.
0: The family's unscheduled break in Torquay may well have saved their lives. And after Hitler had had his way with the East End, it was even more fun than the beach. If, well, a little dangerous. More of a problem for growing kids was food. The government was keen to make sure nothing got wasted.
1: To make sure Britain didn't run out, the amount of food everybody could eat was rationed. And every time you wanted to buy something, you got a stamp in this, your ration book.
0: For Babs' mum, it was a right old drag. Stuff this for a game of soldiers. And provided for only a limited menu.
1: This is what Babs would have been allowed in her rations. A couple of pints of milk, some sugar, a little bit of cheese, some jam, some marge, some lard, one egg and some egg powder, this much meat and a few sweets. It would make a lovely meal, wouldn't it? But it had to last Babs a whole week.
0: The government was full of useful advice on how to make everything go further. But there was one thing that wasn't in short supply for Babs and her family, greens.
3: We hate spinach.
2: We had our allotment and we grew a lot of veg, and our allotment was in there. My dad used to be quite proud of that allotment, what things he grew. Yeah.
1: What did your mum make you?
2: Stew. We used to have a lot of stews.
4: People have no idea how much NASA has impacted their lives.
5: One, liftoff.
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0: After tea, as night fell, Babs and her mum and sister would head down to the newly built Bethnal Green tube station. EastEnders depended on the underground as the best place to hide from Hitler's bombs.
1: My mum got a bunk down here for
2: us. A bunk?
1: Yeah, it was a three-tier bunk. Bottom, middle and top.
0: There was loads of space because the rails hadn't yet been laid in the new station. But it's surprising the bunks didn't collapse. They'd been assembled by Boy Scouts from a flat pack.
3: How far down that tunnel did you used to sleep?
1: I wouldn't like to say how many yards, but it was a good 10, 15-minute walk. It was quite a way down.
3: And you didn't feel claustrophobic?
1: No, no. I mean, you had the bunks either side and the walkway in the middle, and I think it's because we knew so many people. My mum had stopped and talked to them, and you got to your bunk in the end.
3: What did you do if you wanted to pee?
1: Go in the bucket.
3: The bucket?
1: Yeah, they had buckets. Every so far along,
3: yeah,
1: with a curtain round it. Very smelly. Poor.
0: Apart from the smell, it all sounds rather jolly. It was like an underground town, with a library, doctor's surgery...
4: Say, ah.
0: ..and a hall for weddings or parties. Every time a soldier came home, they had a jolly shindig.
3: Did you feel safe here?
1: Yeah. But there again, you see, I had my mum and my sisters, so I felt safe because I was with them.
3: I wonder if you left anything down there.
1: It's chewing gum. I stuck it on one of the walls.
3: Could still be there, couldn't
1: it? I reckon it still is there, yeah.
0: But the fun was about to come to a juddering halt as once again the realities of war hit home. On the 3rd of March 1943, an incident took place at Bethnal Green, which in moments became a major tragedy.
3: It was a rainy night. The air raid siren went off at 8:17. People started coming down into the tube as they always did. But at that moment, anti-aircraft guns began to start firing in Victoria Park, just over the road there. And more people came down. And it was very dark. They only got one light because of the blackout. And there weren't handrails here then like there are now. And all the steps were really slippy. And a woman tripped over with her son and some old chap fell on top of them. And more people kept pressing down until they were right up to the ceiling, crushing each other.
0: Although Babs survived, many didn't. A memorial next to Bethnal Green tube station, erected surprisingly recently in 2017, marks the worst British civilian disaster in World War II. 173 people were crushed to death.
3: What do you remember about that night?
1: I know I got pushed and I fell over something and somebody fell on me. There were so many people down the stairs, they were all falling on top of them. And I just heard my sister saying, "Oh, don't pull me out yet, I've got my little sister here." And with that, whoever it was pulled the pair of us out. Didn't know what had happened to my mum. And my sister was going round asking if people had seen anything of our mum, which they hadn't. And then an air raid warden said to her, "Go in that room, she might be in there." Jean went in there and... it was all dead bodies she had to look at to see if her mum was there.
0: Luckily, Bab's mum had survived. And the next day, life went on as usual.
1: She still got us up the next morning for me to go to school. And the headmaster was in assembly and he said there's been a bad accident at Bethnal Green tube station. And he said, "Any of you children that were in it, you can go home for the day." Well, half the school come home with us. They all marched out.
3: Did you ever use that shelter again, or was it closed down?
1: Oh, no, we used it the following night.
0: Babs and her family just kept calm and carried on. the German bombing campaign deliberately set out to undermine our morale. But talking to Babs, I get a real sense of the conviction and determination that was shared by almost everyone. And I reckon it was that, as much as anything, that got us through. Many, though, faced a different kind of danger. Hundreds of thousands of ordinary young men were learning how to fight and to kill. James Palmer was one of them. James Palmer lived in Hume, Manchester, with his dad. He was very larky, very jokey as a lad.
2: Oh, by heck, do you think they're impressed?
5: I should flip him, well, I hope so.
2: Very good. What's next?
0: By 1939, he was working as an office boy in a garage. He spent a lot of time with his girlfriend Muriel, and he was just about to turn 21. James's birthday was on July the 1st, but it was a slightly glum affair. War was on the horizon, and young men between the ages of 20 and 22 were being recruited by the government to boost army numbers. James must have opened his birthday cards with mixed feelings. Especially as one of the cards wasn't a card at all. It was his call-up notice. Within 2 weeks, James was being seen off at the station by his girlfriend and his dad. James's parting from his father was emotional for both men. His dad had served in the First War and had seen the horrors of the battlefield firsthand. And when his wife had died, he'd devoted himself to looking after his son. And now he was going to have to let him go. He must have been worried sick. He knew all about war. James wrote in his diary on the day he left.
6: Muriel was in tears, clinging to my arm. Dad turned away as she kissed me. A lump in my throat prevented me from saying much. I was on my way to God knows where or what.
0: Where James was actually headed was Warminster, to join the 13th Tank Regiment. On his first day, James was presented with loads of stuff. I'm meeting Alex Jones, a war veteran and army historian, to find out more. So he would suddenly have been responsible for all this?
7: Absolutely. As soon as they arrived, they'd have been given a kit bag in the QM stores. And of course, if the army gives someone kit and equipment, you know there's going to be inspections coming up. He'd have had to have bolted his boots, he would have had to have pressed his kit. He would have had to have blankoed the webbing as well, so given it this kind of nice green protective layer, which all the soldiers thought was utterly pointless.
0: Don't say a word, absolute silence. So this is what his setup would have been like. He's not real, by the way, just in case you were wondering. He'd have had a cupboard like this with all his stuff in it and his uniforms laid out, and he'd have had a regulation blanket. Everything ship-shape, all out there for the world to see. But amidst all this Boise jollity, James met the corporal in charge. Jock, a regular soldier. On the first night, the lights go out, darkness, you're supposed to go to sleep, but some of the recruits keep on talking, and Jock tells them to shut up, but they don't. In fact, they're talking even louder. And Jock goes, "When I tell you to do something, you do it." And it goes completely silent. And then one of the recruits says, "Get stuffed." And then all hell breaks loose. Jock grabs him and punches him straight in the face and knocks him out cold.
2: Oh.
0: Welcome to the war, James. But it wasn't only this mouthy private who got a rude shock from army life. James and the new soldiers like him were complete fishes out of water, weren't they?
7: They really were, because they didn't have any prior military training. Maybe the only experience they had were the stories maybe from their fathers. We know James's father was a veteran of the Somme, for example.
0: Yeah. What would his training have been?
7: Well, James, when he first turned up, would have undertaken 8 weeks of basic military training. It also would have consisted of anti-gas training. The army was very concerned about the gas threat.
3: Behind you, there is a pretty fearsome-looking instrument. Presumably he would have been trained on that.
7: Yes, this is the Vickers machine gun, which would have been the standard armament in a lot of British light tanks at the start of the war. James recounts when he first gets his chance to shoot on a live range.
3: Yeah.
7: He's so excited, he just fires off all the rounds at once.
3: He's going blam, blam, blam, blam, blam, blam, blam, blam, blam, blam, blam, blam, blam, blam, forever and ever.
7: Well, no, because all he has, given the cuts to training allowances, yeah, is 20 rounds to practice with.
0: Which, at about 500 rounds a minute, meant that James would be out of ammo in, about 2 seconds.
3: Oh.
0: Perhaps because of his enthusiasm, James was assigned to be a gunner on a tank. Then, in late May 1940, the call finally came. James was going to fight in France. He was given 48 hours leave, and then he was off.
8: It's been all day, don't they?
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10: 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How much further can he go?
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16: No scrolling, no typing. Just the shows, music, and news you love anytime you want. Try it now and thank us later.
0: He spent his last day in Britain with his girlfriend Muriel and his father before heading across the Channel. When he landed, the German army was only a few miles away, and his tank troop soon found itself under attack.
6: As we topped the rise, anti-tank guns hit us from the right flank. Four of our tanks were ablaze before we'd gone 10 yards. We were sitting ducks. It was sheer murder. I saw some men running amongst the trees with their clothes burning like torches. Men were dragging their pals through the mud away from the burning tanks, and the smell of burning flesh was catching my throat.
0: James crouched and he could hear the ping of bullets and the clatter of shrapnel. But his tank driver pressed on and on through the hailstorm of fire, and eventually he reached the other side of the valley. Their first action had been a disaster, though. Only 4 of the 25 lads in James's troop were still alive. Soon, his regiment was desperately retracing the path back to the coast as the army retreated via Dunkirk. They were off back to Blighty almost as soon as they'd left. James returned to Manchester and proposed to Muriel. She said yes. But now James had a war to win. He'd be in some of its most crucial battles before life would return to anything like normal, and he and his new fiancée could finally tie the knot. For many ordinary Brits, Taking on Hitler's fearsome war machine demanded a brazen response. And women especially suddenly found themselves doing all sorts of things they'd never imagined doing. Women like Eileen Herron. In 1939, Eileen was 23, but she still lived at home because she worked for her family's grocery business in Folkestone, where she served behind the counter and drove the delivery van. Eileen was a bit of a pioneer. When she was only 20, she'd been among the first women to take the newly introduced driving test. Little did she know, though, what use her driving skills would be once the war started. Just 3 months into it, 43,000 women volunteered for the Auxiliary Territorial Service, or ATS, the Women's Infantry. And Eileen decided to do her bit and join them. The army welcomed her with an armful of jabs,
19: just a scratch,
0: from a needle already blunted by the other recruits. She shared a freezing Nissen hut with around 20 other women, but at least they could help each other take their medicine before settling down on a lumpy mattress.
19: Oh, night-night.
3: I wonder if Eileen regretted her decision as she sat in her freezing cold barracks.
0: There was 3 feet of snow on the ground, and OK, the recruits were given a bucket of coal a day, but one bucket was hardly going to make any impact at all in a tin building. At the end of the first week, she trudged all the way to the nearest town for a hot bath at the swimming pool and a nice cup of cocoa.
3: But getting used to unsumptuous living conditions was the easy bit. Eileen was in the army now, and there was a whole new world of pain to embrace. For the new recruits, training was intense and relentless. From the shrill sound of the bugle at 6 a.m, the whole day was a long list of drills, physical exercises, and skills training. And all for a measly 11 shillings a week, two-thirds of what a man of the same rank would have got.
0: But Eileen was special. She was a high-value recruit because she had something the army needed. She could drive a truck. So-called tilly trucks were used as anything from ambulances to carriers of vital military equipment. And I'm having a go on one.
3: The clutch and the accelerator and the braking is great, but the steering... Oh, it leaves a lot to be desired compared with today's cars. Every time I go around a corner, I feel it in my biceps. But these were brilliant vehicles. They were so adaptable, real dog's bodies vehicles. But the downside was that they were very bumpy and uncomfortable. I'm having a great time, but I'm only doing it for one morning. Eileen had to do it month after month.
0: Poor old Eileen. She must have been knackered. In fact, she called it her wretched tilly.
3: That was a really good drive. It was nice and simple, you know. There's only sort of 4 or 5 little things to push and pull on it. But the viz is not very good at all. It must have been very difficult at night.
20: Absolutely, and especially because of the blackouts. Headlights would have been just a glimmer of light coming from that, and obviously the threat of invasion was at its height, so all of the signposts had been taken down, and so they'd have to rely on map reading and knowing where they were going.
0: Juliet Pattinson is a historian of the ATS. She knows all about everyday life for women like Eileen.
20: Well, they're in barracks, so they're going to be having mass catering, hearty, nutritious meals that could be feeding hundreds of people. They actually got better rations than the ordinary civilian. So I think she would have been well fed.
3: And the rest of the time when she wasn't working?
20: She worked long hours, but she would always have time off. And they would go to the cinema. There would always be dances on a Saturday. Women were very much in demand at local army barracks. So I think they played hard and worked hard. There's lots of nice accounts where women talk about wearing a bit of lipstick, wearing non-regulation underwear, because nobody's going to notice that they're not wearing their khaki pants. So there are opportunities for these women to individualise the muddy, green, grey, dull uniform. there was a slogan that beauty is a duty too. So you have these manufacturers, whether it's of toothpaste or breakfast cereal or shampoo, and it would be very much, you know, the woman in the ATS, like Eileen, who would be applying particular kind of face cream, for example. There was this expectation that women would pay attention to their appearance because actually it would have a knock-on effect on male morale.
3: I bet if I said to you, beauty is a duty too now, you'd smack me in the nose.
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2: Eileen might not have enjoyed driving her Tilly very much, but she was obviously pretty good at it because soon she was made a driving instructor and was promoted to the rank of Lance Corporal. This meant she now had 25 trainees under her and a lot more responsibility. Under Eileen, hundreds of women learned to drive and maintain motorbikes, ambulances and trucks, helping the war effort to smash the Nazis. But she was about to experience something even more exciting. One day, Eileen was ordered to go to her commandant's office, and he told her a secret. Apparently, a new subaltern, which was the equivalent of a second lieutenant, was going to be working alongside her and her friends. But this was no ordinary subaltern. Her name was Princess Elizabeth. Eileen and Princess Elizabeth were soon mending the Tilly trucks together. By day, Subaltern Elizabeth mucked in with the other girls, but at night, she turned back into a princess and went to sleep in her castle. Eileen wrote at the time that the princess was quite striking, pretty, with lovely eyes and a charming smile. But more celebrities were about to appear. One day, King George VI and his wife turn up to have a look at exactly what it is their daughter Princess Elizabeth is doing, and it's all pomp and circumstance, until suddenly King George leans under the bonnet, starts fiddling away with the engine. Lord knows what he's doing.
3: One wonders what this bit does.
2: Elizabeth's panicking, everyone else is laughing. Then Elizabeth gets her hands out and goes, "Look, Dad, they're all oily."
4: Everyone seems to have seen the funny side. Eileen later wrote that the Queen was very interested to see who these gals were consorting with her elder daughter, and the King was absolutely charming. The visit was filmed at length and became a very effective piece of wartime propaganda.
2: For most ordinary people at that time, the King and Queen had become powerful symbols of the kind of country that they were fighting for. So when their daughter, Princess Elizabeth, was seen amongst them, mucking in, getting her hands dirty, it must have sent a really powerful message.
4: When the Nazis finally threw in the towel, victory in Europe was celebrated with a party to end all parties. Eileen and the other women of the ATS let rip outside Buckingham Palace, and even Princess Elizabeth snuck out incognito to gatecrash the party. Four years before those joyful celebrations, it had only been that bit of muddy water we call the English Channel that held the Nazi foe at bay. But some rather unlucky Brits didn't even have that.
2: It's easy to forget that over 60,000 British people lived under Nazi control here in the Channel Islands. From June 1940 all the way through to 1945.
4: The German invaders were excited to have claimed a little piece of Britain. I suppose that for them, compared to fighting, say, on the Russian front,
5: hello, sunshine, hello, sky.
4: It was almost a holiday.
5: Hello, white clouds floating by.
4: But not so for the locals. Just keep walking. There may not have been any fighting, but the very feeling of being British and any connection with Britain was under attack.
2: Can you imagine what life would have been like here during the German occupation? Wouldn't have been a lot of happy, smiling faces, I can tell you that.
4: One ordinary Briton, Hubert Lanyon,
2: was the only baker on the small island of Sark, just off Guernsey. He lived there with his wife and four kids, including five-year-old Maisie.
6: Well, I just remembered being told, oh, the Germans are coming, the Germans are coming. And then when they arrived, they marched. And they used to sing beautiful songs, and it just echoed all around the island. It was really lovely to hear them singing. And, of course, we were a bit apprehensive. But once we got to know them, and the ordinary soldier was quite friendly.
2: But for Hubert, the new regime changed everything overnight. He even had to share his baker's oven with the Germans.
6: They had half the week and he had half the week. And as war went on, the provisions came from France. The flour was a terrible quality. It was full of bits of wood, stones and rat droppings.
2: To make things worse, the departing British Army had taken a lot of the Channel Islands' food supplies with it, and there wasn't much left.
6: We could manage to grow vegetables, which was, a saving grace. We didn't have meat, we didn't have much meat, just rabbit. But whatever animal was killed had to be shared with the Germans. The Germans had their proportion, and there was so much left for the islanders.
7: Yeah.
2: So the local people started to think outside the box and go in search of new culinary experiences.
8: Yummy!
2: The beach was awash with seaweed, which they harvested and boiled up to make jelly. It wasn't too bad, if it was flavoured with blackberries, or frankly anything they could lay their hands on.
7: As time went by, the food shortages got worse and worse. The fishermen were only allowed to go about a mile out to sea because the Germans were frightened that they would run away. Basic commodities like soap began to disappear off the shelves. What little there was reserved for newborn babies. Moss replaced cotton wool in the hospitals. Some people said they couldn't recognise their friends and colleagues in the street because they'd grown so thin.
9: People have no idea how much NASA has impacted their lives.
10: One, liftoff.
11: Artificial intelligence, it's a revolution.
12: There are so many unanswered questions.
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1: Even the Germans were hungry.
2: When it came towards the end of the war, they shot cats. They ate cats.
1: The Germans?
2: Yes. We saw them go up the lane with our cats strung on their belt.
1: You're kidding.
2: Our cat was on his belt. They'd shot it.
1: That must have been awful for a little girl to see that.
2: Terrible.
1: Maisie's father, Hubert, decided to make a stand. In June 1942, the Germans had confiscated the radios on the island. And now people couldn't even get the news. So Hubert joined a secret organisation defiantly named GUNS. The Guernsey Underground News Service. Because it was also secret, no one knew very much about it. But
3: this building is now the Prio Library, and it's here that I reckon I'm going to find the evidence I need about what Maisie's dad was doing in the war.
1: Historian Gilly Carr has found some of the news sheets that the resistance group published.
4: Oh, look, that's V for Victory. GUNS and V for Victory.
5: These are original copies.
4: Yeah.
5: And as you can see, they're typed out on tomato packing paper, which is really thin.
4: And if you were caught with one of these, you would have been arrested.
5: Oh, absolutely. Absolutely, yes.
3: So what was it that Maisie's dad actually did on this newspaper?
5: He was the distributor of GUNS in Sarg. He had a little library at the back of the bakery. And so he would take a newsletter and put it inside a book in the library so people would come along and browse in the library and, you know. But apparently there were even German soldiers who knew about it but stayed silent because they also wanted to have the real news.
1: But not everyone could be trusted to keep a secret. Some islanders were prepared to trade information for food, even at the risk of having their houses daubed with the swastika. One day, acting on a tip-off, the Germans came to the Lanyon's house searching for Hubert and his newsletters.
2: They had fixed bayonets and they went through the toy basket under the bed, wicker toy basket, and went right through my panda bear's stomach.
4: That's outrageous.
1: But it wasn't long before they found her dad.
2: They beat him up and knocked teeth out, and he was unconscious for a while, and then they hauled him off, hands behind his back and holding his hair and pulling, and he went past our door with all the family standing on the doorstep, and he just looked at us, and I suppose he thought, well, when will I ever see them again?
3: Can you remember what you were thinking?
2: Well, I just thought they were being cruel to my daddy.
3: Was your mum able to explain to you what was going on?
2: She didn't know where he was for a month. We thought he'd been taken to concentration camp and perhaps shot.
1: Then the family discovered Hubert was alive and in prison on the island. Maisie's mum pleaded for his release, saying that the islanders were desperate for him to bake bread. After 4 months in prison, he was released. But five others involved in the free paper were deported to Germany, where two of them died in prison.
2: I consider my father was lucky to come home to us.
3: Sure.
2: And I do still feel very sorry for the people whose lives were lost.
3: Of course, there's no doubt that Hubert was a very brave man, but it does make me wonder what I would have done in a similar situation. Would I have resisted, knowing that it could put my family and my neighbours in jeopardy, or would I just have gone about my business and kept my head down till the end of the war? I really don't know.
1: In the Second World War, victory against the Nazis depended on an event that happened far away on the other side of the world, on the peaceful Pacific Islands of Hawaii. In December 1941, the Japanese attacked Pearl Harbor and forced the United States into the war. The cavalry had arrived, and very quickly, our little island was swarming with Americans.
3: 1.5 million of them were either stationed here or stopped off here on their way to Germany. This development had a decisive impact on the course of the war and meant a heck of a lot to the Brits who worked with them, fought with them, or, as was often the case, fell in love with the American GIs.
1: Joy Beaver would be one of them. But back in 1941, before the GIs arrived, she was just 16, and a love affair was the last thing on her mind. Joy soon became her family's only wage earner and had to support her mother and two younger brothers. She'd catch the train before 7:30 each day when it was cheaper. But instead of leaves or snow on the line, there was the threat of blown-up bridges or unexploded shells. She had a boring job at the Inland Revenue in the city, typing letters to people who hadn't paid their tax. Joy lived for her daily break.
6: Best time of day was the lunch hour, and I could walk in the gardens of the Tower of London.
1: At the end of each day, she'd catch the train home before night fell and the bombing started once again. Supper could be an omelette made from powdered egg, or if there was nothing else available, there was the sinister threat of whale meat. In the evenings, they'd listen to jazz or popular songs on the record player, or tune into Winston Churchill for a bit of courage.
7: We will mete out to the Germans more than the measure. They have meted out to us.
1: At weekends, Joy and her friends glammed up and hit the dance hall, the Embassy Ballroom in Bexley, newly reopened after the worst of the Blitz.
6: It's really a nice place. It was a big dance hall and had a nice band.
1: It was also a popular haunt for American GIs.
6: And of course, that drew a lot of girls that wanted to come there and dance with the soldiers.
1: But these American boys were supposed to be on their best behaviour. Just look at this.
3: This is the little book they all had to read, Instructions for American Servicemen in Britain 1942, issued by the US War Department. The purpose of this guide is to start getting you acquainted with the British, their country and their ways. It goes on to give lots of handy advice. The British are often more reserved in conduct than we. So, if Britons sit in trains or buses without striking up conversation with you, it doesn't mean they're being haughty and unfriendly. Probably they're paying more attention to you than you think, but they don't speak to you because they don't want to appear intrusive or rude. And there's another one here. I really like this. Keep out of arguments. You can rub a Britisher the wrong way by telling him, we came over and won the last one. I don't think they'd like that. And most importantly, don't be a show-off. The British Tommy is apt to be specially touchy about the difference between his wages and yours. Keep this in mind. Actually, the British Tommy was most likely to be worried about the thought of a GI running off with his wife or the girl next door. And to be quite honest, he was probably right to be.
1: As one British comedian famously put it, the Yanks were oversexed, overpaid, and over here. But the GI that Joy met in September 1944 wasn't like that at all.
3: How did you first meet Carl?
6: He was brought to the embassy ballroom by the other guys in the unit. They said, you should come and meet this girl.
1: His name was Carl Beebe.
6: He was not so laughing and joking and all that kind of thing like the others were. You know, he didn't tell me that the streets of New York were paved with gold.
1: Carl was stationed here at the stately home Hall Place, 2 miles from Joy's house. He worked for US Army intelligence, intercepting encoded messages from Nazi high command. Soon, Carl asked Joy out, and they hit it off. They'd go for walks in the park near where she lived.
6: He was always bringing me flowers or something. For Easter, he picked a whole bunch of daffodils. There's a place where
1: flowers grow. After 3 months of courting, Carl proposed. But arranging a wedding in wartime required, let's say, special skills. How did you get a dress this nice in the middle of the war?
6: You'd have to ask my brother. How he got it through some friends of his or people he knows, I don't know.
3: So you're saying it was off the black market, really, aren't you?
6: I believe that it was the black market, yes.
3: Did you get married in a church?
6: Yes, I did. A very much damaged church. The roof was out and the rain and the snow was coming through. They'd had little pots on the floor to catch the water, and you could hear the water dinging into the pots.
1: The Second World War had brought Joy and Carl together, and they eventually made the journey to America together with their young son.
3: The war created huge rifts between countries, which took decades to heal. So it's nice to hear some stories of romance coming out of all that chaos. For Joy, at least, and for others like her, the war did have a silver lining.
1: The Second World War was the people's war. And for many Britons, its triumphant end remains one of our country's finest hours.

0: Would I say I'm ready to be executed? Yeah, I mean, it's not going to be that big deal.
1: We were dedicated to killing Nazis. And that's what we volunteered for.
2: You feel like you have superpowers.
3: If you thought curving space and time is weird, you've heard nothing yet.
4: When in El Salvador, we want the Salvadorians to.
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12: Imagine a normal town, a Roman town, 2,000 years ago, called Pompeii. And imagine what it would have been like to call this place home. These streets would have been packed 365 days of the year. The air would have been filled with the smells and the sounds from the shops and bars. There was a giant arena where thousands came to boo and cheer the gladiators. Open-air theatres for shows. Bathhouses. Luxury homes. Laundries, bars, and brothels. Now Pompeii is a perfect Roman time capsule. The most extraordinary window we have into life in the Roman Empire. In this series, I'm joined by historian Kate Lister to explore this place inside and out, top to bottom, to find out what life in Pompeii was really like. In this program, we'll reveal what it was like to work in Pompeii. We'll discover what the wealthy did for a living and where they kept their money.
13: You walk into the building and then you're going to see these strong boxes that held the Vetti brothers' wealth. That's a little bit like going to your mate's house and seeing his bank balance scribbled on the wall.
12: We'll find out about some of the mucky work the poor did to make ends meet. That job of stamping the dirty toga into the bleach here. Trouble is, that bleach is human and horse urine. As we reveal what it took to earn a crust in ancient Pompeii.
13: Welcome to life in a Roman town.
12: Welcome to Pompeii. Pompeii at dawn is a magical place. there's really nowhere else on Earth that makes you feel like you've time-travelled straight into a Roman town. But don't let these empty streets fool you. 2,000 years ago, this place would have been full of life. It's great to wander these streets when they're empty, but if you want to get a sense of just how busy ancient Pompeii was, well, you've got to visit during opening hours. Last year, nearly 4 million tourists flocked to Pompeii. Things have gotten so busy that the local authorities have capped visitor numbers at 20,000 people a day. But back in Roman times, that's about the same number of people that actually lived here. These hectic streets, so full of people. I think they're as busy now as they were back then. And if you half close your eyes, you let your imagination run wild, well, then you get transported back to the sights, the sounds and the smells of ancient Pompeii. The sound of cartwheels on cobbles, dogs barking, the noise of metal workers bashing away. And then there's all the smells, animal manure, human poo in the gutters. In many ways, the people in ancient Pompeii were just like us. They were working hard to make a living. They were eating, laughing, shopping, raising families, and basically just trying to get through the day. And like anywhere, some of the locals were doing well, others weren't so lucky. One of the reasons Pompeii was such a wealthy place is because rich Romans liked to have their second homes here. They enjoyed the fresh air and the beautiful views out across the Bay of Naples. A little bit like rich Londoners heading to their second homes on the coast today. The slopes of Mount Vesuvius had rich volcanic soil, ideal for growing olives and grapes, both as popular back then as they are today. The vineyards and olive groves brought in money. Add to that the money spent by the local wealthy Romans, and it's easy to see how Pompeii became such a prosperous town. And the hard-working, ordinary citizens of Pompeii made sure there were lots of places where the rich folk could spend their spare cash.
13: This is a bakery. Can you see the millstones just behind me? And this is the shop front where they would have sold the bread. And it wasn't the only workshop around here either. There were so many of them. They weren't confined to the city extremities, but right here next to people's houses. If you go a bit further on and you turn right, there was a place you could get your laundry done. If you went a bit further on still, there was somewhere you could take your clothes to get them dyed. We have evidence for over 50 jobs in the city and over 800 different shops. There were more than 30 bakeries, hairdressers, pubs with brothels attached, places to buy dinner plates and lamps, shops selling wine and oil, shops selling ship supplies, small laundries, and hardware stores so painters and decorators could spruce up your home. We even have the names of some of the shopkeepers and tradesmen, or tradewomen, like Nigella, the public pig keeper, who kept her pigs right in

0: no legal rights and were considered property, not human.
1: It's always worth imagining what it would have been like for an ancient Roman living and breathing here in Pompeii. Perhaps I'd have been a slave, labouring here since dawn. Perhaps a shipment of grains come in from Egypt and me and my fellow enslaved people are working in a gang trying to haul it into the city using mule carts, working without breaks, working through physical injury. It was a back-breaking business, keeping the food and drinks flowing into Pompeii. This is exactly the kind of place the slaves would have been forced to work, carrying huge loads up here through the city gates into the city itself.
0: Once inside the city walls, porters had to figure out the best route through town. A wrong turn could mean running into another cart and facing the headache of backing up their mule. That's why we think Pompeii had a system of one-way streets.
2: If there's one thing I've learned in my time as a crime writer, it's that there are a million and one motives for murder.
3: The first Assyrians came into view.
4: This is the story of when Britain was in the eye of the storm.
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0: But slavery in the Roman Empire wasn't just about tough manual labour outside. Many slaves worked in people's homes as servants. This villa at the Newt in Somerset have been built and furnished using the same methods and designs as the Romans would have used. It's typical of the kind of Roman house a wealthy landowner would have lived in, and it gives us an amazing glimpse of the daily life of the slaves and their masters. We can never forget that the Roman world was built on slavery. And in a house like this, that would have been really visible. There would have been slaves here to greet you when you first came in, maybe take your coat. Slaves were a status symbol. Just down here, we have the kitchen.
1: If you were wealthy in ancient Rome, you would have had your own kitchen and you would have eaten at home. If you were a commoner, you would have probably eaten out, grabbing food at a local snack bar.
0: And this certainly would have been run by slaves, who would have been preparing food, cleaning up, bringing all the food out again.

0: Everything you would do in a modern kitchen, except, well, they were enslaved.
1: And some lucky, wealthy Romans had something rather special actually in their homes.
0: Well, welcome to the baths. And you most certainly would have had slaves in here. The slaves would have been here to help you disrobe. No self-respecting Roman is going to take his own toga off. They'd have been on hand to help you get into the water and get out of the water and hand you things that you needed to freshen yourself up. They'd have been here to make sure that you were well tended to. They might have even bought you food and drink.
2: Whether you were hauling goods into town or a domestic servant in a villa, working life as a slave in Pompeii was tough. But if you were free, your daily routine and your nighttime routine would be much easier. Coming up, we'll find out exactly how the people of Pompeii had two sleeps.
3: You would wake up, do a few chores, and then feel a bit more tired, so go back and have your second sleep.
2: I would love that. And then having a little pot around in the small hours.
3: Yeah, absolutely.
2: And we'll reveal how people got around without bumping into each other at night.
4: It would have been much more romantic, wouldn't it, with big electric lights.
0: So you say romantic, I say dangerous.
2: Pompeii is a spectacular window into the lives of real people in the Roman Empire. How they lived, played, and worked. But the work could be tough, especially if you're one of the roughly 30% of people who were slaves. And even tougher if you are forced to work in a place like this.
0: This is Pompeii's infamous brothel. It's the only known purpose-built brothel ever to have been found in Pompeii, and one of only a handful that have survived from the ancient world. Every Roman town right across the empire would have had its brothels, buildings just like this one. Off to the side, you have five very small rooms, and at the back you have what looks like a toilet. It was probably a washroom, which would have been very useful for keeping clients clean. Some of the most famous images of Pompeii are these erotic fantasy images, and they're actually quite plush images as well. The beds are soft, the cushions, some of the women have got slippers in them. It's a big contrast to what's actually going on in there. What this is it's a fantasy for the clients. If you come with me just into this little, very small room here. They have been described as windowless cells, but you can see there is a window. There was light. And the big thing in here is this huge concrete bed. Now, this would not have been comfortable to do anything on. So you need to imagine that it's covered in soft furnishings and cushions. It probably will look quite plush. And in the doorway, there would have been curtains to kind of give a sense of privacy, although with the open windows, I'm pretty sure that everyone could have heard what was going on.
1: The walls of the brothel are covered in graffiti, full of boasts from satisfied customers. I screwed a lot of girls here. Felix went with Fortunata. Hermeros screwed here with Philotheus and Cafetus. But the women who were working here weren't shy about scribbling their own thoughts on the walls either.
0: In one of the cells just down there, one of the women is moaning about having to work with Mr. Garlic Farts. So let's all feel incredibly sorry for her. To find the voices of women is hard enough. To find the voices of enslaved people, almost impossible. And yet here on the walls in Pompeii, they're making jokes to one another. I love that. There was no shame attached to the person who was visiting. The man visiting, well, that was regarded as manly, healthy, a natural expression of masculine desire. All the shame was carried by the sex workers.
1: The brothel in Pompeii was purpose-built, but sex was for sale all over the city, in bars and in private baths. Some of the women would have been slaves, but others were free women trying to earn a living.
2: Across all of ancient Rome and in Pompeii, the slaves were other people's property, and that meant they could be bought and sold. And that buying and selling happened right here in a building in the city's forum. We believe this was Pompeii's slave market. This is where you came if you wanted to buy a slave, or if you're unfortunate enough to be for sale yourself.
4: Slaves were brought through these big doors, up this dark ramp, very, very uncertain, scared about what awaited them. Then they would have come into this corridor here, where they were all kept. Now, there are some windows in these walls into the courtyard, and we think those windows were for prospective buyers to peer through. Then the slaves would have been taken to the front of the building, we think, and auctioned, pretty much overlooking the forum.
2: Archaeologist Sophie Hay has dug at Pompeii for over a decade.
4: Sophie, how do people end up in this building as slaves for sale?
5: So they're brought in, most of them are brought in from the Roman Empire. They're conquering lands and bringing back prisoners of war as possessions to be then sold in Pompeii to people who live in the city, to people who are working outside the city. But yeah, they come in as possessions.
4: So there could be slaves from Britain, from the Middle East and Africa who've been captured on the battlefield, all in this space here now.
5: We'd have different faces, different accents, languages. It would have been a sort of bit of a melting pot, this place. You can also be born into slavery. So if your mother is a slave and you are born to her, you are immediately also a slave. So that also kind of keeps up the numbers.
4: How much would these slaves cost?
5: So we're very lucky in Pompeii because we actually have the receipts from a moneylender who lent money to someone to buy a slave. So we've got actually very specific amounts. So for one slave, it's just over 1,500 sesterces. If you're going to buy a mule, that would cost you about 500 sesterces. So literally you can buy someone as a possession for three times the price of a mule.
6: It's been all day, don't they?
7: We were dedicated to killing Nazis. That's what we volunteered for.
8: Guy Martin going for a piece of history. How much further can he go?
9: We choose to go to the moon.
10: Wow, our flight. What a view, isn't it, John?
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16: 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One, set a reminder with your smart speaker by saying, "Remind me to listen to Hot Mics Monday through Thursday at 12 p.m. Eastern, 9 a.m. Pacific." Two, when it's time, just say, "Play Hot Mics on TuneIn." And you're in for unfiltered takes, A-list guests, and the stories everyone else is too scared to touch.

0: I'd say that Roman employers weren't overly worried about workers' rights, and there was no people team or HR department to sort out disputes. And the rhythm of work was a world away from today.
1: I'm meeting someone who tries to imagine what daily life in ancient Pompeii actually felt like. Archaeologist Hannah Platts.
0: So did the Romans have the same 7-day week as us?
2: No, they didn't.
0: So how many days do they have?
2: So they've got 8, and the 9th day is their market day.
0: So if there's no days off for normal working people?
2: There isn't the weekend as we know it, but definitely they had holidays. We have been able to calculate that perhaps they had around 100 days of holidays and games.
0: So today, different European countries have slightly different working patterns. They take siestas in some places. How did the Romans organise their day?
2: What's really interesting is when we think about the sleep patterns of the Romans, they often had 2 sleeps rather than 1. So the first sleep, when night fell, you would go to sleep for a few hours. Then you would wake up and you would still be in your house, but you could go around to do a few chores and then feel a bit more tired. So go back and have your second sleep for a couple of hours. And then you would wake up at dawn ready for the full day ahead.
0: That would suit me. I would love that. I love going to bed early and then having a little pot around in the small hours.
2: Yeah, absolutely. A few hours of sleep, a few hours woken up and a few hours back to sleep. And I love that mix. I love the fact that it's so different.
1: According to this idea, a typical springtime night in Pompeii might be bedtime, shortly after dusk, sleeping until midnight, and after that, up and about again until 2 a.m. Then go back to bed for another few hours before waking at dawn.
3: While the people of Pompeii settled down to sleep, the streets outside were likely still alive with noise. Carts piled high with food clattering down the streets, drivers shouting and ringing bells to clear the way ahead. And of course, there were no electric lights to light up the city. So when the sun went down, how did people in Pompeii get around without bumping into each other?
0: I'm out this gate. I've got a little Roman oil lamp here. A olive oil and a wick. And it doesn't throw that much light. But round the house, we can see where we're going, can't we?
3: And of course, they wouldn't have had just the one little lamp. They would have had many lamps. Everybody would have had lamps everywhere. It all would have been this kind of eerie glow throughout the city.
0: It would have been much more romantic, wouldn't it? The big electric lights we have sort of flooding the whole room. Imagine a house just full of these on shelves and things. It would be great.
3: So you say romantic, I say dangerous. These naked flames make me so nervous.
0: Imagine, particularly in this area, lots of earthquakes. These can come off, shatter on the floor. There you go, the house goes up.
1: These little lamps lit up the home. But outside on the streets, beyond any torchlight, the city was shrouded in darkness.
3: In the final hours before dawn, while the lucky slept, many of the city's workers, like the porters and the undertakers, were already hard at work. And so were the city's bakers, making fresh bread for the morning. When you think of Italian food, you think of pasta. But they didn't have pasta in ancient Pompeii. In fact, that wouldn't arrive in Italy for another 500 years. What they had was a lot of bread. It made up about half the daily calorie content for your average Pompeian. And a lot of bread needs a lot of bakeries and hard-working bakers. I've been lucky enough to get access to the ongoing excavations at one of Pompeii's best preserved bakeries. This was a grindstone. This is actually the bottom half of the grindstone. The top half would have looked like this over here, and that would have sat on top of it, and there would have been a big beam that came out, and there was a donkey that was attached to it, and the donkey would have moved this round. As the bakers and donkeys turned the grindstone, they'd crushed the grain, turning it into flour. They would begin work before dawn and were expected to produce enough flour each day for hundreds of fresh loaves. So the poor slave spends his entire day pushing this huge stone and keeping an eye on the donkey and making sure he's moving and handling the wheat and the flour. This was really tough, back-breaking work. And the poor donkey probably wasn't having the best time either. So once all of the flour had been ground up there, it would be brought down here into this area. This is a special dough-making room. And this is where the flour would be turned into dough, where it would be kneaded, where it would be shaped. And then as soon as it was, it would be shoved through this hole here into the oven to be cooked. It was brutal work. The intense heat of the ovens, along with the flour dust in the air, made it such a horrible job that not only slaves did it, criminals were sent here to work as punishment. And if you want to see a loaf of bread made in Pompeii just before the eruption, you can. Pompeii's stores are filled with amazing glimpses of daily life, including this. This is a loaf of Roman bread, burnt to a crisp when Vesuvius went up. It was actually found inside an oven. Somebody made that, somebody needed it, somebody put it there, never came back for it. And for me, it's actually a really powerful symbol of just how unexpected that eruption was. And we know exactly what these loaves looked like because we've got paintings showing them. We can even see that they were scored into...
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0: In ancient Rome, it took a lot of elbow grease to get almost anything done. Bakers would work through the night grinding flour. And something as simple as washing a toga took a huge amount of physical labour. If you were very poor in Roman society, there wasn't much in the way of a safety net. So if you didn't have friends or family, you had to find a way to support yourself. And that meant taking work wherever you could find it, no matter how difficult and unpleasant it was. This is a Roman laundry. The workers here had the job of cleaning filthy togas. They worked long hours, possibly from dawn through till dusk, and they were paid by the day. It was tough, smelly work and one of the worst jobs in Pompeii, thanks to the special kind of bleach the Romans used to wash their clothes. This is one of those dirty, unpleasant jobs that nobody else wanted to do. And that job was standing in one of these troughs here and stamping the dirty toga into the bleach here to make it whiter than white. Trouble is, that bleach is human and horse urine. So as I'm stamping on it, it's splashing everywhere, stinking, miserable. Because it was so useful to laundries, horse pee and human pee was actually quite valuable. So much so that a pot would have been left just outside the laundry for passers-by to pee in. Actually, urine was big business. In 70 AD, the Emperor Vespasian put a tax on pee. And from that moment onwards, public urinals were known as Vespasiani. Once they'd been in urine for that long, they obviously needed a very good rinse indeed. And fresh water cascading down. This very clever system of three big pools fed by gravity meant they could be rinsed off. Finally, the dirty work having been done, they were taken through to the front of the shop, the public-facing bit where they get the final little bit of treatments, a plumping up of those togas, ready to be picked up by that aristocrat. Working life in Pompeii could be a hard slog for many of the inhabitants. But an enterprising few were able to escape the drudgery. Because 2,000 years ago, Pompeii was a boomtown. Many of Pompeii's men and women had escaped the 8 days a week grind of manual labour and were on the up, making good money. Some were making a fortune, and they wanted the world to know it. Coming up, we meet Pompeii's new super rich.
1: If you've got it, like, flaunt it. That's what the Romans are all about.
0: Pompeii was a place where if you were poor or a slave, just getting through the working day could be a long, hard slog. But it wasn't all bad news. If you worked all hours, and if you were lucky, you could earn big. Perhaps even big enough to buy that house you'd always dreamed of. There are some really big houses in Pompeii, and they each have their own story to tell. Their layout and decoration tells us a lot about their owners.
2: This is the house of the Vetti, and thanks to some bronze stamps and a signet ring, we know that it belonged to the Vetti brothers. And these guys were on the up. The Vetti brothers were a Pompeii success story. They were big names around the city. And they made their living selling all sorts. Wine, perfume, jewellery, freshly cut flowers. We know exactly what they brought and sold because the paintings on their walls show us. And they made a packet. Just look at the size of their house.
3: This place contains some seriously top-notch Pompeian interior design. You walk into the building through the atrium, which is huge. And then you're going to see these strong boxes that held the Vetti brothers' wealth. That's a little bit like going to your mate's house and seeing his bank balance scribbled on the wall. And if that isn't impressive enough, you're going to go through here into this glorious garden with its marbled columns. And all round here, there are 7 seriously swanky rooms.
2: When they were bringing in the decorators, the people of Pompeii went big on bright colours and bold designs.
3: Am I right in thinking that originally all of these colours would have been even brighter and more intense.
1: It would have been really vibrant, and I think the whole idea of this room certainly really sort of speaks volumes about the occupants. These are all done in the last few years before the eruption, so this is sort of the newest decoration, the latest fashions.
3: Is this nouveau riche decor?
1: Oh, absolutely. No, the owners of this house have just acquired wealth and they're buying everything that's fashionable. And so it's the wall paintings, it's the marble.
3: Oh, well, message received. Just as impressive as the fabulous interior decor are the Vetti brothers' courtyard gardens.
1: This garden is huge with this portico running round. It's taking up so much of the space. And you're thinking, we're in a city. This is crucial space in a city.
3: Yeah.
1: But this size of garden would easily impress their client. All the time, they're being sort of influenced by the decor, the marble, but most of all, probably, are the fountains. And in order to have a fountain, you needed piped water. The sort of lower echelons of society have to go and collect their water from the public fountains. Here, on the other hand, the Vetti are basically saying, look, we've got enough money to have water and we're just going to have it in a garden. It's very conspicuous, this kind of flaunting of their wealth.
3: That is a power move.
1: Yeah, no, absolutely. And if you've got it, like, flaunt it. That's what the Romans are all about.
4: People have no idea how much NASA has impacted their lives.
5: One, lift off.
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0: Gardens with fountains and the relaxing sound of running water were a luxury only the super rich could enjoy. To make it happen, they needed skilled builders and some of the brightest minds in the ancient world. Roman engineers. As you can see, people flock from all over the world to the Trevi Fountain. Now, the extraordinary thing is that this fountain is not Roman, but the water that courses down it is brought to the city through a Roman aqueduct that's been in operation for 2,000 years. Pompeii got its water from a 90-mile-long system of Roman aqueducts, one of the biggest in the Roman world. They were built the same way as this aqueduct in Rome. Adriano Morabito is showing me around. Adriano, why are we going down? I thought aqueducts were up in the air.
16: Yes, we are going down. 90% of this aqueduct was built underground.
0: Wow! That's spooky. You can feel the underground, the train beneath us rumbling. Wow, that is cold! amazing. Is this Roman stone around us now?
16: Yes. It's a special mixture of crushed pottery and lime-based binding cement. And the great thing about this is that it's completely waterproof.
0: So this is waterproof Roman cement still doing its job over 2,000 years later?
16: Yes.
0: But who actually did the work down here?
16: A certain percentage slaves, but at the same time there were skilled workers because you had to know what you were doing. So it's not only digging, but it's to know the gradient, to know the direction. So you need skilled workers.
0: The Romans built this aqueduct with an incredibly gentle slope, just 1/20th of a degree, and managed to maintain that precision for 14 miles. It's so well engineered that even today, Rome's water company, Acea, hasn't needed to replace it. That is an incredible engineering skill. Would Pompeii have had infrastructure like this?
16: All the Roman cities had water going to the center of town. So it was a big effort, but they always were bringing water to the cities. Aqueducts were so important for the life and for the well-being of the people.
0: And without aqueducts, without water management, a place like Pompeii couldn't exist.
16: Exactly, yes.
0: Roman engineering was clever stuff. It took some seriously brilliant minds to design the empire's aqueducts, to bring drinking water into Pompeii's private gardens and public drinking fountains. These engineers worked alongside a whole bunch of other educated professionals, people to handle the city's finances, write up its laws, and draft its contracts. Jobs that required an education. If you wanted to get ahead in the Roman world, you had to be able to read and write and do your sums. There were no schools in Pompeii, so parents paid for tutors to educate their kids. This is the grand colonnaded courtyard next to the amphitheatre, and it's in here that the tutors taught the children. Tutors would teach groups of boys in open spaces, like the colonnades around this courtyard and the forum. They would learn reading and writing. Then, as they got older, arithmetic, grammar, literature, and public speaking. And the Romans had some pretty old-school attitudes to teaching. This image from Pompeii shows a class full of students. On the left, some students are holding their slates. And on the right, one of them is getting a beating. It looks like, even back in Pompeii, boys couldn't resist a cheeky remark to wind up the teacher. Most education in Pompeii was just for boys. The daughters of Pompeii's richest citizens were educated, but it would have been in the privacy of their own homes. At the Roman villa in Somerset, we can get a good idea of how the tutor fitted into the household setup. Slaves could be really integrated into the heart of the family. Take this, for example. This is the owner's bedroom. It's pretty similar to a modern bedroom. Double bed, wardrobe, and even a makeup desk for the women. We think there might have been a slave that actually slept down here at the foot of the bed, so on call 24 hours a day. And slaves did all sorts of very important jobs in the household. They could be farm managers. They could be scribes. They could be tutors. We think we've got a tutor's bedroom here. This one possibly belonged to a freedman, so a former slave. But you can see it's not a bad room, and it's right at the heart of the house. So it's a reminder that slaves weren't just out there doing back-breaking labour in the fields. They could be right here in the house, performing important administrative tasks. So they weren't just doing the tough, dirty jobs. Slaves in Pompeii were present at every level of society, even at the very top. In fact, we think the wealthy Vetti brothers were former slaves. The educated men and women of Pompeii made their big bucks by buying, selling, and doing plenty of wheeling and dealing. There was a lot of cash flowing into the city. In ancient Pompeii, alongside teachers and doctors, there were accountants and lawyers, people we might now generally refer to as professionals. If you had energy, a good idea, and a trade or profession, all you needed was a bit of luck, and you should be able to build quite a comfortable life for yourself. But Pompeii was a society where it wasn't just money that mattered. Only those who had both money and the right family ties could become the city's most powerful citizens. Coming up, we'll find out exactly who made it to the very top of Pompeii high society.
17: Would I say I'm ready to be executed? Yeah, I mean, it's not going to be that big deal.
18: We were dedicated to killing Nazis. And that's what we volunteered for.
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2: Thousand years ago, Pompeii was a city on the up. Money was pouring in, supporting an army of jobs that kept the locals busy. Engineers, architects, accountants, blacksmiths, builders, estate agents, bankers. You name it, somebody was hard at work doing it in Pompeii. For many, the workday ran from dawn to mid-afternoon, though slaves and poorer workers often put in much longer hours. Like any city where there's money to be made, there was a bit of a battle for power and influence at the top in Pompeii. And there was a tension between old money and new, between the traditional landowners, the aristocrats, and those men who'd made their own fortunes buying and selling, trading in the markets of Pompeii.
3: In Pompeii, family background counted for more than flashy chests full of money. Everyone in the city knew where they stood in the pecking order. I've come to the home of one of Pompeii's aristocrats. They were loaded with old money and they were super posh.
4: This house belonged to one of Pompeii's social elites. I'm talking the richest of the rich. An 1,800 metres square is one of the biggest houses that's been found in the city. The owners had their own baths. And we have found some seriously valuable silver here.
3: The man who owned this place was called Quintus, and that means five in Latin, so he was probably the fifth child in his family. And we think he might even have been related to the Emperor Nero's second wife, so he was pretty well connected.
4: It's likely that Quintus owned plenty of farmland around here, which kept the money rolling in for years. He had it all, status and wealth.
2: Quintus's home was one of the poshest in Pompeii, but it wasn't empty like it is today. Top craftsmen from across Pompeii, Italy and the Empire filled it with the finest Roman home decor. Here in one of the storerooms at Pompeii, they've got shelves of Roman household goods. They've got bronze pots and saucepans and water jugs and lamps. I've never seen anything like it. These objects are all from one villa, and they're particularly exquisite. These were very much front of house. These would have been the dining room, the living quarters, to show off to their guests. You've got a beautiful lamp here, an oil lamp, to throw a bit of light at night. And also these candelabra here for the candles. You can imagine the light flickering off, shining off this beautiful metalwork and silverware in the rest of the house. You can walk around the empty villas at Pompeii a lot, but it's when you come in here and you see what would have been in them that you really get a sense for how they would have lived in those spaces. With the income from their farms, well-to-do men in Pompeii like Quintus didn't have to worry about money. But they didn't spend their days doing nothing. Pompeii was a place where status mattered. Early mornings were spent in the office at home, greeting tenants and clients, trading favours in return for respect and loyalty. But what more could these men, who had everything, want?
5: Wow, this really feels like the headquarters, the official heart of the house, because this is where the man of the house would have done his business. This is where he's plotting his political career. Because for an elite Roman, you're not satisfied if you're just a big farmer or a merchant. You want to go into public life. He's keeping an eye on the road building, the public works, the new glamorous buildings going up around the forum. He's also putting on games, lavish shows to keep the public happy. He wants to catch the eye of the emperor, maybe even go to Rome itself.
2: All over the Roman Empire, men like the owner of the Somerset Villa and Quintus, our super posh Pompeii citizen, were positioning themselves for political power.
4: Pompeii had a town council running things, much like we do today. It was made up of around 100 men who'd been voted for by the free men of the city. But I couldn't have voted or stood for election because I'm a woman.
2: I think we all saw that coming. But you wouldn't have been alone, Kate, because in fact, the electorate was very small, just a few thousand of the more respectable, affluent, free male citizens that have gathered in this space here, in their togas, to cast their vote.
4: And once the council had been elected, they would then choose two top officials, and those men would become the most powerful in all of Pompeii.
2: The council did everything from making sure the public buildings and temples looked spick and span, to erecting statues of local worthies, putting on games and entertainments to keep the plebs happy, handling disputes, and dealing with the bigwigs in Rome. It was all one big effort to keep things ticking along nicely and keep the cash coming in.
4: Of course, only the right sort of people were allowed to be on the council. You had to be male, you had to be over 25, you had to be freeborn, and you had to be respectable. But if you want to know the most important thing that you needed for a successful career in politics in Pompeii, you needed to be rich. At the top of Pompeii's social ladder, you had the very wealthy men who ran the town. Then came the middle and upper classes, the lawyers and the bankers who kept everything running smoothly. But right at the bottom of Pompeii's society were the slaves and the poor, who were stuck in a life of constant hard work. It was slave labour that kept Pompeii ticking. If you were a slave in Pompeii, life was hard. But if you were lucky enough to be free and rich, the chances are that you were going to live to an old age. Pompeii's wealth, vineyards and workshops and trade meant that money flowed through this town. And for those with a bit of spare cash, a few silver coins in your purse could really take the grind out of life.
2: People could pay to have a teacher educate their kids. They could pay to go and see a doctor when they were ill. They could pay to have decorators come and make their homes ever more lavish. Not many cities could provide the job to support these lifestyles, particularly not in the ancient world, but Pompeii could. Pompeii was a town where work was at the heart of everything. From slave to aristocrat, everybody was on the lookout for the next chance to take a step up in the world. It was this constant drive and ambition that shaped the Roman world and transformed Pompeii into the extraordinary place that we can marvel at today. Next time, we uncover the surprising reality of life at home with the Romans.
5: It's like the inhabitants of the house have just stepped out of their room.
2: We're looking at Pompeii's breathtaking homes.
4: Wow.
2: From mega-rich mansions to the terrible lives of Pompeii's poorest.
5: Slaves were supposed to be neither seen nor heard.

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1: Imagine a normal town, a Roman town, 2,000 years ago, called Pompeii. And imagine what it would have been like to call this place home. These streets would have been packed 365 days of the year. The air would have been filled with the smells and the sounds from the shops and bars. There was a giant arena where thousands came to boo and cheer the gladiators. Open-air theatres for shows. Bathhouses. Luxury homes. Laundries, bars, and brothels. Now Pompeii is a perfect Roman time capsule. The most extraordinary window we have into life in the Roman Empire. In this series, I'm joined by historian Kate Lister to explore this place inside and out, top to bottom, to find out what life in Pompeii was really like. In this programme, we're going to delve inside Roman homes and houses. It's like the inhabitants of the house have just stepped out of their room. Discovering the palatial pads of the mega rich.
2: Wow.
1: The humble homes of Pompeii's poorest and the squalid rooms where its slaves ate, slept, and worked. We'll find out how people ate.
2: The food spillage risk and the likelihood of dribbling has got to be off the charts.
1: And what they ate.
3: I'm not a huge fan of that one.
1: And explore how the wonders of Roman engineering fed water into their homes.
4: So I can get this delivered to my house?
5: Yeah, within about 2 minutes of it coming in here.
6: Welcome to life in a Roman town.
4: Welcome to Pompeii.
1: It's early morning in Pompeii. And I've got here to try to experience what it was like for an ancient Roman entering without the modern crowds.
4: I'm imagining that I'm a weary traveller returning home to Pompeii after a business trip to Rome. I've been selling some local wine up there. And the first thing I see as I get to my beloved hometown are these enormous walls here, 7 metres tall, 2 metres thick, 2 miles, they go right round the edge of town. And the best thing about Pompeii now is that the city inside would be recognisable to that Roman traveller. It's so complete.
1: Pompeii was a typical Roman town. 2,000 years ago, any Roman visiting from anywhere in the empire would instantly feel at home here. And nowhere would have been more familiar than its beating heart, the Forum, Pompeii's ancient main square.
4: You'd have walked into this space and it would have been rammed. I'd have been pushing my way through the jostling crowds here. I'm seeing friends, exchanging a bit of gossip, getting a tip on a business deal. And then also I could have bought anything I'd wanted here from all over the Roman world. Markets there and there, selling all sorts of fruit and veg. A slave market just here. And a place also to resolve business deals. The huge law courts right there, the political heart of Pompeii. You've got a temple there, and the most important temple, that one right there. So this is really Piccadilly Circus, the Old Bailey, Parliament Square, and St Paul's Cathedral, all wrapped up into one.
1: An estimate calculates that around 20,000 people lived in Pompeii 2,000 years ago. And I really want to find out who those people were and have a look at their homes.
7: From the air, you can see Pompeii is laid out in a grid system, very much like a modern town or city, say New York. There's a main high street, like London's Oxford Street, stretching half a mile one side to the other. And a network of other roads dividing the town into neighbourhood blocks. Amazingly, one of them is now being excavated. And archaeologist Sophie Hay has agreed to give me a private tour. Up here, it feels like we're peering down into a giant doll's house. There's just so much going on here. What are we looking at? Is this one building, one person's home?
2: No, not at all. This is what's so lovely. This perspective gives you is you're looking at lots of individual houses all nestled together in one block, all kind of cheek by jowl, lots of different lives happening simultaneously. We've got a bakery over there.
7: Is that with the ovens over there?
2: Exactly. You can see the millstones of the bakery.
7: Oh, the millstones, okay.
2: And then you've got a little modest house in front of us. They've got a little back garden, I guess, and there's sort of flower beds, essentially, is what you're looking at, and the little holes are the plant roots. Wow. And the amphorae may be used to water the plant.
7: They're all packed in together.
2: Yeah, exactly, and you get a real sort of sense of the vibrant life here. So, for instance, in this room below us, we've got graffiti on the walls done by children.
7: Oh, my kids are always drawing on the walls.
2: Well, it was probably
7: typical.
2: Different in Roman times. They seem to have been okay with it. We've got little stick men, little gladiators, boxers, and there's one lovely one where a child has literally just put their hand against the wall and drawn the outline of their hand in charcoal.
7: Nearly 100 neighbourhood blocks like this have been discovered so far. Each one packed with different sized homes. Some next to shops and laundries, others crammed right next to noisy bars and restaurants.
8: People have no idea how much NASA has impacted their lives.
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0: The things I love most about Pompeii is that it always surprises you. For example, this seems like a very humble little street. Quite average, and you might even describe the neighbourhood as grubby. But there's certainly no clue that just along here lies one of the richest and most palatial houses in all of Pompeii. Hi, I'm Kate. It's nice to meet you. I hear you've got a seriously fancy house to show me.
1: Absolutely. Come on in.
2: Just take a look at this.
0: Wow.
2: Dr. Hannah Platz is showing me around.
0: Wow. This place is incredible.
1: It is. It is one of the most impressive residences in Pompeii. It belonged to a man called Lucius.
2: Lucius came from old money, clearly lots of it, and he was a big wig in the town's council.
1: And here we are standing in the atrium, the front reception room. Visitors must have felt just as you felt. Wow.
0: I'm trying to think what a modern-day comparison to a house of this scale and this level of impressiveness must be. And the only thing I'm coming up with is a Georgian townhouse in London, Belgravia. Apart from Lucius's enormous columns, how else did he display his wealth?
1: So there are three gardens. There are numerous areas that could be used for dining, maybe a winter dining room and certainly a summer dining room.
0: I mean, it sounds like an incredibly posh gaff, but what I have noticed is there is a big hole in the roof.
1: This hole in the ceiling, it allows natural light in, but it also allows water in. And that water will then be stored in this basin below and can then be used throughout the rest of the house.
2: In Pompeii, money didn't just give you a big house, a plush dining room and sprawling gardens. It gave people like Lucius every Roman creature comfort imaginable, including his very own baths to really show off how rich he was.
1: So this is the changing room you would come in, and at the back there would have been a couch you could sit on, put your clothes, change your clothes, what have you.
0: Oh, nice.
1: Nice.
2: With his old-school family money, you can imagine Lucius living in the lap of luxury, resting in his own private sauna after a hard day of business and politics in the town.
3: Coming up, we'll stop imagining and come face-to-face with an incredible reconstruction of a mega-rich Roman's home. Paint fresh on the walls and fixtures and fittings intact. It's just incredible. It's like being in a dream. And in Pompeii, we'll take a step down the social ladder to find out what more middling Romans' homes were like. I'm claiming this room. This is my man cave. I love this room.
4: Excellent. That's yours then.
3: In Pompeii, 2,000 years ago, money talked. If you were on the town's rich list, you likely owned a palatial home, living a life of luxury. But there were no bank transfers, and you'd probably spend your fortune with Roman cash. Their money came in coins like this that could be exchanged all over the empire. Now, these coins here were found in Pompeii. One of them could have been slid across this bar in return for a cup of wine. And the Roman currency, like ours, comes in all different sizes and is made of different metals to show different values of coins. This coin would get a slave a bit of bread. Then this coin here, also made out of bronze, that would get you a cup of wine in a bar like this. This one might get you quite a nice jug of wine. And as for this one, we've moved up to silver. It's worth much more. This would buy you a night out. Slip that in your toga, you've got nothing else to worry about. No trips to the cash machine. But as for this one, this gold coin here, well, that's more money than most people would make in a week. Just like today, in Pompeii, the more cash you had, the better your outlook and the nicer your home. And it was the same right across the Roman Empire. I've come to the Newt in Somerset to explore an incredible new reconstruction of an ancient Roman villa that was excavated in the neighbouring fields. Like the mega-rich house in Pompeii, this new build is clearly posh. We think the original was owned by the local politician. This is just incredible.

0: being in a dream. I've spent so much time around Roman buildings, but to see one that's new and vibrant just is a whole different experience. It makes it so much more real. In Pompeii, you're used to seeing the sort of skeleton of a building, but here it's got the flesh on the bones, it's come to life. You've got these wooden chairs where you can imagine his business colleagues or his clients would come to meet him, because this is clearly a bit of an office or a study. You've got the owner of the house there, probably the man, he's the man of business, and he's got all his scrolls, his accounts, little boxes for important things, maybe a bit of money in there as well. You've got the oil lamp there, casting light around the room in some dramatic way. In a space like this, it's so much easier to imagine yourself wearing a toga, in the chair, having meetings, doing some business. It's like the inhabitants of the house have just stepped out of their room. This villa also gives us an amazing window into a rich Roman woman's home life, an intimate boudoir, complete with makeup table. Because Roman women loved their cosmetics. The fashion was a pale white face, enhanced with chalk and toxic white lead. Eyeliner made from soot. Lips could be coloured with ochre, mixed with beeswax. Cheeks might be made rosy with blusher from flower petals, or perhaps a dab of leftover red wine. All the details here have been meticulously recreated from archaeology. I'm meeting the archaeologist behind the project, Rick Weeks. What a space. What room was this?
1: So this is the tablinium. This would have been a reading room, but also a reception room for the family to receive honoured guests.
0: So it would have been a show-off space as well.
1: This is a space in which they were really demonstrating their wealth, their position within the Roman world, and their knowledge of the world of antiquity. Here on the floor, we have the beautiful recreation of the Diana mosaic. She was the goddess of hunting. We excavated this mosaic from the actual archaeological side, and we've recreated it here.
0: So it's really authentic?
1: As authentic as we can get. We've tried to only use the materials the Romans used, the techniques they've used, the pigments for the wall paints. As close as you can get, really.
0: So these are the colours, they're the kinds of designs, kinds of illustrations that the Romans would have looked at.
1: Exactly that. And some people think the colours are quite gaudy, but of course, it's quite a bland world outside, so they would use these very bright, vibrant colour schemes to try and brighten things up.
0: And I love the fact you've got a mezzanine there, you've got a second story. You don't see that very often at Pompeii.
1: Yes, we have good evidence from the thickness of the foundation wall, but there was probably a second floor here. And what's particularly nice for the balustrade, we've used wood that the Romans brought over to Britain, so this is sweet chestnut.
0: It's just a complete Roman experience, isn't it? And what about furniture? This is something that doesn't survive too well over the millennia, does it, this wood?
1: So this is an example which we've copied from Herculaneum, a town near Pompeii, and we've faithfully recreated it using clever scanning techniques.
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12: 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Nice, right?
0: Like the posh home we saw in Pompeii, this villa in Somerset also benefited from its own boutique bathhouse and a luxurious place to eat.
13: This is a Roman dining room. I know what you're thinking. There are beds in here. This must be a bedroom, but it's not. This is where they would eat. In fact, this room was called the triclinium because there are three of these couches. And the way that they would eat, I'm struggling with it, but they would eat lying down. So you would put yourself on your side and support yourself with this arm while slaves brought you plates of food. They were placed in front of you, and then you would eat. That's why there's not four of these beds, because the slaves need access. Now, I'm a big fan of the Romans, but I'm just not sure about this one. Lying on your side, propped up with this arm and eating. But it feels very decadent, so you'd have food brought to you. But the food spillage risk and the likelihood of dribbling has got to be off the charts. Not to mention what this must be doing for your digestion.
0: This magnificent villa and the mega rich house in Pompeii were luxury homes, each owned by the Roman equivalent of aristocrats or landed gentry. But in the Roman world, you didn't have to be born into money to enjoy a good life and a nice house. There was also something a little like our middle classes, who earned their fortune through hard work. And just like us, this bunch were house proud. Sophie has taken me to the home of a successful shopkeeper.
14: This is quite a nice house. I'd be happy to live here.
15: Yeah, it's not one of the grandest houses in Pompeii, but it's certainly a very well-to-do family. And it's a beautiful layout. We have the front entrance, that's the front door, so you would have come in from the street there.
14: So that's how I'm coming into my house.
15: Oh.
0: From this grand entrance hall open to the elements, it's clear that these middling Roman homeowners cared about first impressions. They wanted to show off their stuff and keep up with the Joneses.
15: This amazing table, which is in direct view from the street, and here you put all your silverwares and all your best possessions.
14: This is where I put my Roman Academy Award, right here.
15: Absolutely, so everyone can see, and again, you are just sort of showing what kind of grandeur you have, both in possessions, architecture.
0: Every room in this house made a statement. Look at me. I've made money, and I'm sophisticated enough to know how to spend it.
15: So here we really see how they decorate. So unlike us, who just paint the walls and have framed images on there, they actually just paint them directly onto the walls. So you get these amazing, beautiful garden scenes which kind of take you beyond the walls of the room.
14: This is one of the best examples I've ever seen. This is typical Roman interior design.
15: Absolutely, yeah. So this is going to be a little side room. It could be a bedroom, it could be a study, it could be an office.
14: They've got bedrooms on the ground floor, potentially.
15: Yes, so here we've got a space for a bed, but that actually doesn't necessarily mean they slept here. They've got day beds they can sit on, business meetings.
14: Yes.
15: So yeah, I think we have to be fluid about how we think of these rooms.
14: I'm claiming this room. This is my man cave. I love this room.
15: Excellent. That's yours then.
0: The people living in this house weren't high society, but it's clear they lived well in their lovely home. But not everyone was lucky or wealthy enough to get their foot on the property ladder.
13: Just like today, Pompeians wanted to own their own homes, But renting was far more common. And we know that because we have a 2,000-year-old rental advert to prove it.
8: It was found at the top end of Pompeii's main street, just next to the arena, in one of the town's most magnificent homes. Owned by a businesswoman, Julia Felix, her property boasted beautiful rooms, a nice garden, and a luxury bathhouse.
13: But Julia's bathhouse wasn't just for her and her family. She actually put up a sign. It's in a museum now, but it reads, "In the estate of Julia Felix, to let. Elegant bathhouse for respectable people." She never says how much it would have cost to come in and have the full Pompeii spa experience, but it all sounds rather fabulous and quite exclusive. I wonder if I would have been allowed in.
8: Julia was offering up luxury apartments with leisure facilities. This was the top end of the rental market for Pompeii's movers and shakers. Most rental properties were far more modest, often one or two tiny rooms like the ones lining this street where people lived and worked. They certainly didn't have fancy ensuite saunas and hot running water. Although, through the marvels of Roman engineering, everyone in this town did have access to cold water, much needed on a hot day like today.
14: Wherever you go in Pompeii, you are bound to find one of these, a public water fountain. So far, archaeologists have discovered about 45 of them, so nowhere in this town is more than a short stroll from one of these things. And the good news is they still produce fresh water to this day.
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1: While even the poorest had access to water from public fountains, the rich had it plumbed directly into their homes. Water supply was one of the greatest triumphs of Roman engineering. Roman historian Simon Elliott is taking me to the top of the town with special access to the building that made everything flow smoothly.
2: So what's this place, Simon?
3: Dan, this is a huge water tank.
2: And where's that water coming from?
3: So the water is coming from the mountains all the way around Pompeii. So the Romans built a ring main, which goes all the way around the Bay of Naples. And then every time the ring main gets to a settlement like Pompeii, a branch comes off. And that is one of those branches there.
2: So there's a huge aqueduct and this is a branch line from it?
3: Absolutely, yeah.
2: So the water's pouring in here from the aqueducts, and what's this channeling system do?
3: So the water comes in, huge volumes of it, because remember, this is all your drinking water and your bathing water coming into Pompeii. So it gets channeled into these three channels, and it goes out through the three exits there, and then it goes into branches, and then the branches get branched and branched and branched and so on, eventually ending up in a townhouse.
2: So I can get this delivered to my house?
3: Yeah, within about 2 minutes of it coming in here.
2: But this means you've got water year-round.
3: Well, yes, it's coming from the mountains, from mountain streams, etc. So basically, you're in a hot climate, you're going to need water all the time. Remember, the Romans are obsessed with bathing, for example. You need vast amounts of water when you're bathing, but it's all coming through here.
2: So we're right at the highest point of Pompeii. That whole town down there wouldn't exist if it wasn't for this building.
3: Absolutely.
1: Once the water left this huge tank, it fed into 14 towers across the town, making sure that the water pressure was kept up and there was always a constant supply for everyone who lived here. But when it came to other areas of sanitation, things were a little bit more basic. Romans didn't have flushing toilets and their sewage system was pretty unsophisticated. Grander homes did have toilets above pits, but they still literally washed their waste out into open gutters in the street. No wonder there were big stepping stones to help you cross the road without stepping in the filth.
2: The more time I spend here, the more I think I'm getting a bit of a sense of what it might have been like. Sights and sounds and smells, good and bad. I can certainly imagine what these gutters smelt like when they were overflowing with filth, people's toilets from these houses emptying out into them.
1: Coming up, I'll explore how the Romans divided up their day, precisely, hour by hour, while Kate goes shopping to discover exactly what the people of Pompeii would have been eating.
4: So weird, you know, to think that 2,000 years later and I'm buying the same stuff that a Roman woman would have been buying.
2: Oh,
4: that's so good.
1: 2.5 million visitors come to Pompeii each year, fitting a day trip into their busy holiday schedule to see one of the most remarkable sites in the world. 2,000 years ago, the Romans who lived here led equally hectic lives. And I want to find out exactly how they filled their days.
2: The Romans didn't like chaos. They liked order. From their famously straight roads that spanned the empire to their well-organized grid systems of towns like Pompeii. So it comes as no surprise that they liked to have a highly structured day. And that meant keeping a close eye on the time.
1: So how did they structure their days? And without watches or smartphones, how do they tell the time? Simon Elliott is filling me in this Roman townhouse.
2: How did the Romans keep the time?
3: So in this house, you'd have a sundial right in the middle of this courtyard, so it'll catch the rays of the sun as it comes over when the sun's risen. And we've got one right there.
2: That little thing's a sundial?
3: Absolutely, yeah, that's a sundial.
1: Originally, this would have stood on a pillar in the centre of the garden, so that everyone from master to servant could keep check on the time.
3: Some of the phrases we use today are Roman phrases when we talk about time. So tempus fugit, you know, time flies. Seize the day. It's all about the Romans.
1: If I owned this villa, how would my day pan out?
3: Firstly, you'd be woken up by your slaves.
1: At a particular time?
3: Absolutely, yeah, nailed on. And it's all about the sunlight. So when it's dawn, you're awake. You wake up and then you dress and you have your breakfast. And then you probably will have your clients, because you're a patron, only a big house like this. You'll have your clients come and see you, and then you'll give them little jobs to do around Pompeii for you.
1: And that's sort of mid-morning now?
3: Probably around sort of 11 o'clock.
1: Okay.
3: And then you're going to go and bathe. So either in your own bathhouse or in a public bathhouse, which is a social occasion, remember. You're meeting people, even if it's only family members.
1: So you don't want to be late for that?
3: No, because you want to be clean. And by the way, because you're a wealthy person, you're bathing in the morning, not in the afternoon, because the water's only changed once a day at the end of the day. So you're getting the clean water. And then, after you've bathed, you'll go and maybe have lunch, socialise, and then you have a nap. And then sort of 5-6 o'clock in the evening, you'll wake up again, be woken up by a slave, you'll have your dinner, and then you go and socialise again, and then you'll probably go to bed about midnight.
1: Sort of like us, 3 meals in the day.
3: Absolutely, yeah. So breakfast, some kind of lunch, and then the main meals are dinner.
1: You can imagine rich Romans like this, keeping an eye on their sundial, thinking about a trip to the baths, meeting up in the forum, and most importantly, when's the next meal?
5: By early afternoon, kitchens across the empire were filled with the sounds of sizzling pans and bubbling pots, because it was time for the slaves to prepare a sumptuous meal.
1: To find out more about how Romans cooked, I'm heading into Pompeii's private archaeological stores. They're full of clues about everyday life. Everything from water jugs to storage jars and wine cups. Archaeologist Alessandro Russo oversees Pompeii's finds.
5: I don't think I've ever seen so much Roman stuff in one place in my life. It's like a kitchen shop.
6: Yes, this is the Pompeian kitchen shop.
5: And what have we got down here?
6: This is a boiling pot, this is a stewing pan, and this is a frying pan, we think.
5: So we still have these in our kitchens today?
6: Yeah, the same.
5: And then what are these here?
6: Spoons. Romans ate lying down.
5: Very delicate little spoons.
6: Small and delicate.
5: And what about so forks?
6: No, they have no forks with hand.
5: Why do you need forks when you have your fingers? Perfect.
1: If you were a rich Roman reclining in your fancy dining room, of course you'd want your food to be served up in style.
5: If you bring out the silverware.
6: Yeah.
5: Whoa. And so that would be a serving plate.
6: Yeah. Small, because is with one hand, you can take this only with one hand, because the other hand...
5: Yeah, you're reclining, yes. Reclining, so you want something small. It looks like we could still eat and drink off these today. It's easy to imagine you're back there yourself.
6: Yes, it's the same.
1: Rich Romans clearly had all the kit to prepare and serve up sumptuous meals, but they wouldn't spend much time in the kitchen themselves. They'd leave that to their slaves. From evidence discovered in Pompeii, we know exactly what those slaves were cooking up in those kitchens. Images of roast duck, fish, seafood, fruit, and eggs are painted on the walls of smart houses across the town. And they've even found actual loaves of ancient bread. It's baked in a circle, a bit burnt, and almost perfectly preserved. Kate's on a shopping trip to buy some of the ingredients that we know were found in a typical Pompeian's store cupboard.
7: People have no idea how much NASA has impacted their lives.
8: One, liftoff.
9: Artificial intelligence, it's a revolution.
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1: Oh, I think we still can win the World Cup with this squad.
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0: This is actually something quite amazing. This is a copy of a shopping list that was found scratched into a wall in Pompeii. Whoever wrote this, they were trying to work out what the entire household needed for that week. So I thought I would come to an actual deli in Pompeii just to see how much of this is still available. Now, if I had been a super, super rich woman, I would have had my slaves come and do this for me. But being a woman of decidedly average means, I'm going to be doing the shopping myself. Because when it comes to architecture and engineering, the Romans were so advanced, light years ahead. When it comes to class and gender and shopping, it's women and slaves who are doing it. Buongiorno. Potrei avere mozzarella?
1: Yes.
0: Grazie. Olive? Potrei avere prosciutto? Wine, wine. We've got to have wine. So we've got cheese, and we've got olives, and we've got meat, but we're going to keep going. Grazie.
1: Bread. 12:30.
0: Bargain. Grazie. So weird, you know, to think that it's 2,000 years later and I'm buying the same stuff that a Roman woman would have been buying. So I haven't done badly, actually. I haven't got everything on the list. We've got meat and we've got cheese, wine, obviously, bread. So what's really weird about this is there's no tomatoes. Tomatoes don't arrive in Italy for another 1,500 years. So there's no lasagna. There's no spaghetti bolognese. They didn't have potatoes either. But we're not doing badly.
1: Okay. Thank you.
0: Thank you. Grazie.
2: So what did all these raw ingredients look and taste like on the dinner tables of Pompeii? Dan and I are heading to nearby Calpona restaurant, which offers up authentic Roman meals straight from an ancient Roman cookbook.
0: This looks amazing.
3: Hey, you've been busy, Dan.
0: So what's this one here?
4: This is chickpeas, olives, cucumber.
2: Raffaele Cirillo is an expert on Roman food.
3: Delicious.
0: That's like hummus.
3: Mm.
0: That's just like hummus.
3: I like hummus.
4: Okay, the next one is barley and spelt with anchovies and thyme.
5: I'm not really this kind of food.
3: It's not bad.
0: I'm not a huge fan of that one.
3: This is salt.
4: Yes. Mm-hmm.
3: That's like, nice as well. Oh, that's good. It hasn't changed much.
0: Is it like fish and chips?
3: It is like fish and chips, but today it's fish and grape. Very nice.
0: Raphael, is that a dessert?
4: That is a dessert.
0: I never think of the Romans having dessert.
4: Sometimes very simple, with usually fresh cheeses.
0: Okay.
4: Usually goat cheese.
0: So like a cheesecake?
4: And fruit.
0: Ooh, a firm base.
3: Mm.
0: A firm biscuity base. Okay.
3: Oh, very good.
0: Yeah, I'm that's having this one. No, you won't, okay?
3: Come on. If you've been living 2,000 years ago, I think you've been eating all right.
0: I think so. This was really, really good. That was exceptional.
3: Yeah, I noticed that pudding really went down well.
0: It really did. Mm.
2: Like everything in Pompeii, the richer you were, the better you ate. The better your home, the more luxuries you enjoyed. But many never enjoyed any sort of luxury. They lived on the breadline. And of the 20,000 people living in Pompeii, perhaps a third of the population were slaves. They didn't own property. They were property. Coming up, we'll delve into the living conditions of Pompeii's poorest.
0: You don't mean to tell me that that was a family living space.
6: And I go deep to discover the brutal lives of those at the bottom of Pompeii's pile.
7: Slaves were supposed to be neither seen nor heard.
6: When you walk down Pompeii's 2,000-year-old streets, passing huge buildings, wandering into beautiful houses and gardens, the first impression is that everyone here was living a life of luxury. But scratch the surface, and you soon realise that for many, this couldn't be further from the truth.
8: Streets like this would have been filthy. You can imagine pee and goodness knows what else washing along these gutters. The city would have felt dirty and smelly and crowded, much like some cities today. The rich, of course, well, they could just close their doors on all that. I can imagine them sitting in hot tubs or reclining in their dining rooms for a nice meal, listening to the sound of their water features. But there was another Pompeii, a Pompeii for those who couldn't escape the dirt and the grime, a Pompeii for those who couldn't afford a fancy house or fine dining. For those people, Pompeii would be less like paradise and more like hell.
2: I'm finding out what life was like for those at the bottom of the pile, living crammed together in tiny homes. Jerry Toner is an expert in Roman society.
0: Jerry, this seems like quite a dark and dingy and enclosed space. Where exactly are we?
9: So this is a kind of workshop, living quarters of probably a skilled worker, so say a cobbler or a carpenter. And he would work here at the front, he'd let in customers. And then out the back we've got a storeroom, but also where he and his family would live.
0: There would be an entire family living in there?
9: That's right. And remember that Romans had pretty large families. The average Roman woman had to have about 6 babies just to keep the population stable, because so many of them die in infancy. About half of all children are dead before the age of 10. And you can imagine that this is a pretty unhygienic place. I mean, where do they go to the loo? I mean, just out in the street. It's not very healthy.
2: The inhabitants of this house at least had a couple of rooms. Many people were far worse off, with nowhere to call home at all. Homelessness was a problem in the mighty Roman Empire, just as it is today. Those men, women and children simply had to make do with shop doorways and the gutter. But the poor weren't the only ones who had a rough time here in Pompeii. They at least had some rights. Perhaps up to a third of the people living here had no rights at all. They were enslaved.
8: Imagine that, one third of the population here were slaves. All but the poorest members of society probably would have had one or two, and the richer members would have had dozens. They had no rights, and their masters and mistresses could do whatever they liked to them.
6: Today, just outside the town walls and hidden under this scaffolding, a new excavation is revealing shocking new evidence of the gulf between the world of the Roman masters and their slaves. This ruin was once a posh villa with a maze of rooms, decorated with painted wall plaster and mosaic tiled floors. But there is another world here, underground.

0: This is really weird. These walls are huge. It's a massive vaulted tunnel. Now, it's not a cellar, although it might look like one. In fact, it's a hidden tunnel. It connects the various parts of the house so that slaves can go about their business without disturbing their master and mistress above. Clearly, slaves were supposed to be neither seen nor heard.
1: Today, you can still imagine slaves scurrying along underground, responding to orders from upstairs. And archaeologists have just discovered evidence of the slaves' living quarters, revealing the grim reality of their lives. Pompeii's director, Gabriele Zucktriegel, is especially interested in the details of slaves' daily existence being revealed here.
2: These people were enslaved workers, probably, working here, sleeping here, living here. And we see here a small community, three people living in harsh conditions, but also with a minimum of comfort. They have their night pots. They had an oil lamp on the wall, and the white spot is from that. So it would reflect.
0: Spread the light a bit.
2: They had no mattress. They had some kind of net of ropes, which you can still see. And on top of it, you had the blankets, which are still visible.
1: While rich Romans enjoyed palatial living spaces, the slaves' rooms have all the feel of a dungeon.
0: This room is very different from the grand rooms upstairs.
2: Well, it's one of a series of rooms, 16 square meters. No wall paintings, not even plaster. Three beds, at the same time a working space. So we have parts of a chariot here, and the hygienic conditions were quite precarious. Rats and mice, you can see there's no real floor, it's just earth. So it was also very humid, very cold in the winter, hot in the summertime, close to the stable.
1: In one respect, I suppose the slaves living here were lucky. Compared to the poorest Roman citizens and the homeless, they at least had a roof over their heads. But there's no getting away from the fact that they had no freedom. And these cramped rooms with little light and no decoration are shockingly different from the colourful rooms rich Romans lived in.
0: It's very sobering to see the appalling conditions in which slaves lived in Pompeii, confined to a room, really nothing better than being in prison. And it's a reminder of the extremes of wealth and poverty contained within this reasonably compact community. The beautiful houses with the art on the walls alongside crushing poverty and misery. Truly, it's a tale of two cities.
1: Next time, we'll explore what ancient Romans got up to in their spare time.
3: Yeah, that's good. I can see that working.
1: I go for a workout, Roman style, in Pompeii's gym.
4: Think about the battlefield. Think about the arena.
1: We discover exactly what went on in the bathhouse and lift the lid on life as a gladiator fan. We reveal how Roman ladies dressed up and kept everything in place.
5: What about boobs? 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
6: go all over the place.
1: And what the Romans did for their holidays.
0: Think of it like the French Riviera, Ibiza, Blackpool, Brighton, Vegas, all rolled into one.

0: Would I say I'm ready to be executed? Yeah, I mean, it's not going to be that big deal.
1: We were dedicated to killing Nazis. And that's what we volunteered for.
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6: 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Game two headed to overtime.
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0: back to the songs that never left. Jukebox Oldies is your favorite jukebox for 70s and 80s favorites that still feel young. 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
1: Imagine a normal town. A Roman town. 2,000 years ago, called Pompeii. And imagine what it would have been like to call this place home. These streets would have been packed 365 days of the year. The air would have been filled with the smells and the sounds from the shops and bars. There was a giant arena where thousands came to boo and cheer the gladiators. Open-air theatres for shows. Bathhouses. Luxury homes, laundries, bars, and brothels. Now Pompeii is a perfect Roman time capsule, the most extraordinary window we have into life in the Roman Empire. In this series, I'm joined by historian Kate Lister to explore this place inside and out, top to bottom, to find out what life in Pompeii was really like. In this program, we're going to reveal what ancient Romans got up to in their spare time and how they had fun. We'll discover how they worked out in the town's gym, just like we do today.
2: Think about the battlefield. Think about the arena.
1: How Roman ladies kept everything covered up and in place.
3: What about boobs? I mean, if you're walking around, I mean,
4: they go all over the place. They had something for that.
1: How to holiday and party like it's AD 79. Think of it like the French Riviera, Ibiza, Blackpool, Brighton, Vegas, all rolled into one.
5: Welcome to life in a Roman town.
1: Welcome to Pompeii. Just a normal, average day in Pompeii 2,000 years ago. Anyone strolling around town back then would encounter a busy, bustling place. 20,000 people lived and worked here. If I'd been a wealthy Roman, I'd have walked into this forum wearing my best toga, trying to make an impression, pushing my way through the jostling crowd, perhaps stopping to chat with a business contact or a friend. Did you hear about that dodgy deal Marcus made? Or did you see the games yesterday? That gladiator is unstoppable. All of that going on over the hubbub of the crowd, the market traders hawking their wares. It was full of life. Like towns and cities across the Roman Empire, Pompeii never stopped, 24/7, 365 days a year. The Romans didn't even have weekends. They'd work every day of the week, though it has to be said, life was much easier if you were a local fat cat.
5: Just like today, time off was a luxury, and the more money you had, the more time off you would get. If you were someone like Stephanus, who owned this, one of the city's most successful laundrettes, then you might clock off work at about 3 and let your slaves take care of the rest of business. Rich Romans like to work hard, but play even harder. So how might someone like Stephanus relax after slogging it out at work? One writer from the time, who was described as a very wise man, who was evidently a very serious man too, complained about the constant noise coming from below his flat. He said it was so bad that he wished he didn't have ears to hear it. He said he could hear a constant banging and crashing and humping and panting and wheezing all the time. But it's not what you think it is. He lived above a gym.
6: just as we might leave our desks and have a quick workout. Wealthy, respectable Romans were fitness freaks, with gyms found in towns across the empire. I've popped down to Pompeii's main exercise ground, basically the town's sports centre, to find out how ancient Romans got fit. And I've come dressed for the occasion in my Roman gym kit. This place is massive.
7: It is.
2: This is the gym, the Palestra.
6: Alexander Mariotti is an expert on Roman physical fitness and my personal trainer for the day.
1: So you can imagine this whole big old space here just full of people working out, like a leisure centre.
2: Precisely. And, you know, the Romans had a great sense of the fact that they had to keep people healthy. So they had access to the baths, but they also have access to the gyms.
6: Everyone could come to the gym, women included, with fitness programmes just like today, including weights, running and jumps.
2: We have a great one from none other than the physician of the Emperor Marcus Aurelius. And he gives us advice on how to work out, what workout tools to use, but also diet. And most important, he tells you about recovery and relaxation. This is all sorts of good advice that we can certainly use today.
1: So why don't you put me through my paces based on the Emperor's routine?
2: I'm going to give you the perfect Pompeian workout for a good citizen, exactly as it would have taken place right here 2,000 years ago. So you're ready for it? Okay. We start with the good old small ball, or as we call it.
1: Okay.
2: Medicine ball. Pushing the ball backwards and forwards.
1: Okay.
2: That's it.
1: Yeah.
2: Then getting a good stretch to the side.
1: Okay, that's always.
2: That's it. Bring it to the chest first and then out. That's it.
1: Okay.
2: And then, of course, now you've got the classic squat. So you hold the ball close to your body, straight back down, and then back up again.
1: Oh, I hate squats.
2: There you go. Work the legs, work the back.
1: Legs day.
2: Perfect. Think about the battlefield. Think about the arena. Mind of steel. This is what the Romans called virtus, which was mental and physical strength.
1: Virtus.
2: Yes, indeed. Perfect.
6: After the small ball, it's time for the very small dumbbells. This size would actually have been used by women. Men might even have been lifting boulders, so I'm not complaining.
8: If there's one thing I've learned in my time as a crime writer, it's that there are a million and one motives for murder.
9: The first Assyrians came into view.
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0: Well, that was quite an experience, getting the heart rate up and the muscles aching, doing a workout here in the heart of the Roman gymnasium. You can just imagine what it would have been like 2,000 years going on, working away out here and then retreating here under the shade, chatting with your mates, checking out people around the place. Everyone could come here, whatever their age, class or sex. This was the place to see and be seen. It was important to get fit and in shape. This was the perfect place to show off your muscles.
1: After a workout in the gym, the locals would have been stinky and sweaty. Luckily, Pompeii had two huge public bathhouses servicing every part of town, and most citizens visited every day. I've come to the magnificent public baths next to the forum to find out exactly what went on in these bathing houses. And it wasn't just about washing yourself and keeping clean.
2: Wow.
3: Yeah, no, it's a really impressive one.
2: It's absolutely amazing.
1: Sophie Hay is giving me a private tour.
2: Sophie, this room is incredible. And I know that we're in a bathhouse, but I've not seen any baths.
3: So we've come into the changing room first. Your slave would help take your sandals off and your clothes off. And then you would leave your clothes on shelves above. So this is what all these little holes are. These are brackets for a shelf where you'd leave your clothes and get naked.
2: Absolutely in the nip. There's no cubicles, there's no modesty here at all.
3: No, this is a very public space and it's fine to be, you're all men in here. So the women have a completely separate bath, so it's fine to be completely naked in here as well.
1: Every Roman citizen could visit the baths. It was a sign of being civilised. Entry cost just a few coins, so rich and poor could bathe, though they wouldn't have mingled. There were time slots, and of course the rich got priority booking.
2: So let's imagine I've come in for my bath, toga off. Now where are we going? What's the first step in a Roman bathing experience?
3: I would be in one of the warm rooms next door.
2: Wow.
3: It's really grand.
2: This really is.
3: And you can't miss this row of semi-naked and naked men sort of supporting this little plinth above them.
2: This is Roman willy waving this, isn't it?
3: Essentially, yes.
1: This room was basically one giant sauna where you could sweat it out, cleansing your pores and chatting to friends and strangers about everything from the weather to serious politics. Which meant that if you were an important person about town, this was the place to show off with a little bit of self-promotion.
3: This is a sort of portable furnace. It would have been hot coals inside it, and it was given to the people of Pompeii by a man called Vacula, and he has his little cow motif, because Vacula means little cow, and he's telling the people, look what I've given you.
1: Once you'd hung around the warm room for a bit, getting yourself up to temperature, it was time to move on and for things to get a lot hotter. Heated by hot air through the walls and under the floor, this was a super hot sauna.
3: It's going to be heated under floor.
1: And you wouldn't have just stood around. There was a hot pool for you to wallow in.
2: It's a very impressive room, but I have noticed that there are no drains or taps in here. They're not reusing the same water over and over and over again, are they?
3: They seem to be, yes, because even in the written sources, they say, don't go to the baths if you've got an open wound, because you will end up with it being infected.
2: Sort of stewing in their sweat and...

0: was the place to kick back and relax. In their baths, Roman men would be talking business and chewing the fat in their manly surroundings. But what about the women? Well, they also had their own bathhouse, and that was a strictly woman-only affair. So what did they get up to when they were taking a dip?
1: So, 2,000 years ago, this room would have been filled with women bathers.
0: Oh, hello. This is the women's bathhouse.
1: Yeah, so we're in the changing room here, and just behind you is the cold plunge pool. So exactly like the men's, but much softer and feminine. Instead of all that marble, you've got these beautiful, beautiful frescoes with floral arrangements and even a little bird flying out at the top.
0: The decor may be different from the men's baths, but the layout was the same. Women would come in here fully clothed before getting naked, and then they'd visit the cold plunge pool, a warm sauna room, and a hot room with a steaming hot bath. Baths were one of the few places in town where women could gather outside their homes, so they wouldn't come here just to bathe. They might get their hair done, read, and play games with their friends and catch up on all the gossip.
2: It's been all day, don't they?
3: We were dedicated to killing Nazis. That's what we volunteered for.
4: Guy Martin going for a piece of history. How much further can he go?
5: We choose to go to the moon.
6: Wow, what a play. What a view, isn't it, John? It's absolutely unreal.
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1: Same idea as the men's, but completely different feel.
2: It is more feminine. I know that's the obvious thing, but it really is. Whereas next door, there's a real masculine sense of one-upmanship. That's what it is next door, there's competition. There's, I've got more money, I've got more muscles, I've got a bigger house than you do. And none of that is in here. This is just somewhere where women came to get clean and talk to their friends.
1: This is where the women would be gossiping and catching up with what's going on in the town, seeing their friends. They're not doing business here.
2: In the men's baths, there was things that had been donated by patrons and a real presence of the men that have built that bathhouse. I don't see any of that in here.
1: No, that's a really good point, because all of those messages are coming from politicians and women don't vote. So the message next door is not even worth anything in here because they don't

0: have the right to take part in the voting process. So really the messages have to stay on the men's side, and here they're free, they don't have to worry about that.
1: Do you know what? This is still a nicer room, and they can keep it. They can keep it. I'd rather be in here.
0: No, absolutely.

0: This was the place for public pampering. And oh, to have been a fly on the wall in this room 2,000 years ago and listening to what the women of Pompeii were saying to one another with no men around. They would have been slagging off Julia's terrible dinner party and laughing at Claudia's awful new hairdo. And of course, moaning about their husbands. And probably swapping some stories about which gladiators they fancied as well.
1: Well, considering how bathing was obviously such a big deal to those Roman men and women, I think I'd better get a feel for it myself. I'm up for a bit of Roman male grooming. Not far from Pompeii, these baths are fed by natural hot springs, and remarkably, Romans were splashing around in these waters 2,000 years ago. Just like in Pompeii's baths, here they'd have enjoyed the cold plunge, the steam room, and this hot pool.
2: Ah, that's nice.
1: Alexander, my personal Roman trainer, has joined me for a dip.
3: It's not too hot.
4: Actually, not bad. It feels all
3: right. It's good.
4: Yeah.
3: 40 degrees.
4: It is. Better than having a wash in a river like a barbarian.
3: Yeah. Very relaxing. Imagine after a long day in the forum, doing my business deals, coming here and chill out with your mates.
4: Conspire against the emperor.
3: Yes.
1: Very pleasant. But we don't want to become stewed prunes. That wouldn't have been a good look about Pompeii. In Roman times, the pampering didn't end with the pool. It was time to get properly clean. Except the Romans didn't really wash like us, because they didn't have soap.
5: What they use can be found in any restaurant around the world, in any supermarket. It's, of course, olive oil.
1: Olive oil?
5: Yes, and we have some with us here. So we'll just squirt a little bit on here. Rub it in as you would your shower gel. And what you need now is a good old scraper. There's a Greek physician who tells you scrapers are for two reasons. To treat your athlete well if he's performed well, and to kill him if he hasn't.
6: Whoa.
5: Obviously, you've behaved properly.
6: Thank you.
5: So what we do here is you scrape the olive oil along.
6: Wow.
5: Scrape the olive oil. And you can see that the olive oil's pooling there perfectly. And then, of course, you flick it out.
1: You're just taking my skin off.
5: Yeah, well, your skin is not the object. The object here is the olive oil and your hair.
1: With oil instead of soap and a scraper instead of a sponge, getting clean didn't just mean removing the dirt. It actually meant removing your body hair.
5: Now, once you've done that, just in case you haven't got the hair off, you get one of these, and this is a razor. So you see beautiful hole here just to put your finger. Your thumb goes in there, and you would shave just as you would an open razor today. Precisely.
1: Yeah, that's good. I can see that working.
5: Yeah. Having a nice little bronze mirror or silver mirror.
1: They're not so different to us, really.
5: No, not really, not really. So, of course, if you don't have a razor, you have to be inventive. So we have an emperor talking about taking mashed bread and pushing it in his face after he shaves to try and stop his beard from growing. Or even hot walnuts.
1: What do hot walnuts do?
5: So basically what you're doing is you're heating the walnut enough to singe the hair off your body. I guess it's the ancient equivalent of that kind of hair removal mousse that you get for the showers. Okay, now you have to be able to hear your Senate meetings and listening to the great orators of history. So you have this over here. There's a little divot in there. And of course, you put it in your ear and you twist it a few times. Get all that earwax out.
1: Maybe don't try this one at home, folks.
5: Get all that gunk out of there.
1: Okay.
5: Yeah,
1: that's... That, I guess that works.
5: And now you are a civilized Roman, not a barbarian, ready for your meeting in the Senate or some good business in the forum.
1: Every self-respecting Roman clearly cared a lot about their appearance and enjoyed spending a good part of the day toning, bathing, preening and pimping themselves up. But all of that was wasted if they didn't get kitted out properly and dressed to impress.
0: Roman women loved fashion. They loved the hair and the bling and the makeup. And if you were really fancy, you'd have a slave called a cosmeter to help you get ready. It's where we get the word cosmetics from. So, I think it's high time I got dolled up Roman style.
7: Could you please lift your left arm a little bit? Thank you.
0: Annie Kamelink makes her own authentic Roman clothing. Unless they were in the bathhouse, respectable Roman women kept their clothes on in public and didn't show much flesh. I'm finding out exactly what they wore to keep covered up.
8: This
0: feels quite heavy, you know. I wasn't expecting it to feel quite as weighty as it does.
7: And do you feel the weight of dignity?
0: I do. I feel very dignified.
6: As well as quantity, the quality of the cloth screamed wealth and status. It's handmade with wool and coloured red with a dye made from crushed insects. It's so expensive that many had to rely on second-hand clothing shops to kit themselves out.
0: And I've got to balance this.
6: But it wasn't just about having the right wardrobe. It was knowing how to wear it.
0: This feels like it's going to fall off. Can I pin this on?
8: Well, you're not supposed to if you're a proper Roman lady.
0: So I have to keep my clothing balanced on me with my correct posture at being demure and graceful at all times.
7: Yes, that is how it tells people that you have been born and raised in a wealthy household and have been trained to have that certain posture, that straightness, that, well, dignitas, as they would say in the Roman world, the dignity.
0: And then I glide. Yeah. And nothing falls off. What about boobs? I mean, if you're walking around, I mean, they...
8: They go all over the place. They have something for that. It doesn't really have a bra shape, so...
0: Oh, this. So you'd bind them up?
8: You'd bind them up, yes. That is what you would do.
0: Clever. And what about jewellery? Were they big fans of jewellery?
7: Yes, they were. Well, if you could afford it, of course.
0: Of course.
7: I've got a selection here, so you can take your pick if you like.
0: I want the most expensive one.
7: Well, that would be the big amethyst necklace.
0: Right, okay. Let's do that one.
7: I'll put it on you.
0: Okay.
6: These amethysts had to be imported from Egypt, so were seriously expensive. If you were a rich Roman, you'd be dripping with jewels to show off your wealth. And of course, you'd need the right hairdo.
0: My hair's probably too short for a Roman woman, but the colour's right, because they did like blondes, right?
7: They did, yes. So you could actually, if you didn't have blonde hair, either use a wig or you could bleach your hair, even 2,000 years ago.
0: I can't imagine that would have been too gentle.
7: For fashion, people do a lot of things.
0: They just... So they liked blonde hair, and I'm feeling...
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1: Women weren't the only fashion freaks in Rome and Pompeii. Oh yes, the men were vain peacocks too. Time for the toga.
2: Are you feeling more important?
3: You bet I am. I feel like Caesar. I feel like I could conquer Britain.
4: Well, you didn't have to be an emperor to toga up. You did have to be a Roman citizen. Any old barbarian or slave wasn't allowed to wear this. The toga told everyone that you were Roman.
3: So we're dressed up. We are aristocratic Romans, man and wife. How are we expected to behave now?
5: So you have to appear in public as a respectable person, shouldn't be shouting, for example. I shouldn't be running, because running is very undignified. And you should be kind to your fellow peers.
2: Yeah.
3: Two out of three ain't bad.
4: Coming up, we find out how Romans enjoyed themselves on their holidays.
3: They wanted a bit of sun, sea, sand, and other things.
4: And we discover what happened on a visit to the Games, the biggest and bloodiest Roman spectacle of all. 2,000 years ago, Romans loved to go on holiday. They went to Greece to see the sights, to Egypt, the land of the pharaohs. But there was another holiday hotspot much closer to home, Pompeii. Lying on the Bay of Naples in southern Italy, it was a go-to destination. Like any sun-drenched coastal town today. Over summer, it was filled with Romans enjoying their holidays.
3: Just like today, Pompeii and this beautiful stretch of coast brought the tourists flocking. Imagine you're a Roman. The summer gets very hot, sticky, it's crowded. So you come down here. They wanted a bit of sun, sea, sand, and other things. And yes, this region did have a little bit of a racy reputation. Of course, you had to be rich. There weren't affordable package holidays for ordinary Romans. But if you were rich, well, then this coast was a playground. There were luxury villas, second homes, dotted right the way along here. Even the Emperor Nero had one, a huge palace where you could get up to all sorts of stuff you couldn't pull off in stuffy old Rome. Think of it like the French Riviera, Ibiza, Blackpool, Brighton, Vegas, all rolled into one.
4: Rich Roman tourists came to Pompeii to party, relax, and enjoy themselves.
1: If I was a super rich Roman woman coming to Pompeii on my holidays, women didn't really travel by themselves. The chances are that I would be here with my family and my husband, who for the purposes of this fantasy, I'm going to call Danaus, which is a good Pompeian name. And if me and Danaus had been here for more than a couple of days, the chances are that we would have found some kind of festival going on, because the Romans loved any excuse for a festival, a holiday, a day off. There were hundreds of festivals worshipping gods, a bit like the way we celebrate Christmas, Ramadan, Hanukkah or Easter. There were local dues too, something like a village fete. Butchers, bakers and the lamp makers, for example, all had their own holidays where their businesses shut up shop for the day. And then there were birthdays, coming-of-age parties and weddings. You can really imagine those family get-togethers when you visit the amazing recreation of a Roman home at the Newt in Somerset. Just like today, birthdays were an excuse to celebrate in the Roman world, and people who lived in a house like this one would certainly have been inviting over friends and family and business associates for a big birthday bash.
2: Now, we know the Romans invented a lot of things, but they didn't invent birthdays. In fact, they were a really big deal in ancient Egypt, or at least the pharaoh's birthday was. But it looks like in Rome, ordinary people were celebrating their birthdays too. There were big milestone birthdays. 14 for a boy was his coming of age, and 50 was a really big deal for a man. And we know that women were celebrating too. Near Hadrian's Wall, a letter was found from the wife of one of the commanders inviting her mates over to join her in a birthday knees-up. They'd been drinking and eating and present-giving, money, flowers, jewellery, all good presents to be getting. Now, I know what you're wondering. Did the Romans have birthday cake? And yes, yes, they did. They didn't have candles in it, though. That custom comes from Germany and is only a few hundred years old. But they definitely had cake on their birthday. And before me is one such cake, which is looking a little more pancake than birthday cake, if I'm completely honest. But I promise you, this is from an authentic Roman cookery book. This is the real deal. Although its ingredients leave a lot to be desired, in my opinion. There is a lot of wine in this cake. There's a lot of yeast, which doesn't seem to have done very much. So I think, in the interest of history, it's time to give it a taste test. Here we go. That has a very interesting texture. It has a consistency rather like a sponge that you'd use to clean the drain. And you can taste the yeast. I don't know who you'd give this to on their birthday. I really don't. I mean, presumably it was a much bigger deal for them back then, and maybe their yeast worked. But I don't know who you'd give this to unless you didn't want them to see in another birthday, quite frankly.
6: Back then in Pompeii, birthdays weren't the only excuse for a party.
2: If you were getting married, you would make a really big public song and dance about it. And when people died, their bodies would be laid out in their homes for everybody to come and have a look at. And then there'd be another party and everyone would be pouring out into the streets.
6: But in Roman towns, the party atmosphere really took off when there was a public festival. Because a lot of the time, that meant only one thing.
4: Pompeii staged a whopping 100 gladiatorial games a year in its magnificent stone amphitheatre, the oldest in the entire Roman Empire. 20,000 people crammed into these terraces, just like a modern stadium today. When it came to spectator sports, Romans liked the action bloody.
7: If there's one thing I've learned in my time as a crime writer, it's that there are a million and one motives for murder.
8: The first Assyrians came into view.
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1: 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Nice, right?
2: All free citizens were entitled to come and watch the games in the arena. There would be some slaves as well, because some of them would come with their masters and bring them refreshments or a nice cushion for their bottoms on these hard seats. Depending on your status in Roman society, well, that's where you sat. The rich and powerful right down the front, ringside, and the poorer you were, the further up you were. I reckon I'm in a good place now, about halfway up. Good view of the action, but I'm not so close that I risk getting spattered in blood and gore. Not that the Romans seemed to care much. These games went on from dawn till dusk. In a small break at midday, criminals might be executed. Not exactly light relief. In fact, the bloodiest gladiators were the poster boys of their day, like modern Messis and Ronaldos. And you can still find messages from their fans in homes across the town. Gladiators found themselves incredibly famous. They were stars, and their names were scrawled on walls on towns like Pompeii and right across the empire. We learn about Attilius, who won 12 bouts. There was Croinus, who won 5 out of 7. And then Princeps, who won 12 out of 12. And look here, just here in Pompeii, there's this wonderful bit of graffiti, childlike. It must have been done by a very young person. You see two gladiators battling here with their shields, and then other men fighting wild beasts. This one stabbing this animal here. So clearly, the games, going to the amphitheatre, was not age-rated. It wasn't PG or 12 or 15. Everyone could go, and that meant kids were going along and enjoying the gladiator fights and the gore. If men hacking at each other wasn't your thing, Pompeii's culture vultures did have other options. The far end of the town was Theatreland, basically their West End. Wow, it's really impressive. Even it's slightly dwarfed by that massive gladiator arena. That can fit 20,000 people. 1,500 can get in here, but bear in mind that the London Palladium today only fits around 2,300 people, so that's not bad. And next door to this, they've got the big theatre, which fits 5,000. So, provincial Pompeii 2,000 years ago had a theatre twice as large as anything in London today. Those Romans love to take in a show.
3: Friends! Romans, countrymen, lend me your ears.
2: Pretty good. Nice and clear. Simon Elliott is here to explain what kept bums on seats in Roman times. That was pretty good. I could hear everything you said.
4: There you go. There you go.
2: What kind of shows would there have been on this stage?
4: So for the Romans, this is posh. So it's the theatre, it's the top end of public entertainment. It's not the gladiators, it's not the beast hunts in the arena. This is plays, this is recitals, this is poetry, this is music.
2: Romans loved a good play. They liked it sad, but they also loved a laugh.
4: Dan, the Romans loved base humour.
2: Huh. I thought they were all sophisticated.
4: Well, that's what they thought themselves, but to us, it's quite jarring. It would have appeared to us like one of our pantomimes. It's just like fart jokes, it's people with mistaken identities and that kind of thing.
2: Sounds like Home Alone, you know, bricks falling on the head, step on a nail, that kind of stuff.
4: Absolutely, yeah.
2: With its theatre and gladiator shows, Pompeii must have been buzzing. And on a night out, and perhaps after taking a show, like us, Romans loved a bit of booze with a tasty snack. Coming up, Kate finds out exactly what an ordinary Roman nibbled on when they went out.
5: This stinks for history. Oh,
2: And we'll discover what went on inside Pompey's bars.
4: These Romans loved a flutter, didn't they?
2: Ancient Pompeii was a party town. Today, this place may well have been on the front page of a travel agent's brochure. Pompeii had everything, from lovely houses in town to beautiful villas just outside along the coast. Great place to make a life for yourself or own a second home. And if you're a traveller, well, it catered to all sorts, from your saga groups to your more Club 1830 vibe. There was adventure, there was sand and sun and sea, there were theatres, gladiator shows. And as for food and drink, Pompeii was famous for it. Everywhere you turn in Pompeii, you can come across a bar or cafe to quench your thirst or fill your stomach. Nearly 50 bars have been found so far. I'm right in the heart of things now. This is the main drag in Pompeii. There's a crossroads down there, and that way to the baths, that way to the theatre, and the amphitheatre is in this direction. It would have been busy. Just fighting your way through this zone would have given you quite a thirst, and luckily, the area has got loads of bars. Perfect place to get a drink, maybe even start a pub crawl. And this was a typical bar. You can see you've got the counters here with these hollows. There would have been food containers in here, possibly one or two of them for jugs of wine as well. I can just imagine coming in here after a hard day's work, sitting up at the counter and ordering some delicious food and getting something to drink. This bar here even advertises some of the names of the barmaids that work inside. I can see Asselina here. Very exotic. You can just imagine barmaids like Asselina behind the counter serving their customers here. And they were packed. Rich Romans ate in. They had well-stocked larders and fancy dining rooms. But most people didn't even have a basic kitchen, let alone a luxurious dining room. These places were part bar, part fast food joint, so this is where they dined out. Menus at places like this might be quite limited. They probably specialise in a few things. This one, say, lentils, one down the street might do meat and cheese. One thing, though, would definitely be on offer no matter where you went. Something called garum sauce.
5: Pompeians loved this stuff, and today Capona restaurant nearby still serves up this Roman treat.
6: Thank you, grazie.
5: Using the same ingredients and recipe as they were using 2,000 years ago.
6: This stinks. Even at this far away from me, this stinks. But the Romans were absolutely crazy for it. This is garum, and it's a fish sauce. They make it by fermenting dead fish, guts, bones, heads, everything, in a barrel with sea salt and some herbs, and leaving it out in the sun for a few months. And then the resulting putrefied liquid, that's garum. We know Pompeii was a really big exporter of garum. Fortunes were made with this stuff, and we found jars of garum all around the Mediterranean with the words Pompeii written on it. So this really was the lifeblood of this city. For history. All right, it tastes like cat food. It's very salty. Oh. But I don't think I'm a fan of that at all. Hard to believe that was as popular as ketchup is today. Luckily, if you weren't a fan, you could have washed away the taste with some of the town's famously good wine. This is wine-growing country, and it has been for as long as anybody can remember. What was really extraordinary about the Pompeians is that they had vineyards within the city walls. But what's really remarkable is they're still growing the same variety of grape today as the Pompeians did to make their wine 2,000 years ago. Cheers. That's not bad.
5: But Pompeii's bars weren't just somewhere to eat, drink and be merry. There was something else, a bit more surprising, going on inside them. Something we still do today. And it was a famous Roman pastime. Gambling.
7: So we've got it, evidence for it right from Augustus, the emperor in the top. Yeah, Claudius, he loved gambling so much that he even wrote a book on the subject. But you get it right down to the normal levels of society, that ordinary people come here for a nice meal, nice drink, and then they want some fun.
2: Today, Jerry Toner is helping me prop up this bar.
4: What are these?
7: So these are knuckle bones, and you find these in the legs of most sort of animals, sheep and cows and things. And if you look at them closely, they've got four sides.
4: Yeah.
7: And you'd roll four of them. And what you're looking to do is get one of each face.
4: Okay, here we go.
7: And then what we're going to do is, just to make it a bit more spicy, is we have a little side bend.
4: Ooh.
7: You know, this isn't just for the fun.
4: You're getting nervous.
7: So for every throw, we're going to put in £1 each, you know.
4: All right.
7: And the pot gets bigger and bigger, you know, every time. I haven't done it, so I have to put another £1 in.
4: These Romans loved a flutter, didn't they?
7: They did indeed.
2: Gambling was officially banned in Roman times, except once a year during one of their festivals. But here in Pompeii, that rule seems to have gone out the window.
4: Would everyone come here, rich and poor alike?
7: I think probably the really rich, the elite, probably wouldn't come here. It'd be a bit sort of low class for them. But I think everyone else, you know, yes, they're coming here. Remember that a lot of ordinary Romans live in places where they don't have cooking facilities. So this is where you come for a nice hot meal.
4: And you leave with some money.
7: And, well, as we have on the wall, we've got the god carrying a bag of swag.
2: Pompeii was a bit like Vegas. You could make a fortune, you could lose the lot. Some places like the theatre were quite classy. Others, a little sleazy. One thing's for sure, it wasn't a place you forget in a hurry. I think Pompeii could have been quite a fun place to be. Quite vibrant, lots of entertainment. But sometimes the crowds at these big events could get quite rowdy, and bars like this did have a reputation. We've got evidence of what happened when too much wine was drunk, arguments broke out over a game of dice, or a woman, or both. Fights were not uncommon. Clearly, once you scratch the surface, Pompeii had a dark side. In the next episode, we'll explore that dark side. Crime and punishment in Pompeii. Muggings were a big problem in Rome. And we can assume Pompeii too.
8: People were killed, including women and children.
2: The penalties could be brutal.
6: The convict would be tied into a bag with a dog, a snake, a monkey, and a rooster. And then they would be hurled off the cliffs.

0: Would I say I'm ready to be executed? Yeah, I mean, it's not going to be that big deal.
1: We were dedicated to killing Nazis. And that's what we volunteered for.
2: Oh, you feel like you have superpowers. Yeah!
3: If you thought curving space and time is weird, you've heard nothing yet.
4: When in El Salvador, we want the Salvadorians to.
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1: Imagine a normal town, a Roman town, 2,000 years ago, called Pompeii. And imagine what it would have been like to call this place home. These streets would have been packed 365 days of the year. The air would have been filled with the smells and the sounds from the shops and bars. There was a giant arena where thousands came to boo and cheer the gladiators. Open-air theatres for shows. Bathhouses. Luxury homes, laundries, bars, and brothels. Now Pompeii is a perfect Roman time capsule, the most extraordinary window we have into life in the Roman Empire. In this series, I'm joined by historian Kate Lister to explore this place inside and out, top to bottom, to find out what life in Pompeii was really like.
2: In this programme, we'll discover that in Pompeii, crime and violence were a daily threat.
1: Muggings were a big problem in Rome, and we can assume Pompeii too.
2: Uncover the strange, brutal punishments handed out to criminals. The convicts would be tied into a bag with a dog, a snake, a monkey and a rooster, and then they would all be hurled off the cliff. And find evidence of everything from murder and assault to using someone's doorway like a toilet.
1: Whoever's pooing here, you'll be fine as long as you leave this place.

0: 2,000 years ago, Pompeii was a popular Roman beauty spot, right on the coast, drawing the crowds, just like today. But there was a mean side to Pompeii too, just beneath the wealthy surface. In many ways, Pompeii was a pretty typical Roman town, with its grand public spaces like this, the Forum, and its huge buildings. But there was something a bit different about Pompeii. Thanks to its setting, not too far from Rome, on the Bay of Naples, it became, well, a place where the super rich wanted to come and drink and gamble. It became a kind of Roman Monte Carlo. But with all that money came something else. Crime. The streets of Pompeii were surprisingly dangerous and would rival a modern crime hotspot for shoplifting or violent assault. This was a place where wealthy second homeowners and local high flyers lived in the lap of luxury. But they also lived cheek to cheek with Pompeii's poorest people. And with stinking laundries and late-night bars right next to the poshest villas, you wouldn't necessarily know your next-door neighbours. Plus, there were plenty of strangers in town.
1: Because Pompeii was right on the coast, it had a bustling harbour with ships coming and going from all over the Mediterranean. You would have seen sailors and tradesmen and Roman legionnaires alongside the fish sauce makers, the undertakers and the local bath attendants.
0: We've been able to work out all sorts of different jobs that people did. We found evidence of bakers and perfume makers and pig keepers and even brothel owners. And to that list, it seems that we need to add thieves and pickpockets. Here's something you might find surprising. 2,000 years ago, Pompeii had no such thing as a police force. Your personal security was up to you.
1: Crime was everywhere. And if you know where to look, you can see just what people did to protect their homes and loved ones. We're just round the corner from the Forum here. That really was the centre of life in Pompeii. All of these streets would have been packed with people coming and going on the way to the baths or the bakery or maybe over to a mate's house for tea. But if you look a little bit closer, you can see that some of the houses are more welcoming than others. For example, this word here in Mosaic, Harve, that means welcome, very nice. But if we go a few doors down, suddenly it's a very different story. Here we have the words Cave Canem, which means beware of the dog, and a picture of a dog just in case you didn't get the message. And his teeth are bared, his hackles are up. He's actually quite menacing. Guard dogs were a great deterrent in a city where crime was a constant worry. Ancient Pompeii was not the kind of place where you would casually leave your door unlocked or put a key under a plant pot for your mum. If you had valuable stuff here, then you'd better be keeping an eye on it.
2: If there's one thing I've learned in my time as a crime writer, it's that there are a million and one motives for murder.
3: The first Assyrians came into view.
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0: I'm in one of the poshest houses in Pompeii, the spectacular House of the Vetti. To find out just what it was that rich people were so determined to protect. Expert on Roman homes, Hannah Platz is here to fill me in.
1: So this is another gorgeous Roman house, but I don't think I've seen one of these things before. What are we looking at here?
2: So this is a strongbox. It's basically the equivalent of our safes where we keep our valuables today. And that's exactly what the Romans would have done with this. In here, they would have stored their jewels, their jewellery, their silverware, also any family documents. You can see here how it was fixed to the floor, so no one could run off with it.
1: So the Romans have got these enormous strong boxes bolted to the floor and to the wall, huge doors with locks on them and guard dogs. They are starting to strike me as a maybe rather paranoid, security-conscious group of people.
2: Well, I think security actually is an important thing to think about here.
0: Posh Pompeii houses like this were designed to be mini fortresses, keeping out intruders and prying eyes.
2: So here we have a window. As well as airing the room, lighting the room, we also see just how high up it is. No one could stick their hand through. No one could come through that window. No one could snoop and look through and see the inside of the house. Also, in many elite houses, they would have had slaves guarding, monitoring the doors, really keeping an eye on the people traffic into and out of the residence.
1: So they're like Monday bouncers. Like, if your name's not on the list, you're not coming in.
2: Yeah, you can go in, you can't. And you can go out, and you can't. And actually, that's one of the key things to think about here. Slaves were your property. So you want to keep an eye on your silverware. You want to keep that safe in your strongbox. But just in the same way, you don't want your slaves running away.
1: So you want to keep the slaves in. Who is it that you're trying to keep out?
2: So we do have evidence of thieves. We do know there was homelessness. And, of course, Pompeii is a port town. So we're thinking you've got traders, you've got sailors, maybe even pirates.
1: Wow. OK, yeah, you wouldn't want them getting the hands on your knickknacks, would you?
0: But besides jewellery, what other items would the lady of the house have been so keen to keep from prying eyes? I'm heading to the reconstructed Roman villa at the Newt in Somerset, where they have all kinds of faithfully recreated Roman valuables, from rich clothes to cosmetic cabinets, ancient stationery to precious glassware. And it should give me a sense of how rich Romans trod a careful line between showy luxury and security.
1: The Romans were nothing if not maximalist, having all of their most valuable items out on display to impress people who came over. I mean, look, a vellum book. That would have cost more than a car today. Glass like this. That must have cost an absolute fortune. So, of course, they were interested in security. You absolutely would have a strong box to tidy all this away to. And you would certainly make sure your windows were too high for thieves to be staring in at. And you'd definitely have a slave on the door acting as a bouncer. I mean, if nothing else, if you're sprawling away like this, there's no way you're going to be able to get up in time to chase a thief.
0: In a place like Pompeii, it's clear that if you had something worth protecting, you'd better watch out, as opportunists were on the loose.

0: find out who the strong doors of the posh houses were designed to keep out, I'm leaving behind the grand entertaining spaces of the rich and heading onto the street. Whilst the wealthy spent their lives inside, enjoying their plush homes, the majority of Pompeians lived in small rented apartments, or even single rooms with little in them aside from beds. They had to find food, drink, washing facilities, toilets, and entertainment outside on the street. The streets would have hummed with people lower down the social order who'd have had no choice but to buy their daily essentials from one of hundreds of small bars and restaurants scattered all over the town. Inside, you can still find colourful scenes of late-night drinking and debauchery. We're on the Via dell'Abbondanza, the Street of Abundance, like the main drag for Pompeii. This one here serves wine, looks food in these containers.
1: If you were on your way home from work, you'd probably stop by and pick up some pre-prepared food and take it with you. That was probably the cheapest option. But if you had a bit more time and a bit more money, you might spend your evening in the dining room out back. Do you have your wallet?
0: You bet. Let's go.
1: So this is where you would come with a friend, maybe for a light bite, or you might even spend the whole evening here shooting the breeze over wine. Well, at least you would have done if you were a man. If you were a respectable woman, you would not have spent much time here at all. It's just too damaging to your reputation.
0: This place was not just a bar, it went on all night. All sorts took place here. And we've got a Roman account of a bar in a port town like Pompeii. And the author says that there were people like sailors were here, coffin makers, assassins, and runaway slaves. So you might be drinking or gambling with a murderer eyeballing.
1: A fun set of wall paintings found in a Pompeii bar tell the story of a typical night out, Pompeii style. These paintings were a lot like cartoons. You have the images and you have the captions above them. This first one is of a man and woman kissing. And although you wouldn't have got respectable women in an establishment like this, you would have got women from further down the social order. Your ex-slaves, your barmaids, probably some sex workers too.
0: The second image shows two men fighting over who gets served first. This one shows people falling out over a game of dice. One of them's insisting that he won. Another swears at him and said, "I did." And then you've got the landlord, whose image has been lost, saying, "If you're going to fight, take it outside."
1: It sounds very much like a Saturday night out in Leeds.
2: It's been all day, don't they?
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4: Guy Martin going for a piece of history. How much further can he go?
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0: These bars were open late into the night every day of the week and were known for their seedy atmosphere of sex and violence. Nighttime in Pompeii was a very different experience to the daylight hours. During the day, Pompeii was reasonably safe. People could go out and be surrounded by big crowds of their fellow citizens. But at night, the big doors on these grand villas would be bolted, keeping the inhabitants in and intruders out. As the wine started to flow in these bars, well, the streets became a lot more dangerous. Muggings were a big problem in Rome, and we can assume Pompeii too. A Roman writer is only half joking when he says that going out to dinner without writing a will is irresponsible, as the streets are so

0: Pompeii is an incredible window into the lives of ordinary Romans, who had highs and lows, just like us. You might live in a beautiful home, eat delicious food, go out for expensive nights on the town with your friends. But have a bad day and you could find yourself the victim of a mugging or violent assault. Far more common than you might think. It might sound lawless, but the Romans were big on punishment too. And they had some pretty weird ways of taking revenge.
1: This scenic spot is overlooking the Bay of Naples. And for some poor souls, this might be the last thing that they ever saw. Different crimes had different punishments in the Roman world. For example, if you'd been caught stealing, you might get away with a fine. But other crimes had punishments that were much more brutal and, frankly, bizarre. For the crime of killing your father, the Romans reserved one of their most gruesome punishments, the sack, where the convict would be tied into a bag with a dog, a snake, a monkey, and a rooster, and then they would all be hurled off the cliffs into the water below to drown. That's if the rocks didn't get them first. It's a pretty grim thought. I guess the idea was to cause maximum pain and suffering to the victim because killing your father was one of the worst crimes that you could commit in the Roman Empire. And they seem to have been a bit paranoid about it, as if younger generations would suddenly start killing their elders and it would bring about the end of civilization as they knew it.
0: Treason was another crime that could get you into big trouble, which could mean anything from singing a rude song about the emperor to organizing a slave uprising. The Romans couldn't let anybody threaten the stability of the empire. And they made sure that everyone saw justice being done. I'm meeting Simon Elliott to find out how justice was meted out in Pompeii. Simon, where are we now?
2: Right now, Dan, we're in the Basilica of Pompeii. Every Roman town would have a forum, the market, and a basilica, the law court. And that's where you are now, the law court.
0: Feels like a very imposing space, this.
2: Well, the first thing to notice, Dan, is you're higher than anybody else. So you're the big guy. You're the elected official. You're the magistrate for a year. You're sitting here in this really huge seat. And remember, their fate is in your hands.
0: So two people from Pompeii, from this community, they've got a disagreement, they're going to argue out standing right down there.
2: Absolutely. So they could argue themselves or they could hire a lawyer. And you're the magistrate, you're the judge. So you decide who's the winner and also what the punishment is.
0: So if I'm a magistrate, how am I deciding between the two cases? Am I just using my gut instinct?
2: No, it's all based on a written law code.
1: Roman law was inscribed on 12 tablets. 12 huge bronze tablets that were on display in the Forum of Rome for anyone to go and have a look at. And some of the laws are actually quite relatable. If you are summoned to court, you must go. But many of them seem pretty strange. Women are forbidden to cry loudly at funerals. And some were extremely brutal. If you break a man's arm, he can break yours. He who sings a rude song about another, he should be clubbed to death.
0: At the reconstructed villa in Somerset, I'm able to get an even better sense of what it must have been like to be a Roman bigwig, with businesses to run and legal cases to decide. Wow, this is clearly the magistrate's office here. Look at this wonderful desk. Big chair here, quite a power move. Just imagine sitting myself down here as the magistrate. My desk covered in reports of where the public order is being maintained. A man like this would be in charge of dishing out punishments for all kinds of local crimes. Maybe the abduction of a slave, embezzlement, or even adultery. A real preoccupation of the Romans.
3: But a lot of what I'm doing is settling disputes. I'm the decider, I'm like the godfather for the area, settling legal cases. And I can imagine

0: that if some of the plaintiffs unknown to me, maybe through a marriage alliance, or I've done business with them, they've come to my villa and had dinner with me, well, I might be more likely to look favourably on their case.
1: Roman law was amazingly well developed. And if they could afford it, any Roman citizen was entitled to use it. And we have written evidence of two Pompeians who end up in court, best friends, until the friendship went horribly wrong. You can read it all on an ancient tomb.
0: It tells us that this was built by Philoros. He was an ex-slave, so he'd won his freedom. And next to Philoros, we have his wife, Vesonia, who, plot twist, used to own Philoros. So obviously, once he got his freedom, he married the lady of the house, which is actually not as uncommon as you might think. But here is something quite strange. Next to them is someone who was obviously very important to Philoros. He was Fausto Amico. He was a friend of Philoros's. They must have been close. They wanted to be buried together.
1: But then, after the tomb was built, Publius added another plaque. "Stranger, stop and learn from my mistake. This man I thought was my friend took me to court. Thanks to my innocence, I won."
0: We don't know what it was about. Perhaps it was a property dispute or a business deal gone wrong. What we do know is that Philoros filled up the hole in which Faustus's remains were going to be placed here. But he didn't take down his statue. Maybe...
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3: 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Nice, right?

0: Hey, this is Harry Douglas from Freddie and Harry. Stay locked in to the NBA playoffs with ESPN Radio. 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
1: This is a nasty case of a friendship turned sour. But things could, and often did, get far more serious. Like an incident in the streets surrounding the amphitheatre that saw men, women and children killed in cold blood.
2: Welcome to the Roman Amphitheatre at Pompeii.
3: I mean, this is pretty incredible, isn't it?
1: The violence unfolded right here. Ancient historian Tristan Hughes is filling me in on all the gory details.
2: Well, we are in the oldest surviving, that we know of, stone amphitheatre from anywhere in the Roman world. It's been estimated that it could house some 15 to 20,000 spectators. But in 59 AD, there occurred what should just be described as a case of ancient hooliganism. There was a riot here between the Pompeians and one of their key rival towns in the area, the town of Nuceria.
3: So people were following their own favourite gladiator, like football teams?
2: Yes, like today you have rival clubs, let's say like Celtic versus Rangers, Arsenal versus Tottenham, you know, where lines have been drawn and you're divided, either you're supporting one or the other. And it seems to have been the case back in Roman times too, with the Nucerians supporting their preferred gladiators and the people of Pompeii supporting theirs. Almost, I mean, gladiatorial spectacle was a way in which they could very much show their hostility, their rivalry towards each other.
3: So what happened to turn it from two gladiators going at it into a full-blown riot?
2: Well, the start, they're just exchanging words, kind of slurs, chants at each other, like in a football match. But the organiser encourages them to up the ante, to go to the next level. Mm. And goes from chants and throwing words at each other to throwing stones at each other. It starts getting a bit out of hand, and they gather their swords, their daggers, they get close to the Nucerians, and a riot breaks out. Nucerians are killed in the riot.
1: The lethal fight spilled out into the streets surrounding the amphitheatre.
3: Do we have any idea how many people were killed?
2: We don't know an exact number. All we know is that people died. People were killed, including women and children.
3: And what was the punishment? Was there any punishment for this?
2: Well, yeah, should we start at the top? The man who'd organised the games, he's found guilty of being a key person in inciting the mob, in causing this riot to happen. And he's sent into exile.
3: Oh,
2: we don't really hear about him again. For Pompeii itself, it's really bad. The Senate decide to ban gladiatorial games here for 10 years.
3: Wow.
2: That's huge. Psychologically, it is a hammer blow.
3: They must have been absolutely livid. It's amazing to think of 20,000 people coming here, all squished in together. You can just imagine the press of the bodies and the roar of the crowd, the smell of the animals, not to mention the sweat and the blood. The atmosphere must have been electric and more than a little tense. The fact that people were coming here armed just goes to show how seriously they took their personal safety. I mean, there was no police force after all. But if you're dealing with violence like the riots of 59 AD, the Roman state did step in. Not because they particularly cared about the people who died, but because that kind of disorder, that kind of violence, was a direct threat to the status quo. And that was a big problem. Anything that could threaten the stability of the empire was soon cracked down on. And if the state decided to intervene, you'd better hope that you weren't in the firing line. Coming up, we look at the bloody punishments reserved for Pompey's very worst criminals. Pompey was a bustling Roman port town. It had theatres and markets and brothels. It even had its own law courts. People from all walks of life lived here, from the super wealthy elite through to wine merchants and cart drivers. There was even somebody who worked at the local baths whose job it was to pluck out armpit hair. And just like any modern urban town, Pompeii had its fair share of problems. Burglaries, stabbings, fighting in the street. Such issues were a fact of life in the ancient world, just as they can be today. But what's incredible and unique is that the people of Pompeii can still tell us exactly what was bothering them, even though they lived 2,000 years ago. If you really want to know what got the people of Pompeii all worked up, you only have to look at some of the writings and pictures that they left scratched and painted on walls and passageways all over the city. There's been over 11,000 pieces of graffiti found, and they can tell us an extraordinary amount of detail about the lives of the people here. Declarations of love, sexual slurs and boasting are the most common. It's not all that different from the loo wall in your local pub. Palmyra, you horny beast. Others give a taste of danger on the streets. Labakula is a thief. You will get a broken leg if you come here. Watch out for the murderer.
4: While another message refers to a smellier problem. This one says, whoever's pooing here, basically, you'll be fine as long as you leave this place. So clearly, whoever owns this building is getting sick of cleaning up poo outside. And remarkably, this is just one of 7 or 8 messages like this. So it was obviously a big problem in Pompeii. People just doing their business right in the streets.
5: If there's one thing I've learned in my time as a crime writer, it's that there are 1,000,001 motives for murder.
6: The first Assyrians came into view.
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1: Someone else has taken a slightly different approach to the same problem. To the one pooing here, beware of the curse, or you'll have angry Jupiter for an enemy. Cursing someone in order to get what you want might seem a pretty odd idea to us, but the Romans didn't mind asking the gods to do them a favour. In a world where every stroke of bad luck and every illness could be attributed to having offended the gods, curses played a surprisingly important part in fighting crime and bad behaviour. People were regularly cursed in Pompeii. In fact, it was happening all over the empire, including in Roman Britain. I'm heading to Bath in the UK to find out how the Romans used the dark arts in the fight against crime. Curator of the Roman Baths, Amanda Hart, has something unusual to show me.
2: So these objects are called curse tablets. They're asking the goddess to punish someone for a crime they've committed.
1: 130 of these lead tablets have been found in the natural hot spring next to the Roman baths.
2: So what you would do is you would write out your message to the goddess and then you'd cast it into the spring.
1: Nearly all of them are about the theft of personal items.
2: So there are plenty of bathing towels that go missing. There's outer garments that go missing. This one is asking the goddess to punish someone for stealing a hooded cloak. And they're saying, you shall pay for your crime in your own blood. They are really vicious curses. There's talk of blood coming from people's eyes, making people go blind, making people mute, making people not able to defecate anymore.
1: They don't hold back the Romans, do they? Mind you. You would be slightly annoyed if somebody had stolen your swimming trunks. I would be.
2: I think people believed that if they wrote a curse to the goddess, that it would be followed through and that person would be punished.
1: Curse tablets have been found all over the Roman world, a way for ordinary people to try and get their own back. But commit a serious crime and you'd be hauled up in court. And if it was really serious, murder or treason, you'd be sent to the capital.
3: Rome was the beating heart of the empire, and its power and influence would have been felt in every corner of the Roman world. This incredible city was home to over a million people from all over the empire, from Spain and Great Britain all the way to Africa. Packed streets were lined by huge official buildings where hundreds of lawyers worked on all kinds of cases, from kidnapping to election fraud.
4: The bustling capital city was at the centre of Roman law. Courts sat in its grand buildings and in the open air. There were different courts for treason, for murder, for bribery, for causing public disorder. Tacitus, the Roman writer, said there were 16 different courts all sitting in parallel. That's a lot of people snarled up in the justice system.
3: The most important cases would be debated by the Senate. Mass disorder, like Pompey's multiple amphitheatre deaths of 59 AD, or plotting to overthrow the emperor. Where tourists wander innocently today, the Romans carried out some of their bloodiest punishments.
4: This would have been a terrible place to be during Roman times, because that was known as the Tarpeian Rock. It was from the top of there that people convicted of terrible crimes were thrown to their deaths. Their bodies would fall 25 metres and smash on the ground below, and then they'd be left there to decompose, the ultimate humiliation. Public execution was often the result of the most high-stakes trials. After all, Rome was notorious for violent attempts to grab power. Julius Caesar was famously assassinated by 60 members of the Senate. And he wasn't the last. Over 33 emperors were killed off in total, a staggering 20% of all that ruled. Historian Alexander Mariotti is filling me in on the gory details.
5: In terms of Roman punishment, you know, society was held together by a very thin thread. The Romans had to make an example of you. Anything that's a threat to the stability of the Roman Empire, to the reign of the emperor, has to be dealt with accordingly. Depending on your station, what your crime is, who you've angered, it could be that you might be sent into exile. That's the luckiest. But you might be executed in terrible ways. For example, you could find yourself at the bottom of this very rock. Of course, being thrown from the rock was really something reserved for pretty extreme circumstances. So, for example, if you're caught guilty of treason, trying to incite a rebellion, trying to conspire against the emperor.
4: Just around the corner from here is the Mamertine prison, where high-profile prisoners were kept 2,000 years ago, or simply killed.
5: Got to a stage where they built a tunnel into the sewage system, because they were just disposing of people. They were strangling them, throwing them into the sewage system, and the bodies would float down the river. It's horrifying, and from horror you get fear, and from fear you get obedience.
4: Amphitheatres built for entertainment doubled as execution sites.
5: You're enticing people to come in to see the games, but at the same time you have their attention and you make sure that you give a message. So what do? You execute criminals, serial killers, prisoners of war. So in the morning you have the beast hunts, in the afternoon you have the gladiators, and in between you've got the halftime show. Perfect moment in between some music, some fire eaters, some dancers, some public executions. And again, depending on the crime, this could be that they could fight each other to the death. Often prisoners of war would face that. Or the Romans might even have them shredded by wild animals in front of everybody.
4: What about slaves? Surely the institution of slavery depended on brutal punishment.
5: If you were a slave, you might be punished in awful ways, most famously crucifixion, or perhaps even being sent to the slave mines, which is basically a very slow death and a horrendous one under terrible conditions.
4: Lower-class Romans accused of crimes from destroying tombs to selling a daughter into prostitution were also sent to these mines, alongside many early Christians.
5: The mines really were reserved for repeat offenders, and at that time, the early Christians tended to be repeat offenders of many crimes.
4: It's shocking to think about the brutality that underpinned Roman society. The beautiful buildings, the art, the culture, it was all built on a system that severely punished anyone who stood in its way. Step out of line and face a horrible death. I'm heading down beneath the streets of Rome to see where some of the prisoners would have lived and died, into an ancient Roman mine. It's extraordinary as you come down to this Roman quarry and you leave the bustle and the heat and the noise of the streets behind you, you just enter this eerie, dark, silent place, and you get a little bit of a sense of what it must have been like for the prisoners and the slaves who were sent down here completely against their will and forced to spend their days hacking away endlessly at this volcanic rock. The mines underneath central Rome are where building materials for the capital came from. 2,000 years ago, they were filled with condemned prisoners sent to work here until they died of exhaustion and starvation. Nearly everywhere you look on this surface, see these gouges, these scratches. Well, that's the evidence of these pickaxes striking this surface again and again and again. It would have been back-breaking work. It would have been dark down here, lit by only a few lights or candles, and you'd have been alongside dozens, perhaps hundreds, of your fellow
6: suffering human beings.
7: Would I say I'm ready to be executed? Yeah, I mean, it's not going to be that big deal.
8: 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And that's what we volunteered for.
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1: Prisoners sentenced to hard labor were everywhere in ancient Rome, including in Pompeii. Next, we'll discover what happened to slaves who committed crimes against their masters.
3: Two 2,000 years ago, the streets of Pompeii could be a dangerous place.
18: Among the crowds, there were plenty of criminals. Vigilante justice was rife. And if you ended up on the wrong side of the law, the punishments were truly terrible.
3: As you walked the streets, you'd have seen prisoners working amongst the crowds. For lesser offences like vandalism or disturbing the peace, people could be sentenced to opus publicum, a kind of Roman community service, lasting a few months to a few years. Their job, to clean the dirt and human excrement left in the wide gutters, along with the city's publicly owned slaves.
1: As for Pompeii's large slave population, in the right house, they could live comfortably, but the threat of punishment always hung over them. In a society where you could kill your slave just because you wanted to, it's no surprise those who stepped out of line were treated harshly. A broken pot, saying the wrong thing, these small things could get you whipped, starved, or worse than that, demoted to a lower status, chained slave. Gruesome discoveries reveal more about this little scene's side to life.
2: This is a set of manacles, shackles that you'd use to tie a human being to. It's actually big enough for 14 people, and it was found on one of the outlying farms. I can't imagine working out in the fields all day long, only to come home and be tethered to this thing with 13 other people, and that's how you're going to spend the night all wedged in together before being made to get up the next day and do it all again. It's really quite terrible.
1: Chain slaves were worth much less, perhaps one-tenth of the value of a regular slave. And there was no coming back. They'd be stuck as a lower-status chain slave for the rest of their lives. And if they were ever freed, they were denied Roman citizenship and left to fend for themselves. These shackles are a chilling reminder that for all the grand houses and fun entertainment venues, for many, life in Pompeii was made up of day after day of back-breaking work with no hope of escape.
4: Pompeii is an extraordinary place where you can time travel back 2,000 years and rediscover the fascinating world of the Romans, the everyday details that bring them to life.
19: Wow.
4: And the brutality.
18: You've been alongside dozens, perhaps hundreds, of your fellow suffering human beings. Pompeii gives us a unique perspective into what life was like in Roman times. It's been amazing walking in the footsteps of those people who called this place home nearly 2,000 years ago.
4: Rich Romans, keen to protect what was theirs. Bars busy with colourful characters. And the forum and law courts at the centre of it all.
1: We've spent time getting to know the people of Pompeii. What they ate and how they dressed, where they slept and who they slept with. But for all the parallels with 21st century life, the differences are extraordinary. These people led much shorter, more extreme lives. This is a world built on slavery where the threat of violence was never far away. But they also knew how to have a good time. How to dress to impress, how to make beautiful homes and live the good life. All things that we still want today.
4: That's what makes this place so fascinating. You can reach out and touch and even smell the past. A past that is both so different, but also similar to the world we know today.

0: The Colosseum, one of the greatest wonders of the world, and home to ancient Rome's most famous fighters, the gladiators. We still have so many questions about this place. Why did they build it? How did they do it? And what is it that makes it so special, even today? In this series, I'm going to explore the Colosseum, from its amazing architecture to the incredible spectacles that took place inside. I'll discover which mighty emperor ordered it to be built, the people forced to turn his dream into reality, and those who fought and died in the arena. In this episode, I'm going to explore the very beginnings of this astonishing stadium. The Colosseum has captured the imagination of millions of people. It is a symbol of Rome and the Roman Empire. There are so many stories about this amazing place, but I want to try and separate out myth from reality. This is the real story of the Colosseum. Rome, the eternal city. It's one of the great cities on Earth. But 2,000 years ago, during the first century, this was the greatest. Home to 1 million people and the capital of the mighty Roman Empire. And at its heart, the Colosseum. I never get tired of coming to Rome, standing on this spot and just gazing up at the Colosseum. This building is one of the wonders of the world, and it's not until you get up really close like this and look up that you realise just how massive the Colosseum is. It's huge. The Colosseum was completed in 80 AD, and it's a stunning feat of Roman engineering. It stands over 160 feet tall. That's almost the height of Wembley, if you don't include the arch, and measures almost half a mile around. It would have dwarfed the surrounding buildings. This was the tallest building constructed in all of ancient Rome. Today, this amazing building is white, but it wasn't always the case. It would have been painted in places. There would have been blues and reds and yellows. And in those arches there, magnificent statues. This would have been so eye-catching. It would have been the Piccadilly Circus, the heart of ancient Rome. The Colosseum was a purpose-built stadium to host the most elaborate gladiator fights anywhere in the empire. And much like today, this place would have attracted thousands of visitors from across the world. And those who got a ticket inside, they would have entered through one of 80 different entrances. We don't know for certain what the capacity of the Colosseum was. Most estimates seem to suggest it was around 65,000. Now, if there were that many seats in there now, that would make it the third largest stadium in modern Italy today. And interestingly, none of those Romans going to the games in there would have referred to it as the Colosseum. That was a name given to it in the medieval period because of the colossal statue that stood right beside it. Instead, we think they would have known it simply as the Amphitheatre. And when they headed inside, what a scene would have greeted them. Wow, the scale of it is breathtaking. Even for someone in the modern world used to going to stadiums, this is still on a massive, massive scale. So you've got the arena floor right here. This is where the gladiators fought. and then seats just stretching up in banks all the way up here. 65,000 Romans packed into this space. That top wall up there would have stretched all the way around. There'd have been seating all the way down to where I am now. It would have been such an intense cauldron of energy. The atmosphere must have been extraordinary. The emperor himself right there in the imperial box, the richest, most important people of Rome around this edge, and the populace stretching right up into the heavens. All of Rome was here. This would have been the most important place in the empire on the day of the games. The building of the Colosseum began in around 72 AD. But it wasn't constructed to celebrate a huge victory or the memory of a great emperor. In fact, when it started, Rome was in trouble. This was the capital of an empire that had expanded 1,000 miles in that direction to the Middle East and 1,000 miles to the north and west to the shores of the Irish Sea. But that empire was now teetering on the brink of destruction. It might have been big, but it was in a mess. Rome was controlled by the tyrannical Emperor Nero, who came to power aged just 16 years old. Not ideal for an empire as large as Rome. And things went downhill fast under his rule. So, Shishma, we think of the Roman Empire as this unstoppable military force, but the 60s, not going that well.
1: Yeah, so from about the mid-60s AD, there are some problems in Rome. We can start with the fire of Nero in 64 AD, where a lot of the city is destroyed by a huge fire. Rome's had fires before, but this is on a bigger scale. Rome at this point is divided into 14 districts, and only 4 escape the fire.
2: People have no idea how much NASA has impacted their lives.
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2: The fire ripped through some of the most important buildings in Rome. Temples and palaces in the Forum were destroyed, and the homes of thousands of ordinary Romans were burned to the ground. But rather than repairing the city for its million inhabitants, Nero began building a grand new palace right in the middle of the city for himself. Nero became increasingly unpopular. And in 68 AD, he was removed from power and forced to commit suicide. But Rome's problems were not solved by his death.
3: And what we get in the year 69 is a year where effectively four emperors are in power.
4: Four emperors, that's a sign of big instability.
3: Yeah, there's political turbulence, there's fire in Rome, there's war in Rome. So we're talking about a real series of traumatic events.
2: But by the end of the year, one man had emerged, a military man who had served across the empire. His name was Vespasian. Vespasian seized power and immediately began getting rid of any traces of Nero, including his massive new palace. This was to be a city for the people, not the emperor. And Vespasian had a plan. He would build a huge new amphitheatre for all of Rome. And it would be on a scale never seen before. If it worked, he would be remembered as the man who rebuilt Rome. But if it failed, the city might fall back into chaos, and Vespasian's life would be on the line. The Colosseum would be unlike anything that had been seen in Rome. But constructing it would challenge some of the greatest builders of the Roman period. And Vespasian wanted it built within just 10 years. But why did Vespasian gamble so much on the Colosseum? What was it about this arena that really captured his imagination? And why did he think that this building could help save Rome? Almost 2,000 years ago, a huge building project had begun in the middle of Rome. The Colosseum. It was ordered by the new emperor, Vespasian, and it was meant to be built in just 10 years. Once finished, it would be the largest amphitheatre in the Roman world. But why was Emperor Vespasian so keen on bringing gladiator games into the heart of his capital? Why build the giant Colosseum? You might think that amphitheatres and gladiatorial combat originated in the heart of the empire, Rome. But that is not the case. And to find out more, I'm heading 2 hours south of Rome to the city of Capua. Because Capua is more than just a beautiful ancient Italian town. Capua is the birthplace of the gladiators. This glorious amphitheatre was the third largest in the empire, but it's built on the remains of a much older arena. An arena where gladiator combat first began. Like so many things in the ancient world, we can't be certain exactly when gladiatorial fights begin. It does seem like, around this region here, in 260 BC, there are examples of brutal bouts, probably as part of lavish funeral celebrations, a kind of blood sacrifice for the dead. These gladiator games quickly became bigger and better. Gladiators were becoming big business and getting ever more popular with the Roman public. Gladiator fighting might have had its roots in funerals, but soon public holidays, elections, military victories were all attended by some kind of gladiatorial combat, and the idea began to spread north to Rome. Even before the Colosseum was built, gladiator fights were hosted in Rome. They were put on in temporary arenas, in the Forum, or in the gigantic home of chariot racing, the Circus Maximus. Now, here in Capua, there was this magnificent permanent amphitheatre, especially for gladiatorial combat. There was nothing like it in Rome, and Vespasian was determined to build one. He was hoping that a little bit of that gladiator glamour would rub off on him. You might think that bloodthirsty Romans would have been desperate for a huge permanent home for games to be built in the capital. But in reality, Vespasian faced a lot of resistance to his amphitheatre plan. Several people argued that building a huge permanent structure like this in the centre of the city would corrupt Rome's morality. They couldn't believe that the emperor wanted to bring such butchery into the very heart of Rome. But Vespasian made up his mind. The Colosseum would be built. But exactly how would the Colosseum be constructed? When you see Roman amphitheatres today, the influence of the Colosseum is clear to see. In fact, many amphitheatres were modelled directly on the Colosseum. A little piece of Rome in the far-flung reaches of the empire. But what, if anything, was the Colosseum based on?
3: It's been all day, hasn't it?
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To find out more, I'm again heading south. This is Pompeii. The Roman city frozen in time by the eruption of Vesuvius in 79 AD, while the Colosseum was still being built. Everyday Roman life was preserved in that instant. And luckily for us, that included the amphitheatre. And some believe that the blueprints for the Colosseum were taken from here. And here it is, the amphitheatre in Pompeii, built, we think, in around 80 BC, which most experts agree would make it the oldest stone-built Roman amphitheatre, about 160 years before the Colosseum. The two arenas share several similarities. The shape and the banks of seats, but it's much smaller. This would only have sat around 20,000 people. But in terms of their construction, they're built in very different ways. The whole thing is dug down into the ground. I'm actually 6 metres below the surface here, which makes it easier to build. You just dig a huge hole and then you bank the edges. All of the staircases and access points are on the exterior of the building, unlike the Colosseum. But what's really exciting for us is that because the place was stopped in time in the year 79, we know for certain that everything here was in place before the Colosseum was finished. It's very possible that the designers of the Colosseum could have come here to Pompeii and stood on this spot to see what worked and what didn't. Are the staircases big enough? Are the facilities appropriate for gladiators and wild beasts? Is there enough protection from the elements? And above all, how do they take this core concept and then supersize it to make it appropriate for the Emperor's Colosseum in Rome? Construction on the Colosseum probably started in 72 AD. The site Vespasian chose was right on top of the huge palace complex that Nero had been building after the Great Fire, in the heart of the mighty city. This was a statement by Vespasian. His Rome would be for the people. But the Colosseum couldn't just be another amphitheatre. It needed to be the amphitheatre. And it was going to take some serious Roman engineering to make it happen. Although designers took the essential DNA from places like Pompeii, the Colosseum was going to be, well, colossal. And from the air, the form of the Colosseum starts to become clear. The Colosseum is made up of these huge rings, not circular, but instead ovals. That outer ring is the huge, beautiful exterior. But inside, there's another, smaller oval. And inside that, another. It's like the layers of an onion. And instead of digging down like at Pompeii, the builders of the Colosseum would build up, creating an imposing bowl that stretches up into the sky. It might sound simple enough, a sequence of ovals placed inside each other, but you had to get everything exactly right, because the heights of all these walls determined the angle at which the seats are set. If it's too steep, well, then there's not enough room to get the benches in. If it's too shallow, you can't fit enough people inside the Colosseum. So all of these calculations had to be inch perfect. And the engineers working on the Colosseum project also took advantage of one building technique that, although not invented by the Romans, was certainly perfected by them. Arches. Arches are everywhere in the Colosseum. And for good reason. Using arches allows walls to be lightweight but strong, perfect for building such a huge structure. And inside the Colosseum, you can see another very practical purpose these arches also serve. You've got the external wall there,
another wall here and another wall that runs along here. But those walls are broken up by, supported by, arches. The whole building is made up of arches. There would have been arches above me now, and those support the banks of seating. And those arches...

0: just like the Colosseum. But also, crucially, the banks of seating are almost exactly the same as you would experience in the Colosseum. So when we walked up here, we walked from the front to the back. We're walking uphill. It's a pretty steep climb, actually. In the Colosseum, it's an equally steep climb.
1: What about roof? Because there's a bit of a shower earlier, and we were luckily protected from the rain. Were there anything that sophisticated?
0: Absolutely, yeah. So the roof on the Colosseum was basically sails. So the Roman name for sail is vela, and the roof on the Colosseum is called the vela.
1: So a canvas, and you can raise and lower them like a sail.
0: Absolutely right, yeah. So basically canvas and timber operated by sailors.
1: What other similarities we got here, looking out?
0: So if you look across the stadium, you can see here and there these enormous holes, which are the gaps in the seating, but the Romans call them vomitorium.
1: What?
0: So a vomitorium is where you vomit people into and out of the stadium.
1: And that's where we get the word vomit.
0: Exactly right.
1: So all these entrance exits, they would have had those at the Colosseum as well?
0: Absolutely, yeah. Vomitorium.
1: The whole crowd can arrive at the same time and leave. There isn't one single entrance or exit.
0: In actual fact, it's a genius form of crowd control because there is a theory that you should be able to empty the Colosseum, that's 65,000 people, through the vomitorium in 15 minutes.
1: It's astonishing for all the changes and all the technological advancement we've made over the last 2,000 years that actually our stadiums are pretty similar to the Colosseum.
0: Absolutely. In fact, that's actually where we get the name stadium from the Romans.
2: The Colosseum was designed perfectly. And the fact that many elements are still used in modern stadiums today is a testament to the brilliance of those Roman engineers.
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4: The Colosseum was designed by some of the most brilliant minds in the Roman world, but Vespasian wanted it built and fast, and he needed it to be perfect. For that, he would need a lot of laborers. So just who were the people that worked on the Colosseum? How did they actually build it? And how on earth did they get it finished so quickly? In 70 AD, Rome had been in chaos. A great fire and a civil war had left the city in tatters. But the new emperor Vespasian was determined to rescue it. At the center of his plan was the Colosseum, a gigantic new amphitheater. And by 72 AD, building was underway. This huge stadium was designed to be the premier venue for gladiator games.

But the elaborate arena was going to cost a lot of money and would need an awful lot of manpower. So how did the Roman designers manage to get this place built in less than 10 years? A building like the Colosseum would need to look spectacular. Most of us imagine that it's carved from marble and gleaming white limestone. But the reality of the Colosseum was a little more practical and run-of-the-mill. These materials were far too difficult to work with. It would be far too expensive and time-consuming to build the entire Colosseum out of them. So they decided to use something far more familiar instead. All over the Colosseum, there are clues to the real building materials peeping out from behind the gleaming white facade. If you look at this section here, you can see where the fancy white facing stone has been stripped away, and beneath it there's coarser, rougher stone. There's bricks and mortar in parts, and you can even see the holes where metal staples were holding it all together. There's nothing particularly fancy about the core of the Colosseum. They're using everyday basic building materials, but they do have the nice-looking stuff bolted on the outside where the public can see and admire it. It's a clever trick. But there is one component that was essential in building the Colosseum. And to find that, I'm going to have to head underground. Tens of millions of tourists visit Rome every year. And beneath all those pounding feet, under some of the greatest sights in the city, there is a world that almost none of them know about. Because underneath Rome is a network of caverns, caves, and quarries.

0: This is wild. Just a few minutes ago, I was on the bustling streets of Rome with millions of tourists, and now it feels like I'm in another world. This is a Roman quarry. It's hard to believe this is just a few hundred metres away from a famous site like the Colosseum.
1: The Romans were here for this rock. It's called Tufo. This is the rock that forms the core of the Colosseum. Thousands of tons of it was dug out of the ground from quarries all over Rome. But the Romans also found another material down here, a type of volcanic ash called pozzolana. It's a key ingredient for the most surprising material used in the Colosseum. Concrete.
0: When you think about grand Roman buildings, you think how they used marble to construct them or bricks. But actually, lots of the grandest buildings used concrete. And so too did the Colosseum. And it's no ordinary concrete either. The addition of pozzolana alongside lime and water and small bits of this volcanic rock creates a Roman supermaterial. The life expectancy of modern concrete is around 100 years. Roman concrete, well, just look at the Colosseum, still standing proud and tall after nearly 2,000 years.
1: Concrete was fundamental to the design of the Colosseum. And now in its slightly worn state, you can start to see where it was used. In staircases and the base of the seats. But most important of all are the foundations, 40 feet deep beneath the Colosseum, all made of concrete. Concrete gave the Colosseum strength, but it also allowed it to be built fast. It meant this place could be constructed at the breakneck speed that Vespasian demanded. And being down in the quarry also gives me a chance to see evidence of the people who worked down here 2,000 years ago. The people who were forced to build the Colosseum.
0: The mega projects of the ancient world were built on the backs of enslaved people. And when you get your iron down here, you can see plenty of evidence for that exhausting labour.
1: This entire cavern is man-made, dug out by enslaved people working on projects like the Colosseum. It's long been thought that tens of thousands of slaves taken from Jerusalem were forced to build the Colosseum. But in reality, we simply don't know the number of people that worked here, nor where they came from.
0: Almost everywhere you shine a torch down here, you see these grooves carved in the rock, these scars. Well, these are the marks left by the pickaxes of the slaves as they were forced to bring rock up to the surface and find that all-important pozzolana. I've got a couple of lights down here I can see quite clearly, but for them it would have been a permanent state of semi-darkness, just a few guttering candles providing the minimum of illumination. They'd have been packed in here, hacking at the rock. The air would have been difficult to breathe. There would have been the sounds of endless pickaxes striking on this surface, but also the moans of humans suffering. It would have been a terrible place.
1: Slave labour was everywhere in the Roman Empire. It's been estimated that in the first century, between 10 to 20% of the population of the entire Roman Empire were slaves. And the Colosseum building site would have been full of that unskilled slave labour.
0: Life for slave was always tough, demanding physical labour. But a slave involved in the mad dash to build the Colosseum had it particularly bad.
2: If there's one thing I've learned in my time as a crime writer, it's that there are a million and one motives for murder.
3: The first Assyrians came into view.
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0: Hey, this is Harry Douglas from Freddie and Harry. Stay locked in to the NBA playoffs with ESPN Radio. 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
1: And whilst they were working in terrible conditions to get the Colosseum constructed as quickly as possible, elsewhere, thoughts had turned to those that would appear inside the arena once it was finished. The gladiators. Gladiator training schools had spread from their original home in Capua and could now be found all over the empire. Rome was home to several of them, but the largest, built shortly after the Colosseum, became known as the Ludus Magnus, the big school. Hollywood would have you believe that all gladiators were toned with rippling biceps and six-packs, but that's not completely true. Gladiators came in all different shapes and sizes, each with their own specific role. If you were tall, lean and agile, you might become the retiarius, the man with the net and trident. Powerful and big, maybe you'd be a secutor, the heavyweight of the gladiator world. And the ludus is where you would learn your trade. Alongside the training facilities were living quarters and canteens. This was their entire world. I'm meeting the gladiator expert Alexander Mariotti in the Ludus Magnus to explore one of the biggest gladiator myths.
2: So some of these gladiators are slaves. They got no choice, but some are free men. They can come and go.
3: Absolutely. And it seems strange to us to think that people would willingly take their life in their hands for something as frivolous as sport. But the truth is, there's a lot of money involved. And really, the reality is that outside of the ludus, life was very hard, very tough. If you didn't have an education, as most Romans don't, then what do? Well, you've got the physical attributes. You could be a gladiator. You can make 17 times what a soldier's making in a year in an appearance. So there was a great draw, and that's why people willingly came here to train to become gladiators.
2: So years of training, top-level coaching, these are not just slaves shoved into the Colosseum to be butchered.
3: No, far from it. And that's one of the exciting things about being in a location like this. It's where the myth of gladiators dies and the truth starts to come out. They're very well-trained athletes. They're professional athletes. They're the first superstar athletes of history. And you'd expect that for the Colosseum, for the crowds that were basically the most important crowds that you had to wow, they would demand the best. And the best came from right here in the Ludus Magnus.
2: The Colosseum is both a beautiful piece of architecture and a revelation of structural engineering. The games that were planned to be hosted here would be another level. After nearly 10 years of waiting, this place was ready to be opened. The people of Rome had waited patiently. Now Vespasian would finally see if his gamble had paid off.
1: But just months before the opening games, a disaster occurred that threatened the entire Colosseum project. In 79 AD, the world's most famous arena, the Colosseum, was almost ready for action. It was ordered by the Emperor Vespasian, designed not just to host spectacular gladiatorial games, but also to act as a powerful new symbol of Rome. But just months before the opening, disaster struck. Colosseum was Vespasian's brainchild. He'd come up with the idea. He'd put the plan into action. He'd put his best people on it. And he'd overseen the project for nearly 10 years. Then, in 79 AD, at the age of 69, Vespasian died. With him now gone, the future of the project hung in the balance. New emperors usually want to stamp their own authority on the capital. not finish off the work of the old one. The Colosseum might have been built for the people, but it would be the new ruler who would decide what was to happen to it. But the Colosseum was in luck. Vespasian wasn't followed by just any old ruler. The next emperor was his son, Titus, which interestingly is the first time in Roman history that a son inherited the imperial throne of his biological father. That meant that Titus was determined to finish the Colosseum for his father, for the glory of Rome, and for himself. With the building continuing at speed, Titus turned his attention to the opening. He knew it would need to be something special. He needed to host a games that would put the Colosseum on the map from the very beginning. Titus's father may have been the one to build the Colosseum, but he would be the one who would bring it to life. And so he made a bold statement. He said that the Colosseum would launch with 100 days of games. That was unprecedented. Games usually last 2 or 3 days. The people of Rome had given Vespasian the benefit of the doubt while it was all being built. But if these games were now a disaster, all that would be for nothing. The people coming to the Colosseum were expecting elaborate games and huge gladiator fights. But just like today's sporting events, they want a crackling atmosphere too. And thankfully for Titus, the huge stadium was constructed to ensure that the sound would be amplified. But what would that atmosphere have been like? To find out, I'm heading back to Rome's modern-day amphitheatre, the Stadio Olimpico. But this time, it's going to be a bit louder. It's match day. The massive Roman club Lazio are taking on Verona. The atmosphere in there is electric. You can just hear it building all the time. It must have been pretty similar to what it was like nearly 2,000 years ago as crowds flocked into the Colosseum. I'm going to head into the arena. Players just come out on the pitch and there is a wall of noise from the home fans. There are a few more flares inside the Stadio Olimpico today than there would have been in the Colosseum. But we think there would have been flags and banners. And of course, fans roaring on their favourite gladiators. There's around 30,000 people here tonight, so probably half the number that would have been the Colosseum on games day. And that, I think, would have been a sellout crowd every single time. It's very, very noisy in here, and that's no accident. These modern stadiums are designed to keep the sound in, not let them escape outwards. And that's the same as the Colosseum. One of the ways they do that is all the hard surfaces. It's just seats all the way around, great banks of seats. And this roof here, so all of it keeps the noise in this bowl. Colosseum was designed in much the same way. And all that means that the Olympic Stadium, like the Colosseum, is just an overwhelming sound experience. It's crazy. The Roman designers of the Colosseum knew exactly what they were doing. The design, the materials, enabled them to pack a huge number of people in, give them a great view, and create a loud, electrifying atmosphere.

0: And that's exactly what it would have felt like to be at the Colosseum.
1: Would I say I'm ready to be executed? Yeah, I mean, it's not going to be that big deal.
2: We were dedicated to killing Nazis. And that's what we volunteered for.
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2: In 80 AD, the Colosseum was finally completed. The gladiators were ready. The stage was set for one of the greatest opening shows in history. And to make sure it was a roaring success, Emperor Titus announced a star-studded lineup. The very first fight in the Colosseum was to be between the two greatest stars of the day, Priscus and Verus. The clash was so important that details of it were recorded by a Roman writer who watched the games. And it's the best description of a gladiator fight we have from the Roman world. The two men slugged it out. Our source says the fight went on and on. Both men were cheered by their supporters in the crowd and by the emperor himself. The men fought on desperately. The fight continued. But neither superstar could overcome the other. Exhausted, the men finally stopped and turned to Titus. It would be down to the emperor to decide the winner. In Hollywood, Titus would dramatically raise his hand, waiting to point his thumb up or down. But in reality, there is no evidence that any emperor did that. Instead, a hush would have descended on the crowd, awaiting his decision. Titus stood up. Today he announced there were two winners. It was extraordinary. And then he went a step further. He said that both men would be issued with the wooden sword that was given to gladiators who were to be set free. Titus freed both men. The fight and the results was the cherry on the cake for Titus. The opening games were a huge triumph, and the Colosseum was an immediate sensation. The astonishing new arena did everything that Vespasian had wanted. Rome was reborn, a vibrant capital for the greatest empire on earth. In fact, the Colosseum was such a success that it started to appear on coins at the time. And you can see this beautiful depiction of the Colosseum, crowd inside, and in all of the arches, you get a sense of the little statues as well. And on the other side of the coin, you have the emperor looking very regal. Emperor and Colosseum, literally two sides of the same coin. He wanted everyone to know it was his. But this was not the end of the story for the Colosseum. It was just the beginning. The Colosseum was like a living thing, and the games were only going to get bigger and more spectacular. But what would it have been like to actually go to a day at the games nearly 2,000 years ago? What would I have experienced at the greatest show on earth? In the next episode, I'm heading into the shadowy underworld of the Colosseum on Games Day, as I found out the shocking reality of what really went on behind the scenes before the gladiators entered the arena. Discover the scandalous truth about women at the games, and learn the surprising fate of the victorious fighters.

0: The Colosseum, one of the greatest wonders of the world, and home to ancient Rome's most famous fighters, the gladiators. Last time, I discovered the amazing story of how the Colosseum began. How it was ordered by a new emperor, desperate to save Rome from the brink of disaster. And how this giant architectural wonder was built in just 10 years. This time, I'll find out how the Colosseum actually operated on a day at the Games. What would I see, smell, and hear? What would my experience be like as a fan in the stands of this extraordinary building? Or as a gladiator down there awaiting my fate? I'm going to continue to separate Colosseum fact from fiction as I find out the shocking reality of what went on behind the scenes before the gladiators entered the arena.
1: The gladiators were absolutely sex symbols.
0: Learn the surprising fate of the victorious fighters.
2: The shocking truth is that a gladiator has between 5 to 10% chance of death.
0: And discover the scandalous truth about women at the games. The Colosseum hosted some of the grandest, the bloodiest, and most exciting events in ancient Rome. And we're still obsessed with them today. This is the story of the greatest show on earth. In 69 AD, Rome was in a mess. Emperor Nero had left it teetering on the brink of destruction. But a new emperor had come to power, Vespasian. He intended to save the city and its people. And he had a plan to win back their support. He ordered a massive amphitheatre to be built. It would be unlike anything that people had seen before. It would be for the people. And it would emphasize Roman might and power. The Colosseum. But before his enormous stadium was finished, Vespasian died. His son Titus became the new emperor, and it would be down to him to host the Colosseum's opening games. We might think that a stadium like the Colosseum would be used week in, week out, like a modern football ground. But in reality, in a normal year, it may only get used 10 times. So, as an ordinary citizen of Rome, how would I know that the games were coming to town? I think if you'd lived near the Colosseum, you'd have been well aware the games were approaching. It would have been a hive of activity. What about if you lived elsewhere in the city or even outside it? The truth is that the Romans used something that we are still familiar with. 2,000 years later, the Colosseum would launch an advertising campaign. Today, you might see posters for a concert or a new film. But 2,000 years ago, you'd have seen signs like these painted up on the walls around the city. It has everything you need to know about the upcoming games. This sign was actually found on a wall in Pompeii, and it's got big news. The games are coming to town. Check this out. It says that there are going to be, look, gladiator, 20 pairs over here, alongside another group providing 10 pairs of gladiators. That's 30 pairs, 60 gladiators. That's a big set of games. They've got various dates in April there. There is going to be an animal hunt first. And that's nice. There's going to be a roof as well. Keep the sun off everybody's heads. Don't want anyone in the crowd going down with anything. In addition to the glorious roof that would have been operated by sailors, other posters tell potential audience members that there would be something called sprinklings. An ancient water spritzing system that would spray the crowd with perfumed water to keep them cool. And to keep the stench of blood at bay too. But knowing that the games were coming and then getting a ticket to them were two very different things. The Colosseum might be able to hold 65,000 people, but in a city of a million, getting a ticket to the games would be easier said than done. So how exactly would I get one? Roman historian Simon Elliott is going to tell me more about my chances of getting into the games.
3: The Colosseum's just been built. I want to go to the games. Is it hard to get a ticket? Because there's a lot of people in Rome and not that many seats in the stadium.
4: Going to the games is not as easy as you think. It's all about who you know.
3: So I can't just queue up and buy a ticket?
4: You don't pay money. It's free.
3: So it's all free?
4: It's absolutely free. It's on this system which is very, very normal in the Roman world. It's called patronage. So you have a patron and a client.
3: Well, the patron sort of buys the loyalty of the people below them.
4: Absolutely.
3: By giving them nice things and jobs and money and all that kind of stuff.
4: I can show you.
3: Okay.
4: So we'll pretend I'm the emperor, Dan.
3: Yes.
4: So I'm
3: easy
4: the emperor.
3: To imagine.
4: And these are my tickets. And as the emperor, I am the ultimate patron. I'm the top guy.
3: So you give them out to senators.
4: So
3: the
4: emperor,
3: top brass.
4: Exactly.
3: And then I'm a senator and I then give it to the people whose loyalty I want.
4: Exactly. And eventually that cascades through society from patron to client until there are two left, which our local innkeeper gives to us, two guys who want to go to the games.
0: And the tickets were not printed out on a piece of paper like they are today. Instead, the Romans would use tokens that could be made from almost anything, like special stamped coins, or even pieces of pottery.
3: This looks like an old bit of tile.
4: It is. The Romans were amazing at recycling things. So basically, in this case, what they've done is they've recycled bits of smashed up tile.
3: So no barcode?
4: Nope, no barcode.
3: What are these numerals?
4: They've written the name of the gate, they've written the row, and they've written the seat, and that is your ticket.
3: So everything's pre-seated?
4: Absolutely, yeah. Remember, in the Roman world, it's very, very formal. So you will go to your seat, and you will sit in it. You will not go to somebody else's, because you're not allowed to.
0: Your seat at the games was all dependent on your social rank. Part of the elite, and you'd be down at the front, the best view in the house. But further down the social scale, the higher up the Colosseum you went, and the smaller the action became too. It's not unlike going to see the football today. The cheap seats are right at the back. But at least as a man, as long as I had a ticket, I'd get in, no questions asked. For women, that story was very different. Unless you were related directly to the emperor himself, women of all ranks sat right at the back. But for the lucky 65,000 who got tickets, anticipation would be quickly rising. The day in the Colosseum would be the calendar event of the year. It would be like getting a ticket to a sold-out Beatles concert. And for that massive crowd, they'd be looking forward to one act above all others. The headliners of the day. The gladiators. Coming up, I learn about the Roman obsession with these giants of the arena. And find out about the bloody, or perhaps not so bloody, truth of the gladiators.
5: If there's one thing I've learned in my time as a crime writer, it's that there are a million and one motives for murder.
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0: The Colosseum was the biggest amphitheatre anywhere in the Roman world. Originally built by the Emperor Vespasian and opened by his son, Emperor Titus, it quickly became part of Roman life. This astonishing building became the stage to ancient Rome's most famous fighters, the gladiators. The world of the gladiator is far more complex than Hollywood gives it credit for. These were much more than just men sent out to the slaughter. In fact, the Colosseum propelled some into Roman superstar. They were entertainers, the pinups, and the megastars of the Roman age. Even before the Colosseum was built, the Romans were a little bit obsessed with the gladiators. I'm heading back south, away from Rome, to Pompeii, to meet historian Kate Lister, who can tell me more about this Roman gladiator craze. What is at the heart of this obsession?
1: I suppose the modern-day equivalent would be your sports superstars, and people still like going to see boxing today. So it's the contest. It's a show of masculinity. It's watching two men beat each other up, isn't it?
0: And it is recognisable to us too. I mean, they were the Lionel Messis of the day.
1: They actually could develop huge fandoms. They would have groupies following them around. They were regarded as superstars. People fantasised about them, followed them, kept abreast with all of their fights.
0: But for some, the obsession went a little bit further than just ordinary fandom. Kate, were they sex symbols?
1: Oh, yeah, the gladiators were absolutely sex symbols. I mean, they were fighting half-naked in the arena for everyone to go and gawk at, flexing their muscles. And we know that they were these kind of symbols because of some of the graffiti that we found. Here in Pompeii, there was a gladiator, and it says that he catches all the girls in his nets. And another gladiator, there's some graffiti scribbled that says that he makes all the girls' hearts beat faster. They absolutely loved a gladiator, Dan. We have this myth that their sweat was an aphrodisiac. Have you heard that one?
0: No.
1: It was said that if you scraped the sweat off their bodies, it would be sold to really high-to-do women as an aphrodisiac. But there's no evidence of rich Roman women licking sweaty gladiators.
0: Thank goodness for that. But despite their fame, gladiators found themselves in a difficult position in Roman society.
1: It's a really strange kind of stardom because they are adored, but most of them are also enslaved. And under Roman law, a gladiator was regarded as an infam, which meant that they didn't have full citizenship. They would have been expected to fight in the arena, but as not full citizens, they wouldn't have been allowed to actually attend the games and watch other people fighting. Sex workers were also classed as infams, so that should give you an idea of where gladiators ranked on the Roman social scale.
0: So at the same time, they're at the bottom rung of the ladder in Roman society, but they're also some of the most famous and successful people in Rome. And was it just men who fought each other in the arena?
1: It wasn't just men. We've got much more evidence for men fighting in the arena than we do for women fighting, but we do know that it happened. Those fighters today are known as the gladiatrixes, but at the time they would have been called women of the sword. And we know that women did fight in the arenas, but it was generally more of a novelty act. The Romans didn't view women as strong, they viewed them as passive and weak, so it would have been like a ha-ha-ha, look at these women fighting each other really badly.
0: The obsession with gladiators can be seen all over the Roman world. But some of the best evidence can be found right here in Pompeii. The eruption of Vesuvius in the year 79 preserved this place from the big stuff, like the amphitheatre, down to the tiniest details, like graffiti. And what we find right across this town are lots of images of gladiators. And they are even found in some of the most unexpected of places. This is the Villa of the Che, which is famous here in Pompeii for this spectacular mural here. Wonderful images of wild beasts, familiar to anyone who went to the amphitheatre, and on a ginormous scale. But this room is equally famous, or it should be, for what's on the other wall over here. Now look at this, you've got to look very carefully, know exactly what you're looking for. You'll see that the residents of this house have carved the figures of gladiators. And it looks like there's four of them here. Some of them have got some numerals there as well, perhaps the number of fights or the number of victories to their name. Their armour is different in each case. They've gone to great trouble to depict gladiators as they actually would have seen them in the amphitheatre. We have no idea who carved these here. Perhaps it was the child that lived in the house. They snuck into this room, stood on some furniture, and carved pictures of their favourite sports stars on the wall. Could have been that the child of the house came in here to this magnificent room where their parents had commissioned this astonishing art, and they decided to add their own little bit of art to the wall here, carving it into the plaster, four minutely perfect gladiatorial figures.
2: 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That's what we volunteered for.
3: 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How much further can he go?
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0: And these are just four. Pompeii is filled with images of gladiators. And they would most likely be everywhere in the Roman world. It's clear that gladiators were taken very seriously. Their lives and the outcome of their fights were obsessed over by the people of Rome. What about the gladiators themselves? How would they be feeling as their time came to enter the arena? And what exactly would have been expected of them? I want to get a bit closer to the action myself. And gladiator expert Alexander Mariotti is on hand to help.
10: You see, he's trying to get the bottom of the shield.
11: Yeah.
10: Get him tired.
0: It's just two completely different weapons groups.
10: Absolutely,
0: it's crazy.
10: Yeah, different styles.
0: And that net is a nightmare. Oh.
10: And he's trying to tire him out. So the more he strikes the top, the more he has to lift the shield.
12: The easier he's going to run out of breath.
10: Okay, fermate, ragazzi.
0: I Like, it feels like a very theatrical way of fighting. This is entertainment.
10: Absolutely, and that's exactly what it is.
0: You would never see this on a battlefield.
10: No, and that's precisely the point. A lot of the armor does originate from the battlefield, but then it morphs into something more because this isn't really a fight. It's a show. It's a game. It's a spectacle. It's a show of the eyes. So it had to be theatrical. And you see that even in the armor. The helmet that you see the soldiers wearing on the front is very different. Obviously, it's open. It's good visibility. The gladiator helmet isn't. It's cumbersome, but it's part of the show. So the spectacle isn't just the athlete, it's the armor and the weapons themselves.
0: I never thought about how you're matching up two fighters with such different equipment. That's actually entertainment. You're sort of deliberately handicapping them and giving them advantages.
10: Well, of course, and that's part of the show, is that how exciting to see this guy's not got a lot of armor, but look how quick he is. Look at the big guy. He's got the armor, but he's getting tired very quickly. They've got different styles, different way of fighting, but also different physiques. The crowd wants to see better games, wants to see more exciting fights, and that's exactly what the Emperor gives him.
0: We think of these games as being slaughters and just dead bodies all over the arena. Would that have been the reality?
10: That perception we have of gladiators comes from our entertainment. It comes from films and TV shows where we're used to poor slaves thrown to the arena and told to fight to the death for the gore and the blood, and the Romans loved it. The shocking truth is that a gladiator has between 5 to 10% chance of death, and that's from injury, not from being executed.
0: Wow.
10: Yeah.
0: So actually you could hope to go through a whole career.
10: These are professional athletes. There's a lot of money going into the training, into the weapons. So you're feeding, sheltering, getting an athlete to be popular, having a following, and then killing him. It doesn't make sense. And it doesn't make sense because it didn't happen.
0: Most gladiators had no choice about fighting. But for the lucky few, it could also be the path to a better life. If you had the skills, were prepared to put in the hard work, and enjoyed a bit of luck, in the arena, you could become a superstar. The Colosseum was the place to showcase their skills to the biggest, most important crowds in the empire. And they became so celebrated that many of us assume that only gladiator fights took place in this huge arena. But that couldn't be further from the truth. So when we talk about the games, what do we mean? What actually happened during a typical day? Accounts of what it was actually like to go to the games are pretty scarce, but we do have a fascinating one, and luckily it was written about Titus's games. It's incredible to have access to this amazing document, and reading through, you get a rundown of the day's events. And fascinatingly, it's not all about the gladiators. We know that a typical day out at the games would start in the morning, around 9 a.m, probably with a parade of musicians and acrobats to warm up the 65,000-strong crowd. But the first major event of the day would involve the beasts. The Colosseum was all about spectacle, and for people lucky enough to get a ticket to the games, they were going to see something very special. To begin with, exotic animals were just paraded around the stadium floor. There would be tigers, lions, and leopards, along with elephants, rhinos, and bears. You sometimes hear about giraffes, but there's no evidence that they would have been displayed in the arena. Animals listed here in this account would probably never have been seen by most Romans before. But it wasn't just big beasts. We've got beautiful birds included. It would have been like a strange mix between a natural history documentary and a trip to the zoo, but all with a gruesome twist. Once the animal parade was over, the real action began. The beasts would be forced to fight each other. And once that was over, humans would be brought out to face the beasts too. But these animals wouldn't be going up against the great gladiators. There were specially trained fighters who would take on the beasts. They went to different schools, the gladiators. Really, it was a completely separate discipline. It would be a bit like the difference between football and rugby today. They require very different skills. And reading the sources, there's something else surprising about them. It wasn't just the men fighting the animals, but women too. We don't know much, but it does appear as though there were some famous female beast fighters. But the women who fought in the Colosseum didn't receive the adulation that their male counterparts did. It was said they brought great shame on themselves by taking to the arena. It would have been a bloody opening to a day out in the Colosseum. And the numbers of animals killed in the arena were far bigger than the number of men and women who died. It's been estimated that as many as 1 million animals were killed throughout the lifetime of the Colosseum. Once the beasts were done with, things took an even darker turn. It was time for the public executions. Legend has it that during these execution sessions, hundreds of Christians would be led into the arena and killed. But this is almost certainly not true. There's no evidence to suggest that this ever happened. Then, after hours of sitting in the stands, it was finally time for the headline act. The gladiators. The Colosseum was packed with the biggest and most demanding crowds and was able to host games on a level not seen anywhere else in the Roman world. Then, just 10 years after the Colosseum was built, a huge new development was made to the arena. The Colosseum was about to be supercharged and changed forever.
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3: The Colosseum had opened in 80 AD to massive fanfare. The games hosted by Emperor Titus were the biggest scene in the city. But the emperor wouldn't get to reap any of the rewards of his mighty 100 days of games because shortly after, he died. But for the Colosseum, it was just the beginning. Because Titus's successor would take things to even greater heights. His brother Domitian stepped forward to take his place, and the Colosseum was about to enter its golden age. Domitian had seen this place being built by his father, and then seen his brother's amazing 100 days of games. The Colosseum was in his blood. And now he wanted it to become bigger and better than anyone could have imagined. But one of the most important things he did was something that most people would never even see. When the Colosseum was first completed, down there was simply a wooden floor over the foundations and sand on top. In fact, the Latin word for sand is arena, and that's where we get the word arena from. But then when Domitian took over, he launched a major new building project. He had that whole area under the arena floor excavated. A vast new space created. It was called the Hypogeum. It simply means underground. In that space, as you can see now, he had corridors and cells and chambers built. And that hypogeum is where the true magic of the Colosseum was created. It was probably built in around 90 AD, 10 years after the Colosseum was completed. But since then, the hypogeum has taken a bit of a beating. From earthquakes to medieval stone robbers. So to get a better idea of what the hypogeum at the Colosseum would have looked like, I'm heading 120 miles south to the amphitheatre at Pozzuoli. It has one of the best preserved hypogeums in the world. And it will give me an idea of how the hypogeum would have worked in the Colosseum. This is the access to backstage. This is where all the hard work takes place to put on the show, the world that the spectators don't actually get to see. This is also the route where the gladiators would have marched in before the games. And some of them would never have marched out. This is the space under the arena floor, 20 feet below it, and it's simply amazing. It's thought that the designers of the Colosseum worked on the amphitheatre and the hypogeum here at Pozzuoli too. So this space and the one at the Colosseum would have been very similar. The hypogeum was the staging area for the games, but on games day, it would have been a grisly place.

0: This would have been a place of sweat, blood, and poo. Teams of slaves manhandling terrified animals into cages. Gladiators who'd been wounded in the arena screaming for medical attention. Stage managers bellowing at people. It's light here now, but this would have been completely covered. There'd have been a wooden ceiling, a wooden floor to the arena, covered in sand. That would have made it completely dark down here, the only light coming from candles and little lamps. But you still heard the dull sound of the crowds roaring. But this wasn't simply the Colosseum's backstage area. The Hypogeum was so much more. What happened down here made the spectacle up there. Just look at these notches in the walls. Many of these would have had the fastening points for pulleys and ropes. It would have been like the deck of a ship down here. And those ropes operated an ingenious assortment of lifts and ramps, all of which allowed dramatic scenery to be pushed up through the floor of the arena. We hear about copses of trees and bushes with animals inside that could then burst out onto the arena floor. Gladiators didn't have to walk up to the arena themselves. Instead, they'd get launched into the middle of the action like a rock star at a modern concert. But it wasn't just this central corridor that would give access onto the arena floor. There are smaller holes all around the edge. These were lift shafts linking the Hypogeum to the world up above. I'm standing in one of the shafts now. There's an opening above me, another small one there, another one there. There's something like 40 of these around the arena. And these correspond with these two animal storage rooms here, these cages. They'd be brought out, placed on the platforms, and raised up into the arena above. And you can imagine the effect would have been spectacular. The audience would have constantly been being surprised. You didn't know what was going to happen next. A previously empty section of the arena could suddenly be filled with a snarling beast or a gladiator on the attack. At other times, they might have a bit of fun with the audience. They unleash a load of chickens that run amok in the arena floor to the delight of the audience. It sounds like something that Hollywood would have invented, but it's true. The Hypogeum allowed the games to be grander than ever before. But curiously, its construction meant the end of one spectacle that legend says was hosted in the arena. There's an intriguing suggestion in the account of Titus's games that the Colosseum was flooded so that ships could fight in naval battles inside the arena. These had happened in the past on lakes outside Rome, but historians hotly contest the idea that they took place in the Colosseum. There's no firm evidence, and what does seem to be true is that by the time Domitian created the Hypogeum, it would have been impossible, because you could not have flooded the Colosseum above without absolutely flooding these chambers below. The building of the Hypogeum took the Colosseum to the next level. But that's not all that Domitian did. He didn't just dig down. He built up. The fourth story of the Colosseum, the level above the arches, was built by Domitian. Known as the Attic, it was where Rome's lowest class citizens and women would find themselves watching the games. It would have allowed even more people to pack inside this amazing structure, and it would have towered higher over the city. But the Colosseum needed to be more than just a place to see a great show. It had to be an all-round experience. If I was going to spend a day at the games, I'd want to be able to do it in comfort. The Colosseum, my hour roof, perfumed water sprays and easy access corridors. But what other facilities would be available to the crowd in this mighty stadium?
1: People have no idea how much NASA has impacted their lives.
2: One, liftoff.
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1: Inside the arena, there were public toilets and drinking fountains, all served by water channels dug underneath the Colosseum. And outside, there would have been a whole shopping area with stalls selling food and wine that you could take inside with you. But it wouldn't have been hot dogs or burgers that the Colosseum crowds were eating. Archaeological excavations at the Colosseum have unearthed grapes, figs, dates, chicken bones, and walnuts. But what if you fancied something a little more filling? This is one of Rome's oldest food markets. Well, I'm on the hunt for something the Romans may have enjoyed while sitting in the stands at the Colosseum. What I'm looking for now is some pizza. It sounds like pizza, but it's subtly different. It's the local Roman version of pizza. We think it's quite similar to something they would have eaten back in Roman imperial times. It's a flatbread covered in toppings. And interestingly, there is evidence elsewhere in the empire of bakeries outside arenas. So pizza could well have been on the menu at the Colosseum.
2: Ah, ciao.
3: Charles.
2: Uno prosciutto fricchi.
3: Perfetto.
2: Grazie.
3: Prego. Opla. Tieni, grazie.
2: Grazie.
3: Ciao.
2: Ciao. Okay, so I'm going to try one with ham and figs, which might seem a little bit unusual, but you've got to remember that no Roman had ever tasted or even heard of tomatoes or chilies or some of the things we now associate with pizza toppings, because those things were only growing in the Americas, 6,000 miles away. They wouldn't come to Europe for another 1,400 years. So this is much more authentically Roman. And that is delicious. I can just see myself grabbing one of those, a little bag of nuts, some olives maybe, a flask of wine, and I'm ready for a day at the games.
1: A day out at the Colosseum would have been the salt on all your senses. The cries of the crowd, the roar of the beasts, the smell of blood in the air. Incredible sights you'd get to see nowhere else in the empire. It would have been overwhelming. Coming up, I learn exactly why the emperor hosted his spectacular games and find out, for some people, those games were not the real reason for going to the Colosseum at all. Almost 2,000 years ago, Rome was the center of the Western world. And at its heart stood this place, the Colosseum. I've seen how a day at the games would unfold and what I could expect to experience. But why was this place so popular? What made the Colosseum such a magnet for the people of Rome? The games at the Colosseum became a highlight of Rome's social calendar. If you were lucky enough to get a ticket, not only would you get to enjoy the entertainment, but you'd get time off too, a welcome break from the normal 7-day working week. But whereas for people at the bottom of the social ladder, who'd managed to get themselves a ticket, a day out at the games would be a rare, maybe once-in-a-lifetime experience. For the well-to-do people of Rome, days at the Colosseum were more regular, crucial society events. And it was no different for the man at the top of the tree, the emperor.
2: Rome was a city of status, and the Colosseum was the place to be seen. For the working people of Rome, well, a ticket to the games was probably enough. But as you went up through the social pyramid, the Colosseum was a place to show off who you knew. It was a place to do business, have conversations about politics, war and ideas. The Colosseum was a place where things could happen. But what about for the emperor himself? Hosting lavish events in the Colosseum might boost his popularity, but why else were the games so important to him? Roman historian Simon Elliott is able to tell me a bit more about how the emperor was able to use the Colosseum to his advantage. Simon, Titus, Domitian, they're going to a lot of trouble, a lot of expense. What's in it for them?
4: Basically, Dan, it's bread and circuses. So the two things that the Roman state, in this case the emperor, is going to do to keep the masses happy, because that's what it's about, is give you free bread and circuses, so shows, to keep you happy and keep you quiet.
2: And if they've got full bellies, and if they've got something to watch, something to celebrate and cheer for, they're less likely to, what, storm into the palace and chop you up?
4: Exactly. That's exactly it. I mean, occasionally they did, but more often than not, they didn't. So if you have shows and games day after day after day, if you become the emperor or if you're celebrating something, you just keep people happy and keep them quiet.
2: So it's a great chance for the emperor to be seen and to show off his generosity.
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1: And their generosity didn't just end with the games themselves. There are accounts that the emperor would throw tokens out into the crowd too. Tokens that could then be exchanged for food, money, even a house. It would be like the drummer of a band throwing his sticks into the crowd at the end of a concert. But what if you weren't one of the lucky ones who got an imperial gift and didn't fancy leaving the Colosseum empty-handed? Luckily for you, some enterprising Roman citizens would have you covered. Because, naturally, the exit of the Colosseum was via the gift shop. Archaeological evidence from other amphitheatres around the Roman world show us that there were stalls just outside the mighty arenas, selling souvenirs. Not unlike the stalls you might see today outside a football ground. But instead of the scarves and flags, the post-show merchandise would be a bit different after a day at the Colosseum. You wouldn't get a toga with a picture of your favourite gladiator or a poster, but you might get something like this. These are actually based on finds made at Roman sites. Beautiful glassware with images of gladiators fighting each other along the sides. And this is an earthenware lamp. You put oil in there. There's a picture of a gladiator right on there, and then it would light up your house. Lovely mementos of your day at the games. The Colosseum would continue to be used as a home for gladiator games in Rome for over 300 years. The last recorded fight took place in 404 AD. Imagine matches still being played in Wembley for another 250 years. And in that time, the Colosseum hosted some astonishing events. From gigantic games that saw 10,000 gladiators fighting, to the emperor who didn't just enjoy gladiator fights from the imperial box, but made the incredible decision to step into the arena himself. But of course, he made sure that it wouldn't be a fair fight. The emperor couldn't be seen to lose. The Colosseum played host to it all. Over that time, the huge arena would be repaired and improved, but the structure that was designed by Vespasian, opened by Titus, and then finished by Domitian, is the Colosseum that we see today. Despite this stadium being built almost 2,000 years ago, it's still a place that they would recognise. When Vespasian came up with the idea for the Colosseum in 70 AD, I don't think even he could have imagined the enduring legacy that this building has had. It has withstood ransackings, earthquakes, and war. Yet, thanks to superb engineering and building, it's still there. This astonishing building is a monument to Roman ingenuity and architecture, and a symbol of the Roman thirst for spectacle and power. And it still holds such a draw for us today, allowing us to get that little bit closer to the world of ancient Rome. And the gladiators. In 2023, more than 13 million people paid to go into the Colosseum. For many of us, it's the defining image of the Roman Empire. It is a time portal that allows us to travel back through 2,000 years of history. You go in there and you can imagine the fizzing atmosphere, the roar of the crowds, and what it must have been like to watch as the mighty gladiators strode into the arena. I've learned so much from my time in the Colosseum, from the amazing materials used in this structure to the incredible story of the megastars who fought and found fame here. Colosseum truly deserves its title as one of the wonders of the world. It's been so exciting to find out just how this place was built and how it all worked around 2,000 years ago. To learn more about the people, the fans and the fighters who brought this place to life. And explore the story of the greatest show on earth.

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1: 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Nice, right?

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1: During the height of the Cold War era, the American government conducted multiple clandestine operations and numerous nuclear bomb tests in the Marshall Islands region of the Western Pacific.
2: If you could ever call anything a weapon of mass destruction, the hydrogen bomb is a weapon of mass destruction.
1: A hand-selected group of American military operatives were sworn to secrecy during their service aboard an unknown ship in preparation for these clandestine high-yield nuclear tests, codenamed Operation Castle.
3: Our job as a nation was to do two things at the same time. Priority number one was to scare the hell out of the Russians, and at the same time, keep everybody calm in our country.
1: On March 1st, 1954, the U.S. Marine Security Detachment aboard the USS Curtis witnessed the Bravo shot, which remains America's largest nuclear detonation in history.
4: Curtis was called the ghost ship just because they didn't know where it was.
5: The day of the shot, we were all brought out on the main deck. We're sitting on the deck with our faces in our arms, you know, like this.
6: When they call the countdown, it'd be H minus
3: 5, 4, 3, 2, 1, and nothing. Nothing. Then all of a sudden, boy, that light hit.
6: I expect boom, you know, no sound, just heat.
3: That one bomb alone would incinerate 80 million people.
7: It still is vivid in my memory. I'm going to see something that could have a fantastic, devastating consequence. I want to remember it and hope that I never see it again.
1: For over 50 years, the Atomic Marines were forced to keep their experiences of this extraordinary operation top secret. This is their story. The atomic bomb was developed by scientists working on the Manhattan Project, headed by the Los Alamos National Laboratory in New Mexico, the birthplace of the atomic bomb. Part of the U.S. Commonwealth, Tinian Island in the Marianas was one of the largest air bases during World War II. The North Field Runway, Runway Able, was the departure point of the Enola Gay B-29 bomber plane.
8: My name is Don Farrell. I live here on the island of Tinian, and I chose this little island of Tinian to be my home. And then I built on the story of the arrival of the first American naval contingent that took command of the island and their Marines. And living here on Tinian, and only 15 minutes from the atomic bomb pits, I decided I wanted to write a story about Tinian and the bomb. It is here that the USS Indianapolis arrived on July 26, 1945, carrying the casing for Little Boy 11 as it was being loaded into the Enola Gay up at Northfield. It was loaded into the truck, taken up to the atomic bomb assembly area, put inside of a building there in a special platform, and then into the bomb and to the bomb pits.
1: During World War II, on August 6, 1945, the Enola Gay dropped the atomic bomb on Hiroshima. Known as the Little Boy, the uranium core atomic bomb was the first ever dropped on foreign soil.
8: The Manhattan Project, of course, was America's best kept secret at the time that this event took place. It surprised the world. It certainly surprised the Japanese, and it certainly surprised the Soviet Union, who knew we had an atomic bomb project going on, but didn't realize how close to reality we were. One of the most critical elements that America established at the very beginning of this war with Japan was every minute counts. Because the objective was to get it over with, force the Japanese to surrender, bring our boys home, and start the American economy again. General Tibbets visited here, and we went down there, and he showed me how he turned the Enola Gay around at the very end of the runway so he had every foot of available runway in front of him, knowing that he had more people on board than usual, more fuel on board than usual, and a far bigger bomb. This was the test of whether or not they could end the war with the atomic bomb.
1: When World War II finally came to an end, a new struggle soon began to build. The nuclear arms race heated up, leading to an intense rivalry between the two new world superpowers.
9: One day they called me into a little room, and there were two gentlemen in suits sitting behind a desk and asked me different questions about where I was from, what I did in school, and different things like that. I had no idea what they were doing. And they asked me for references. We met with somebody where we had to be sworn in for something for secrecy.
1: Based along the Southern California coast, Sea School, located at Marine Corps Recruit Depot, is one of the largest Marine Corps bases in the United States. Hand-picked Marines from the top of their class were selected to be part of a series of highly classified missions during the Cold War. Captain Brenneman was in charge of the clandestine Marine Security Detachment aboard the USS Curtis and helped choose some of these elite Marines.
10: Captain Brenneman came in to interview us. I knew that something was different, but I didn't know what. I was just a good Marine. You know, a private first class did exactly what they said, and that's what I tried to do.
11: They didn't tell us why, but one by one we went in, and I answered the questions the best I could. Evidently, I was picked. So after graduation, I was assigned to the Curtis. Of course, we had no idea what was ahead of us, and nobody would tell us anything except, you know, just seagoing duty.
1: The Marines aboard the USS Curtis became members of a top-secret security force for the Atomic Energy Commission. To those who served on these missions, the USS Curtis became known as a ghost ship that never existed.
6: At the time we were in Sea School, we had a couple of officers come in, and they just asked us questions. And that was to get our secret clearances. Our duty was standing watch and guard, security. We had charge of securing the atomic bomb. It was actually the hydrogen bomb.
12: I signed up for Sea School and wanted to. When I did, they then approached me and talked to me about doing this type of duty. They then had security people, I guess the FBI, did a questionnaire on me. They did an investigation. I had family and friends tell me that they'd come by and question them and put them through the third degree.
13: We really didn't know what we were going to do. They just said it was going to be something that was important. And that became kind of exciting because we wondered, I know I wondered what it was going to be like.
14: The only time we had any idea is when they called us all in the room one at a time, and they said there'd be a gentleman in there, we'll ask you some questions. He said, well, if we ask you not to talk about anything while you're in the service, would you have any problem with that? And I said, no, sir, I wouldn't have any problem with that. So I went to sign him, and he says, I need to tell you something before you sign those papers. You do realize you're signing away your rights. And I looked at him and I said, rights? I'm in the Marine Corps. I don't have any rights anyway. And he laughed, but he said, I need to tell you one other thing about the Rosenbergs. Now, that was the only tip-off I ever had. It might be something to do with...
15: If there's one thing I've learned in my time as a crime writer, it's that there are a million and one motives for murder.
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1: Nukes.
2: The infamous Rosenberg case became one of the most well-known spy trials in American history. Julius and Ethel Rosenberg were convicted of espionage and executed for sharing atomic secrets with the Russians during and after World War II.
3: I was sent to an officer's naval training school to be the instructor for our group on the ship. So I think that was the first time that I realized maybe there was something happening different.
4: I did not know about the top secret clearances until our badges were issued. And I don't think our badges were issued until after we signed the information forms. Once we signed those, and then I believe they started assigning the security clearances, then we started our operations.
2: The Marines selected to serve on the USS Curtis were warned the same fate would await them if any details of their mission leaked out. They would be convicted of conspiracy to commit espionage and sentenced to the death penalty.
5: My God, we're handpicked. We're supposed to be the best of the Marine Corps at that particular time and for this particular mission. We did find out that we were going over there and we were going to be the security guard for the hydrogen bomb test. And we knew that some of them were being assembled aboard our ship.
6: When we left San Diego, we were all ushered into a great big hangar deck and met by an FBI agent who told us basically that we were now super-duper top-secret people, and from then on, anything you see, hear, or think you see or hear, you don't talk about.
7: At that time, my duties were varied. I spent a lot of time on orderly duty, and I stood orderly for four admirals, two ship's captains, and a commanding officer. But the reason I got that job, part of it, is I didn't tell people what I heard. And there's a tremendous bond between the admirals and the captains and their orderlies. They have to know that what they say will never leave that room.
8: They said that people had been executed for talking about top secret secrets, and that we would probably wind up in Leavenworth if we did talk about it, and we got the message.
2: After World War II, the USS Curtis was converted for use in the atomic tests at Bikini Atoll.
8: And the Curtis was called the ghost ship just because they didn't know where it was.
2: The Curtis was a seaplane tender, and its interior was secretly converted into an atomic weapons laboratory that actually housed the ship's crew, atomic scientists, and all top-level military personnel, and a top-secret cargo.
9: The Curtis was not necessarily a Clan 9 ship as far as we were concerned. We were aboard the Curtis as a naval vessel. The Curtis was a little different in that we carried more officers and some of the scientists. And I think that the scientists were aboard the ship and they sensed that they wanted more security. And I don't think that they sensed that the Navy was giving them any security. In other words, I was on the Master Arms Force and I carried a 45 and all, but I didn't appear to be enough security for the people that were coming aboard the ship. They wanted a Marine contingent aboard that ship.
7: We really didn't know at the degree of secrecy until we went to pick up the weapons. And all of a sudden we realized what's going on here, because boy, they put the lid on. We wanted to Port Chicago. We still didn't know what the weapons were. We still didn't know. We were starting to get a pretty good idea because they were in these big crates and all that. But I mean, we had like at least four layers of security. And most of the security things, you go up to three, you got a hot spot. And a lot of them have one. We had about four. And we also found out there are people there other than us in the security. And that was the FBI was there and everybody was there. When I really realized how serious something must be is when we left to go wherever we were going to go. Nobody said you're going to go to the Marshall Islands. We had no idea. The only thing we did know wherever it was going to be warm because of the uniforms.
6: Then we left from Port Chicago after getting all the information and things we needed. Off we go to Hawaii. That was about a 7-day trip. And then from Hawaii on to Bikini Atoll.
4: Since I'm from the Bay Area, I only remember two or three times that the Golden Gate Bridge was ever closed. But when the USS Curtis went under the bridge, there were men, two on each side of the bridge, that were actually waving at the Curtises that went by. And later I found out that they were FBI agents and that the bridge had been closed for the passage of the Curtis.
1: The FBI or whoever researched our clearances, wow, so this must be really important. But I didn't know the mission until we left Pearl Harbor. Then I knew where we were going.
10: We were drilled to the fact that you do not say anything at all. Don't mention the islands, don't mention, well, we never knew the device, but don't mention the island, don't mention how many ships were in our task force, the types of visitors, the VIPs, which were physicists from California, Berkeley, and of course, New Mexico.
3: The Korean War just ended. So the Cold War, as we know it now, wasn't really in anyone's mind. But I started to say one of the things that just really hit home for me was when we were out there on the ship once, and that's when this Russian submarine was tailing us. And all of a sudden, it's who's pushing a button, and you got real tense. And you realized that it could be a war right there, that moment. Again, I can't say it was a Cold War mentality that came into my mind, but it was a realization that we were there for something different than just out there having fun.
2: Ed Smith became a professional cartoon artist, and his close friend Bob McKenzie also was a hobbyist cartoonist while serving aboard the USS Curtis during Operation Castle. Together, they would recount and document their experiences.
11: As a kid, my brother and I, he's an artist too, and we would draw all over the walls of our bedroom. But that's something we just fell into. And Bob McKenzie and I would do some little cartoons, so it was just a natural thing.
2: When the Korean War ended, what became known as the Cold War began in earnest. The tensions, which had started after World War II between Russia and America, increased dramatically as both sides focused on strategic dominance.
7: When I really realized how serious something must be is when we left to go wherever we were going to go. Nobody said you're going to go to the Marshall Islands. The first night out, and I remember I was on orderly duty, I remember how quiet those ships are at night, and actually eerie, frankly. Really eerie, because there's nobody moving around much, but we were under full wartime conditions.
12: That's when we knew we weren't alone. There was a Russian sub under us, and they tracked that.
10: We guarded that ship from stem to stern like it was our own castle, you know. Well, pardon the pun. They knew the importance, they knew that what they had to do, and they knew the consequences if this ever got in the wrong hands.
13: We were dedicated to killing Nazis. That's what we volunteered for.
14: Guy Martin going for a piece of history. How much further can he go?
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16: 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It's absolutely unreal.
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1: My duties aboard there were basically security. And when we were at sea, we were looking for frogmen, we were looking for bubbles in the water, submarines. We knew they were there. We were very close to the bomb. And these were experiments, basically. They really didn't know how powerful these bombs were. But we were in a major campaign to defeat the Russians in developing a weapons of mass destruction.
2: Operation Castle did a series of tests at variations of intensity. The ultimate objective of the operation was to test designs for an aircraft-deliverable thermonuclear weapon.
3: We knew that the Russians were being kept from, at least we were told, that the Russians were all around us, they said, out there, trying to see what we were doing. And we were just to make sure that if we saw something or if someone was trying to come aboard, whatever it was, that we would be there to protect the scientists. The bombs were stored in a ship's armory. And we would hand carry them from the ship up to the deck to take them to the barge.
4: There would be four or five or six of us would go to this barge and pull duty. That was where the scientists were. And we ate with the scientists. And we slept aboard there. We were going to be gone like 3 days and two nights. Two men on duty at a time, one at the entrance of the barge and the other one walking around the bomb. While we were at the, if it was supper, dinner, breakfast table, they were sitting across from us there. And somebody asked them what we could expect, the power of this thing. And he says, well, he says, you take... you have a stick of dynamite, which is the explosive, but you have to have the cap to set the dynamite off. Okay, he says, you're going to take one of these bombs that was dropped in Nagasaki and Hiroshima. That will be the cap on the dynamite. That's how much stronger they were looking at.
5: These are sketches of the trip on an LST between Enewetok and Bikini Atoll. Carried the shrimp device, the Bravo shot, though at the time we didn't know it was the Bravo shot. I just happened to be one of five Marines that were with Captain Brannaman, who we boarded an LST, and we carried the Bravo device to an island. It was Nam Island. Nam was just a simple man-made island. It was about a few hundred feet off of the Nam Island. This was a little artificial island. And on that, they had the Bravo shot cab, which is where we put the device.
4: And when we walked around this bomb, you could see the water. The water was around there, too, was around it, stuff like that. So it was just anchored by an island. This looked like a big propane tank, and I guess it was a bomb.
5: About, 5 feet in diameter, maybe 15, 20 feet long, and stainless or... titanium, whatever metal they had at that time, it was light. We didn't realize what was going to happen, how big it was.
6: We really didn't know when the next bomb was going to be. We had no idea the size. And as we know now after reading declassified documents, they had not an idea what size was going to be. And so it was all experimental.
3: I was still nervous before the first bomb went off, not knowing what was going to happen. I know that it's anticipation, but anything you do, anticipation is the best part of something you're involved in. Well, this was to me was, what's going to happen when this thing goes off? You know, we're told to close our eyes and not look. Is it going to hurt us? Is it going to destroy the ship? You know, we didn't know. So the anticipation of the first shot was phenomenal.
2: On March 1st, 1954, the United States carried out its largest nuclear detonation ever, Castle Bravo at Bikini Atoll in the Marshall Islands. The Bravo shot was the first test of Operation Castle.
7: If you could ever call anything a weapon of mass destruction, the hydrogen bomb is a weapon of mass destruction. We were the closest ship, I believe, to the actual detonation.
8: The day came that they were going to light the candle, and we steamed out to sea, and this thing went off, and of course it was totally unexpected.
9: We were all brought out on the main deck aft and told to face away from the blast. We're sitting on the deck with our faces in our arms, you know, like this.
3: It was before the sun came up, and we all sat down and got into our positions. When they call the countdown, it'd be H minus
6: 5, 4, 3, 2, 1, and nothing. Nothing. Then all of a sudden, boy, that light hit.
9: When the blast went off, you literally could see the bone in your arm. And I mean, you had your eyes closed, and we didn't know what to expect when that thing went off. If you looked at that thing, you were going to go blind, and there was no question after it went off, the intensity of that light. This is just at daybreak, so it's dark out there beside.
4: When the Bravo, when the big one went off, I thought it was going to burn the back of my neck. It got so hot. And the light came through. Like when you were a kid, you take a flashlight and put it under your fingers. You couldn't see blood running, but you could see through your fingers.
10: Then the frustrating part was the officers and the sergeants had goggles, and so they were watching the whole thing, and they were describing it to each other, you know. And one was remarking, "It's boiling."
11: When they detonated that first sucker, they didn't have to tell you. With your eyes closed, you could see it. Much brighter than the sun. It was so frightening, so scary. But you look, and the whole horizon left with the most magnificent colors you've ever seen. I've never in my life seen anything like that. It was all the colors unimaginable. And it just kept boiling and boiling.
12: And Jesus, God. And then I saw the mushroom cloud come up over the horizon, the multicolors of in the bomb of itself, like an inferno. But I mean, it was supposed to have been a little over 6 megatons, and it turned out to be 2.5 times that big, you know, and some people could have been seriously hurt, injured, or whatever, because you're sitting there, you're putting your heads into your arms and all that, and all you can see is skeletons in there. And then all of a sudden, you're allowed to open your eyes, and you're looking over here for the mushroom, and the damn thing's over above you already.
10: And it's interesting because as a fireball goes up, it's burning the atmosphere and creating a vacuum. And when it gets about halfway up, all of a sudden you'll see this zoop from below. It's just shooting up in it. And when you see photographs and there's a little flange or something in the stem of the mushroom cloud, that's where the two have joined together. And then as it gets up high, way above the clouds, then ice crystals.

0: more scary than the light. And so as the light was building up, that's when we first hear people running. And I don't know who was behind me, if it was the sailors, the scientists and all that, but some guy was saying the Lord's Prayer. Another guy was saying, oh my God, we're all gonna die. I knew we were in trouble because we were right in the middle of that cloud. And I looked over my head, it was above us, it was beside us, and it was behind us. But after that Bravo bomb went off, I did say, my God, and that's the first one? I said, what have we got to look forward to? And it was absolutely reversed. The worst was our first one. That one bomb alone would incinerate 80 million people. And we knew they made a miscalculation.
1: The explosion was initially thought to have been more than 2.5 times greater than expected and caused far higher levels of fallout and damage than scientists had originally predicted.
2: This is something that most people don't realize, it, or the positions we took. And so I did these sketches. We were always faced away from the blast. Our faces were in our folded arms and between our legs. And then the heat was, you know, just got more and more intense, you know, and you're thinking, when is this going to stop? You could see the cloud, and it was drifting to the left and toward the fantail. That you could just see it going downstream. Then after we kind of milled around for a while and noticed that cloud moving, the guy came in the back and with a Geiger counter. And he, you know, all of a sudden he was clicking away, you know, and I was enjoying the thing. You know, I was just, it's just a beautiful thing to see. In fact, you could, at that time, you could see these veils of coral coming down out of the sky, coral and all kinds of debris, probably dead fish, whatever, everything vaporized. But
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1: Heading, you know, coming down.
2: Well, if you see a major thunderstorm and all the boiling of the clouds, and you know, and it gets kind of frightening, okay? That's nothing. This thing was hundreds of times bigger than that, except it even had the most magnificent colors in the world. You wouldn't believe it. It just goes, and it just gets bigger and bigger and bigger, and you think, where's it going to stop?
3: Then we were told that now we had something else to look forward to, two shockwaves. One shockwave was in the ocean. The other was in the air, so we got a double hit on that. Any sailor knows if you're in rough seas, you point the bow toward the rough seas, you know, go sideways. That thing pushed the whole ship, a ship that side, sideways about 100 yards, and then it started tilting.
4: I thought we were going to capsize and go under, to be honest about it. But when it tilted back the other

0: the way, and we didn't sink, and it kind of rocked back and forth like a cork.
1: And the shockwave appeared as just a dark line going across from horizon to horizon. Actually, it was like if you dropped a stone in a pond or something, it would, you know, create a little wave that goes in a circular wave that would go around. It was like a veil or a curtain that came at us very swiftly.
2: That old ship just shuddered like this, you know. Some of the guys were pretty frightened. Most of us, it was kind of exciting, you know, to see something like that. Something that not everybody gets to see.
3: I've seen sound waves before, and you could watch it coming across the water, and you knew when, as soon as it hit the ship, everything that was closed, like a can, it would have that, it almost sounded like the whole ship went clunk like this.
4: And when it hits the ship, it sounds like a coffee can with some rocks in it, and you shake it real hard, and it is frightening. And then shortly thereafter is the sound. But by then, I was petrified. I started praying then. I'd already started praying. But you know, I was really, really concerned. Because, you know, you hear that ship and it's moaning and groaning. And I think, well, this sucker's old. I'm not sure it's going to stand up. That was my first thoughts after seeing the first blast.
5: The immense size of the Bravo shot resulted in extensive radiological contamination, and the fallout affected both Marines on the ship and inhabitants on nearby islands.
6: I felt like I was going to get shoved off the side of the ship. We were much closer to that blast than I would have ever believed they were going to put us. We were not behind a bunker like the people in Nevada did for their tests. We were out on the deck of the ship.
7: I knew that it was so big that it sort of froze the world at that point, if you just had any sense of proportion at all. From what you normally think of explosive powers is eerie, because it starts out silent. It starts out where the shockwave hasn't gotten to you yet.
2: I don't think even the scientists knew the amount of the volume that Castle Bravo was going to give us. That thing was beautiful. And that's the only thing I can say. The colors in the clouds, they're gorgeous. And you can't fathom the fact that it's so damn dangerous, but yet be so beautiful.
8: Bikini Atoll was gone, and we went to other little islands around that area.
9: When we got over there and first got there, they were building a big concrete bunker so they could film the shot going off. And then when we came back in, that whole island was completely gone. So we figured something went awry, that it was a lot more powerful than they thought it was going to be.
10: And there appeared to be a big crater. And rumors are, and I think even some facts are, that you could stack three Pentagon buildings in the crater.
5: A project spearheaded by Dr. Greg Spriggs, a nuclear design physicist at Lawrence Livermore National Laboratory in California, set out to uncover up to 9,000 rolls of unclassified film to study the impacts of nuclear explosions.
11: We spend a great deal of time studying these shots. We are never going to do another atmospheric test ever. So the data that we have is it. That's all we're ever going to see. We were trying to develop expertise in nuclear weapon effects, and so we were always being asked the question, if we were to detonate this weapon on this particular target, what would be the fallout? What would be the consequence of execution? On the Operation Bravo, they actually had these tracker planes that were designed to actually follow the mushroom cloud, and so when they measured it, they found out that the cloud had gone up about 114,000 feet, so it's about 22 miles up.
12: We were told by the scientists aboard ship that they were up there gathering data. There were big planes, and they were actually labs collecting data. And then you'd see these planes, these little teeny planes flying around it.
13: It was a really unusual airplane. You know, swept back wings. I'd never seen anything like it before. It was really sleek, like one of our modern planes. And then that pilot had to fly through the cloud at a certain elevation. And in each one of these filters, apparently they were going up and down or they were traversing this way, were to measure radiation as the plane went through the cloud.
5: It was concluded that the significant amount of unintended radioactive contamination caused by the Castle Bravo test was greatly increased by weather conditions and changes in wind patterns.
2: And that cloud kind of chased us down the Pacific, and they shut everything down. I think we were shut down for 3 days. Well, there was a lot of running around on the decks and everything else because they had no idea of the intensity of the fallout.
8: Fallout came, and we turned around. It was right there. Like, it was almost like in a snowstorm.
12: We were all ordered below decks, and all the hatches were shut down, and the sprinklers were turned on. And the idea was to wash down the fallout.
5: By using digital technology, Dr. Spriggs has been able to analyze the films with much greater precision over initial measurements of the blasts over the Pacific Ocean, which were inaccurate during that time.
11: One of the objectives, I think, of our project was to preserve this and to actually have a record, a historical record, so that people can look at these films and just realize if everybody understands just how horrific these weapons are, nobody will use them. These films are really important to us from a scientific standpoint. They contain all the original data. Then the scientific data that was recorded on those films can be reanalyzed, but it can be done in a much more accurate way than could be done back in the 1950s. A lot of things had to be discovered from the time that we started this fusion process, and we didn't know exactly how to calculate it. So they did their best back in the 1950s based on the information that they had. And obviously there's some of the information was not quite correct, and they ended up getting yields that were bigger than what they expected. On Bravo, they had adjusted the analysis somewhat to account for this. Turns out that they also made another mistake. When you do a shot over water, as the shockwave moves out, it picks up water off of the surface and it makes the shockwave heavier. So we think now that the yield of Bravo, in fact, the yield of all of these barred shots that were done in the Pacific, are probably about 27 to 50% higher than what was originally reported. So Bravo, instead of being 15 megatons, might actually have been on the order of 22 megatons. When this detonation occurred, this fireball was about 3.5 miles in diameter.
14: People have no idea how much NASA has impacted their lives.
15: One, liftoff.
16: Artificial intelligence, it's a revolution.
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1: The incident was the worst radiological disaster ever recorded in U.S. history and generated worldwide backlash against atmospheric nuclear testing. Due to this pressure, in 1963, both sides agreed to stop testing in the atmosphere.
2: According to a declassified map, we were 23 miles away. We were the closest ship to the blast.
3: They placed us under the cloud on purpose to see if this worked. And also, the cloud went in the wrong direction. It went over populated areas, which caused a lot of problems. The fallout, they thought it was snow. They'd heard about snow all their life. I've never seen it, and this looked like snow. So they started playing in it. Instead of being cold, it was burning.
4: I have a little disappointment that we were deliberately exposed to the radiation, and that really gets to me. You know, it took them 50 years to open the records and admit it. All the illnesses and things that I've come down with bothers me. So for me to have this many problems and for them to come on to me the way they do, I very strongly feel it's because of the radiation. Getting us that close to the explosion when it happened, that's just plain ridiculous.
1: For many years, the Veterans Administration have campaigned for compensation and health care benefits to assist atomic veterans affected by the blasts. Local islanders have also continued to experience serious health issues.
5: I think it's very important that we get closure from the government, because we've got some people that are really hurt bad from this. Radiation affects different bodies differently. I mean, there's no way of telling how it's going to affect you. And some people have died horrible deaths. And the Veterans Administration denies most of our claims because it never happened. It doesn't exist. The records that they show that they were altered and changed to make it look like nothing happened, when in fact it did happen.
6: A lot of people still don't know anything about it. I mean, in particular, if you go to the Veterans Affairs or the Veterans Hospitals, there aren't many of them that know about atomic Marines or atomic veterans. And because we were unable to disclose what we saw for so many years, it's all forgotten. So we are a beginning again by the claims that we file to help the military men that were over there and didn't get a damn thing for it.
1: The U.S. government eventually declassified the clandestine bombing operations carried out during the Cold War. The existence of the Curtis Marines and Navy men they served with became more widely known.
7: I just think that we had a lot more awesome responsibility than we realized at our time. We felt that as Marines, that was our duty, and we just did our duty, and we would guard our post. And if anybody ever tried to come on that post, we were ready to die for that, to make sure that nobody got in there.
8: Thought about it probably for the first maybe couple years after I got out of the service. And then all when you forgot about it, you know, it never even entered your mind anymore. Until things were declassified and they contacted me about a reunion.
2: And that's why we're so tight now as a group. We didn't know if we were still being monitored. We knew we were still tied down, and we signed those papers, the Rosenberg Act. Kind of makes you quiet. Then the Freedom of Information Act, we started getting more facts. It was kind of fun to find out what really happened. On Operation Castle, there was eight bombs scheduled. But nothing like that Bravo shot.
1: In total, the men behind Operation Castle carried out six different nuclear explosions in what became known as the Pacific Proving Ground during the spring of 1954.
9: When they did the second test, you know, it was, I don't remember, 2 or 3 weeks, 4 weeks later. I was concerned. I think all of us was. But, you know, we never sat down and discussed it amongst ourselves. Okay, we just didn't talk about it. But when that second blast, and we knew it was big, okay, but we knew it wasn't as big as the first one. The first one had lots of repercussions that we didn't have with the second one.
10: Years later, we went back into the ship's registry. We weren't even on the ship's registry. We did not exist. And then it was after, I guess, the documents were declassified and everything, somebody checked again and there we were.
0: It's one of the finest group of men I have ever worked with. I was given a chance to see total devastation. It really is scary. You had this all bottled up inside of you, and then pretty soon I started talking myself into thinking, don't say anything, just forget it, block it out. Relatives and friends were curious what I did and where I was, and I said, I can't tell you. But, you know, we were programmed for that. In talking at the reunion, a lot of the fellas just tried very hard to just to forget it. We were tight because we were a small unit to begin with. We covered each other's tail. It's a bond we have with each other. We love each other very much.
4: I will say that the group that I belong to, those Curtis Marines, are terrific people. I really enjoy them. I've really enjoyed these meetings. And they've given us information that has helped us.
6: I think the brass, the Atomic Energy Commission, and our high-ranking officers, I think they learned a lesson on Bravo.
11: Boy, is this overkill? What are they trying to keep?
6: We went through an awful lot, and of course, there wasn't a lot of acknowledgement about the things we did. And we can talk about it freely, and we can exchange ideas, and we can help each other get claims if individuals need them. But it's something that our country owes them for the duty they did during the Cold War.
12: Would I say I'm ready to be executed? Yeah, I mean, it's not going to be that big deal.
13: We were dedicated to killing Nazis. And that's what we volunteered for.
14: You feel like you have superpowers.
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One, set a reminder with your smart speaker by saying, "Remind me to listen to Hot Mics Monday through Thursday at 12 p.m. Eastern, 9 a.m. Pacific." Two, when it's time, just say, "Play Hot Mics on TuneIn." And you're in for unfiltered takes, A-list guests, and the stories everyone else is too scared to touch.

0: the existing Atomic Marines have lived to tell this tale. And when their missions became officially declassified, they began to reunite once again and share their tightly held secrets for the first time ever.
1: There were a lot of people involved in preventing World War III, if you will. And today, you know, did we do something good or bad? You can, in one respect, say, you know, maybe we shouldn't have done it all. Look at all the countries that are out there trying to build bombs and whatever. And at what point in time are we going to see these big flashes in the sky again? Hopefully never.
2: When I talk to people about it, they understand. People my age, younger people don't understand because they don't remember the Cold War. But people my age now understand what to do and why it was done. And they remember Nagasaki and Hiroshima, what happened there, and that, and what if it wouldn't have been done, what we'd have been on the other side of it.
3: Russia saw what we had, we saw what they had, and it became a standoff. The first big blast we did, it was 1,000 times bigger than Hiroshima and Nagasaki. 1,000 times. Okay? That's a big sucker.
4: If these people who are sitting around wanting a piece of us would see what the devastation of these type of weapons will do, and like I say, now they're more sophisticated. What are you going to do with something that you can't occupy? I just hope it never comes to it.
5: What we saw is somewhat minuscule to compared to the weapons we have now. And that's what scares us as atomic veterans. We know, we saw what devastation it can do.
6: It was a terrible game in that, but without it, probably we wouldn't have had the SALT agreements, the strategic arms limitation agreements and treaties. There were reasonable men at that time who saw that, you know, it was futile. The problem now is you've got men who are basically fanatics who aren't reasonable men. And their idea is to bring about Armageddon to us. And that's the scary, that's the worst scenario. And that's why we don't want to see it again. That's why we have to stop.
7: You don't want to go to war. Have you seen what these bombs can do? You definitely don't want to go to war. I mean, they wipe out so many people, and they show no mercy.
8: I don't think any other country, if they saw the result, if they were where we were and saw the result of the detonation, they would not even be trying to develop.
9: And by maintaining a strong nuclear deterrent, we hope that if these people recognize just how horrific these weapons are, that they will have second thoughts about ever using it, realizing that there's going to be a retaliation. In the blink of an eye, you can kill millions of people, especially with these weapons. When we, at the end of World War II, when we dropped the bombs of Hiroshima and Nagasaki, those were relatively small weapons. They were on the order of 20 kilotons. Now we're talking about weapons that are on the order of 20 megatons, much, much bigger. And we hope that the people in the public understand that. And if we were to be bombed and we had to defend ourselves by dropping nuclear weapons, we would hope that the enemy would take this into account and have second thoughts about bombing us. This would be very devastating to mankind.
10: I'm concerned, and have been every time there's a threat of nuclear warfare again. Because those of us that were on the curse, and a lot of people that were involved with the testing of nuclear warfare, remember and know how devastating it can be.
11: It changed the whole tone. We won the game. And so, and that's the way we really, really looked at it. And I think that's part of the pride that the guys could keep quiet the way we did all these years. And we really felt, how could anybody be stupid enough to go up against us when we've got a weapon like that? I mean, a guy would have to be suicidal. Absolutely. Did we know everything that happened? No. But visually, we sure did.
12: We're finding out now that the young generation knows nothing about our experience. It's ancient history. I can look back on my life now with a new way of looking at it. I think every one of us feel that way, that, you know, we did something important, and we're still important. As far as the bomb is concerned, we've seen what it can do, and we don't want to ever see that again.

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7: We often imagine World War II as fought in some foreign field. But it was here, on the home front, that the battle really began.
8: As the Allied war machine geared up to take on the Nazis, our green and pleasant land was transformed, bristling with airfields, military camps and secret bases.
7: There's not much left on the surface today, but we're on a mission to unearth the truth about Britain's wartime past.
9: Oh! Brilliant. That is totally awesome.
8: Suggs gets a taste for what it was really like to be there.
7: While relic hunter Stephen Taylor searches for the hidden historical treasures that reveal the bravery of the men and women who defied the Nazis.
9: This belongs to somebody, who fought in the war, and it's important to get things like this back to the family from where they came.
8: In this episode, we're unearthing the remains of a crashed German bomber and uncovering the story of one of the most violent bombing campaigns of the war, the Liverpool Blitz.
7: We are the World War II Treasure Hunters. The Ribble Estuary, Lancashire. When you think of the Blitz, it's not the first place that might come to mind. But these marshes carry a secret. We all know about the London Blitz, the carnage that rained down on the city in 1940-1941. But it wasn't the only city to suffer. Hull, Coventry, Birmingham, cities all over the country were hit. But buried beneath this marshland north of Merseyside, there's evidence of one of the worst of those bombing campaigns. The Liverpool Blitz. From 1940 to 41, the night skies of Merseyside were thick with German bombers. In 2 years, over 4,000 people were killed. The Nazis knew that if they could take out the Liverpool docks, they could effectively starve Britain by cutting off our Atlantic supply route. But on the night of the 7th of April 1941, one of the bombers, a Junkers 88, was shot down by a British fighter and crashed over these marshes. For over 20 years, a team of researchers have been trying to locate the wreckage. Today, they think they've found it. By piecing together the final moments of this plane, we want to find out more about this terrible episode in Liverpool's history, the damage it caused, and the lives it changed forever on both sides of this devastating conflict. So, Stephen, we are faced with the very exciting prospect of hopefully finding a German bomber.
8: Yeah, this one's a really good one for me. Back in 1941, a Junkers 88 was shot down over this area. This is Banks Marsh. Became a bit of an urban myth. All the locals knew exactly where it crashed. But when the team came out to try and find it, it just wasn't there. So it's taken an awful long time to track it down.
7: 20-odd years, I heard.
8: Yeah, that's a bit longer than my normal 3 months research, isn't it?
7: So, Stephen, what are you hoping to learn from this dig?
8: Well, the local report said that this aircraft came down like a flaming cross. So I really want to be able to piece together the final moments of this aircraft by looking at the wreckage that we recover.
10: As the digger gets to work, it's an exciting moment for dig co-leaders Nick Wotherspoon, Russell Brown and Eric Watkiss. As locals to the area, they first heard rumours of a buried bomber over 40 years ago. Now, as volunteer members of the Lancashire Aircraft Investigation Team, they're on the verge of fulfilling a childhood dream.
11: I've heard this story from Russell Brown since I was about 12. And to actually be here, and there is actually something physical that we can prove that the incident physically actually occurred at that time, would be great. Hope it's still there.
10: But getting to this moment has been a seriously difficult journey.
8: So we know the Junkers is here, but how long has it taken you to find it?
12: It's taken us over 20 years. We were looking for this in the 1990s. We tried all sorts of methods to find it. We kept thinking, 10.5-ton bomber, how difficult can it be to find? It proved very difficult to find.
10: Eyewitnesses who'd seen the original crash site all confirmed what contemporary photos seemed to suggest, that the plane had come down right next to the coastline. But it was only when the team overlaid a modern map of the area with one from the 1940s, that it became clear that the edge of the old coastline now lay hundreds of metres inland.
12: We started to grid search, and after about 2 days, we got a signal.
10: A magnetometry scan suggests there may be up to 5 large pieces of wreckage.
12: We're not sure what this mass is here, but if you look at the photographs that we have of the crash site at the time, it shows one of the engines with the tail in close proximity. So we think this could be one of the Junkers Humo engines.
8: So it sounds like, then, this aircraft is in quite a lot of bits, shall we say.
10: The sheer depth to which the team need to dig is a sign of just how much the height of the marsh has changed since the plane crashed. Yet even once we've reached the dig layer, there's still no way of knowing how much of the plane will have survived in this corrosive saltwater marsh. After over 70 years in the mud, could it really be that one of the plane's entire engines is still intact?
13: People have no idea how much NASA has impacted their lives.
14: 1, liftoff.
15: Artificial intelligence, it's a revolution.
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20: 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The park where history was made. The person no one remembers who changed everything. 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
3: The Junkers plane had a long journey to reach this marsh. It was initially bound for Glasgow to bomb the Greenock docks. But bad weather forced it to turn round and attempt to hit a secondary target, Liverpool. Bombers flying this far north had a much greater likelihood of being shot down than any shorter sorties to London or the Home Counties. So why did so many thousands of German bombers make the journey to target Merseyside? To find out more, I've come to the Albert Docks to meet Karen O'Rourke, curator at the Museum of Liverpool. So Karen, why were the Germans targeting Liverpool?
4: As a combined area, Liverpool and Birkenhead Docks were the biggest dock system on the western coast. So they were the route for the supply through from the Americas, certainly from North America.
3: Which, of course, was extraordinarily important. I mean, we were the last free country in Europe. So that supply route was absolutely vital. Over the course of the war, 1,285 convoys, each consisting of up to 60 ships, made the journey from America to Merseyside. The campaign to defend this armada of supply ships against wolf packs of German submarines was run from the secret Western Approaches bunker in Liverpool itself. Without the convoys that arrived in the city, Britain would have been starved not only of munitions, but food. Yet Liverpool was to pay a terrible price for its vital wartime role.
4: The bombing actually starts in August 1940. And from August 1940 to January 1942, 4,000 people in the Merseyside region are killed.
3: During the first 8 days of May 1941, Merseyside was bombed almost every night.
4: There's 50 bombers on the 1st of May. By the 3rd of May, there's like 300 German bombers coming over the city, dropping hundreds of thousands of tons of incendiary bombs, high explosives, parachute mines, all sorts of raining down on the city. People were being bombed out of their homes. They were finding another place to live. They were being bombed out of that, finding another place to live. Just really awful, awful stories of loss.
3: With 70,000 people made homeless, the emergency services struggled to cope with the unprecedented scale of the carnage. The city centre was left almost unrecognisable. So with destruction this severe, why is the Liverpool Blitz so much less well-known than London's? I'm a Londoner and obviously I understand the history of the Blitz in London, which was primarily to demoralise. But what's strange is the second place I think of is Coventry. It's odd that Liverpool seems to have slipped under the radar somehow.
4: It is really interesting because Coventry isn't the next most bombed area. It's Liverpool and Birkenhead. I think the government was saying that there's bombing in the north, but it's not saying there's bombing in Liverpool, because I think that they are scared that people are going to start to realise that this is one of our main routes in. And so I think they're trying to keep attention away from the city and keep attention away from what's happening here.
3: In the end, it was the very strategic importance of Liverpool that made the government so reluctant to spread the word of the devastation caused by the German bombing. It was only after the war that the full story of the city's suffering could finally be told.
5: Back on the marsh, we're hoping the Junkers dig will help raise awareness of the true scale of the Liverpool Blitz. And it looks like we might just be close to unearthing the first piece of the plane.
6: Okay, last scoop, that please.
7: Starting to get really excited now because
6: What these guys have been doing is using a big spike to push down into the soil so they can feel how deep the engine is. That's guiding the digger driver. As you can see, they've stopped now. They've got back in the hole again, so they may well have found the engine from this Junkers 88. So it's getting really exciting.
5: A closer look confirms that this unassuming hunk of earth and metal is indeed one of the engines from the Junkers.
6: The smell that's coming out of the hole now is oily, petrol-y engine smell. It's great. You got an engine. Look at that. That's pretty damn good, isn't it?
7: It's going to take some cleaning.
6: Scrubbing brush, a bit of water, it'll be all right.
5: The engine is a fantastic first find. And once the dirt's cleaned off, I'm hoping it can give us vital evidence of just how powerful this bomber really was.
3: This thing was going to give the Hurricanes and the Spitfires a bit of a run for their money.
5: We're unearthing the wreckage of a German bomber, shot down on Banks Marsh near Merseyside in 1941.
3: Back at our glamorous base, near some old farm buildings at the edge of the marsh, I've come to take a closer look at our first major find, the engine.
8: All right, Stephen. Someone's been busy.
6: And the guy's done a fantastic job cleaning this dirty, great big engine.
8: Fantastic.
6: Yeah, it is. I mean, this is a big Yumo 211 engine, so this is definitely the engine from the Junkers 88.
8: And what a visceral image of this plane going down in flames. I mean, you've got, obviously, the propeller at this end, and you can still see the moving parts. So, obviously, as the flames are going down the back of the engine, it's getting hotter and hotter, and at the end, we can see it's completely almost molten. So, what was the thinking the Germans had when they were inventing this particular aircraft?
6: Well, the bombers they'd already got were the Dornier and the Heinkel. The Heinkel was actually quite a good aircraft. It had proved itself in the Spanish Civil War. The Dornier, not so good. It was rather slow, and it didn't carry very many bombs. So the Germans came up with this idea of creating a fast bomber, something that had got the same carrying capacity of a Heinkel, but could travel a lot faster. So this was about 15% faster than a Heinkel.
9: It's been all day, don't they?
10: We were dedicated to killing Nazis. That's what we volunteered for.
11: Guy Martin going for a piece of history. How much further?
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0: In its first test flight in 1936, the Junkers 88 reached 360 miles an hour. The head of the Luftwaffe, Hermann Göring, was ecstatic. With three gun positions and a bomb payload of 2,200 pounds, the plane packed devastating firepower. Yet its two powerful Jumo engines and compact design also gave it some of the speed and agility of a fighter.
1: So the previous planes were a bit clunkier, a bit slower, but easier to knock out the sky. This thing was going to give the Hurricanes and the Spitfires a bit of a run for their money. This was a very dangerous machine.
2: This fast bomber, or Schnell bomber, was a devastating asset in the German campaign to bomb Britain into an early surrender. But Liverpool wasn't entirely defenceless against this airborne predator. Every night of the attack, British fighters were scrambled to take on the enemy, while barrage balloons formed a potentially deadly snare for low-flying aircraft. A short distance from the dig site, however, I found evidence of another of our most effective forms of anti-aircraft defence. I've come away from the aircraft crash site because I identified another location that was pivotal to the defence of Liverpool during World War II. I can see on the aerial photographs these circular sets of trees here which look very, very much like gun emplacements. So I've come out to this field to have a look, see if I can find the remains of an anti-aircraft battery. Ha-ha! Now that is what I'm looking for. There's a big concrete plinth here. Oh, awesome. This is definitely a gun emplacement. And we've got loads of really sturdy metal fixings going around here that would have held the gun in position. So this even looks like the turning gear. And it's even dated. It's dated 1941. That is brilliant. So you've got a central mount just there, and then you've got all these going around the outside. That was to make sure that the gun could point in any direction up in the sky, so it's got a full 360-degree turn. These are 3.7-inch anti-aircraft guns, and they would have fired a shell right up into the bomber stream. In 1939, anti-aircraft batteries were installed all over Britain, concentrated near major cities and military targets. But although the shells from a 3.7-inch anti-aircraft gun could pack a serious punch, the challenge was hitting the target in the first place.
3: An anti-aircraft gun like this, you can't just look at a plane and shoot at it, because by the time the shell gets up to whatever height it's at, the plane will have moved on and gone that way. It's going at 250, 300 miles an hour. So what they have to do is calculate where they think it's going to be by the time the shell reaches the altitude that they want it to explode at.
2: The piece of equipment used to calculate this trajectory was a rangefinder. And in many AA batteries, the people operating this complicated optical device were not your average soldier.
3: The women that worked here were ATS girls. They were Auxiliary Territorial Service. And they were highly skilled at the jobs that they had to do. So they're in charge of things like rangefinding. Now, rangefinding was essential to the proper operation of an anti-aircraft battery. Without the correct information coming from the rangefinding girls, they wouldn't be able to aim the weapons in the right location, and they would have virtually no chance of shooting down any of the aircraft that were passing overhead. So these girls performed a really, really vital job.
2: Local resident Bob Bannister grew up near the anti-aircraft battery at Hesketh Bank. For him, the thundering clatter of the anti-aircraft guns stationed at this site was part of the terrifying nightly drama of the Liverpool Blitz.
3: So what was it like when the siren first went off then, when the first warning went off?
4: Oh, you straight under the stairs, gas mask. I went to sleep under the stairs. They always came at night, so we slept under the stairs.
2: Once the bombers had passed, Bob was able to snatch a first-hand glimpse of their onward mission over Liverpool.
4: You could see all the shells bursting in the sky, and even the sky lit up with the searchlight. You hear this boom, boom, bombs dropping and shells going off. You could see all the sky lit up almost every night. You know, Liverpool took a real hammering, I think.
2: Back at the dig site, the team were unearthing vital evidence
5: of just how this Junkers could have contributed to the terrifying aerial assault.
2: That's brilliant. What an awesome find. It looks like we've now got a piece of the bomb rack from the Junkers 88 itself. That's what this piece is here. The Junkers 88 had two of those, and each one of those would hold one 500-kilogram bomb. That's a big bomb. Really pleasing we found the bomb rack. I don't want to find the thing that was hanging on it, though.
5: While the larger Heinkel bomber carried its bombs internally in a bomb bay, the smaller Junkers carried its load externally on bomb cradles. A signal sent from the pilot to this simple mechanical cradle was all it took for the Junkers to unleash its bombs on its targets below.
2: So this at the minute is upside down compared to how it was. It would sit the other way up and the bomb would sit in between these teardrop shaped things.
1: Oh, so it's literally the cradle for the bomb right there.
2: Yeah, exactly. So when he's flying along to release his bombs, these would be externally. Wouldn't need to open any bomb bays. He'd just press a button and away the bombs would go.
1: And what sort of damage would a bomb like this do?
2: This is a 500 kilogram bomb cradle. That's a big bomb. This isn't a bomb that's just going to take out one house in the middle of the street. This is the street gone.
1: It's going to take out our house in the middle of the street, isn't it, Stephen? When you look at the firepower of the Junkers, you get a sense of the damage it would have done. Of course, its primary targets were military and industrial installations. But that wasn't all the bombers hit.
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11: Third period comes to an end. Game two headed to overtime. Whether you're

0: running to their very own air raid shelter. I've come to meet present-day school caretaker Trevor Parks for a tour of this unusual reminder of how the Blitz became a part of normal everyday life for so many thousands of people in Liverpool.
1: Wow, yeah. This has got the atmosphere.
2: It certainly does.
0: The bunker was paid for and constructed by the students' parents after the outbreak of war in 1939. It meant the girls could continue to live and study in Birkenhead rather than being evacuated to the countryside.
1: So presumably these rows of benches is where the kids would have been sitting.
2: Exactly so. There were about 222 kids on the roll in 1940 when the shelters were opened. So it would have been quite cosy down here. The kids would sit along these benches.
1: But the school would try and keep some kind of semblance of the normal routine.
2: Yes, they would try to do lessons down here to take the girls' minds off the fact that there was bombing going on.
1: Must have been a pretty terrifying experience.
2: That's right, yes. They would have been able to hear the aerial battles going on, they would have been able to hear bombs going off and buildings being demolished. It would have been a fairly horrible sort of environment to be in.
0: With over 200 children using the shelter at any one time, they had to rely on some somewhat basic facilities.
1: Well, what looks like two cupboards.
2: Yes, behind these doors are the fairly rudimentary toilet facilities that we have here.
1: Rudimentary, to say the very least, yes. Yeah, it must have added quite a sort of piquancy to the atmosphere down here.
2: Yeah, it would have been stuffy and airless down here anyway, and that would have just added a certain extra something.
1: Now, this shelter wasn't hit directly, very fortunately, but that wasn't the case with all the shelters in Merseyside.
0: One of the worst tragedies took place at the Derning Road shelter in Edge Hill. Here, on the 29th of November 1940, over 300 people were trapped as a parachute mine caused a neighbouring building to collapse on top of the shelter. While many suffocated, others were burnt alive by scalding water and steam that escaped from a damaged furnace. Winston Churchill called it the worst single civilian incident of the entire war.
1: Aha, I see a ladder.
0: Luckily for the girls at Birkenhead, if their main entrance ever collapsed, they had a backup plan.
1: Fresh air. Come on, let's get out of here.
0: Footage recorded at the time shows that practicing an emergency exit through this roof hatch was part of the girls' regular air raid drill.
1: It's a tight old squeeze, isn't it?
2: Yes, it certainly is.
1: And it's kind of surreal, obviously, coming out of here into this beautiful modern school. A very different experience to coming out of there in the 1940s.
2: Exactly. Because when they came out of there in the 1940s, they may well have found that there were buildings that were standing when they went into the shelters that had been demolished by bombs in the meantime. And there might be destruction all around.
3: Next up, we discover the terrifying fate of the plane's crew.
1: You've got an engine on fire. You've been hit really badly. How long have you got?
0: And make a seriously explosive find.
4: This is time to move out of here. I'm not risking it. I need everybody off here.
3: We're on Banks Marsh near Merseyside, digging the site of a German bomber that crashed here during the Blitz.
0: Our first two finds from the plane, the engine and the bomb rack, are a great start.
3: And it's not long before a host of other parts are coming up.
5: So this is inside and outside of the aircraft, so either a part of the fuselage or part of the wing. It even says made in Germany, look. Oh, it's got some stuff here, look, and great big bits of rubber, yeah.
6: That could be fuel tanks.
5: Yeah, it could be fuel tanks.

0: The sheer dispersal of these fractured remains is evidence of the violence of the crash. This giant support strut would have linked the wings to the fuselage.
1: This is real heavy-duty main support structure.
2: It's serious steel.
1: And taken one hell of a hit to snap that off.
2: Well, yeah, it's heavy stuff and it'd be the strongest part on the aircraft.
0: But there's one piece, more than any other, that gives a chilling insight into the plane's final seconds. The propeller. And after a bit of a clean-up back at base, it's ready for a closer look.
3: I'm amazed it's so intact. But I suppose if the engine's on fire, this is the one bit that's in front of the fire, actually,
1: yeah,
3: ironically.
1: It is. Yeah, yeah.
3: The bit that survives.
1: And it tells you an awful lot about what's actually happened to this aircraft. If you pick the propeller blade up like that, you can see that this has been what's known as feathered. So normally your propeller blade would be at an angle, so that when it spins, it creates thrust to move the aircraft through the air. The pilot could turn these blades, and when it was needed, he could do something called feathering. So he would turn the blade so that it was in line with the direction the plane was going in, so it didn't create drag. That would mean that he could maintain his speed and his altitude, which is vital.
3: Especially when you've got one engine on fire.
1: Exactly. So he's turned the engine off, he's feathered his blade, he's cut the fuel, he's done everything he can to try and save his aircraft.
3: Really gives you a picture of the last few minutes of this plane's existence, doesn't it?
4: If there's one thing I've learned in my time as a crime writer, it's that there are a million and one motives for murder.
5: The first Assyrians came into view.
6: This is the story of when Britain was in the eye of the storm.
5: Are any of these alien worlds alive? Animals, insects, disappearing into their surroundings.
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0: On the night of the 7th of April 1941, a British night fighter reported an enemy aircraft at 9 o'clock below, identified as a Junkers 88. The fighter got within 200 yards of its target, and with its first burst of machine gun fire, it hit the starboard engine of the Junkers, which was soon engulfed in flames.
1: You've got an engine on fire, you've been hit really badly. How long have you got?
2: Well, depending on your height, it could be a matter of 30 seconds, 60 seconds, it could be a matter of 5 seconds.
1: Well, you can imagine the panic in that cockpit. So he switched off the engine, the next thing I've got to try and bail out.
2: Two of the guys actually got out at a decent height and the parachutes opened. A third one, unfortunately, got out too low and his parachute didn't open and he was killed.
3: The plane crashed on the marsh, killing the fourth crew member instantly.
1: I mean, it's an irony, really, isn't it? Because the havoc that these things wreaked on our country, and yet, of course, behind that, there are some ordinary human stories.
2: Yeah, exactly. Surely all of our civilians suffered terribly during the Blitz, but people often forget that there were, of course, men in the machines that were causing the damage.
0: Among RAF and Luftwaffe crew, there could be a strange sense of shared chivalry. When captured, it was not unknown for celebrated RAF pilots like Douglas Bader to form friendships with their Luftwaffe counterparts. But when it came to encounters between captured pilots and the general public, the results could be less civil. Paul Sherman is an archaeologist who's researched the fates of the surviving crew members of the Junkers plane, the pilot Günter Klemm and the navigator Heinrich Koster.
1: So what do we know about the survivors?
4: Of the two survivors, the pilots came down on the Lytham side of the Ribble and the observer came down on the Banks side of the Ribble, on this side. Two Home Guardsmen observed this and they ran back, got their rifles and then came to more or less where we're stood now to go and apprehend the observer.
1: And, of course, Merseyside has been really badly bombed, so...
4: Yes.
1: I can't imagine he's going to get the greatest reaction from the villagers.
4: Sentiments were running very high and a lynch mob assembled at the bank here, and some of the villagers actually wanted Koster shot. And at some point, somebody has actually ripped Koster's pendant from his neck, which was a gold swastika and a crucifix. And the chain was actually snapped. You see it's in several pieces there.
1: Yeah.
4: So...
1: It was literally ripped from his neck, yeah.
0: Luckily for Koster, however, the crowd was broken up and he was eventually treated for his injuries by an army medic, Henry Parkinson. Koster was so grateful for Parkinson's aid that he left them a pendant and a few of his personal effects as a gift.
1: And do we know what happened to the pilot?
4: Yes, the pilot, Günter Klemm, he was severely injured, a lot more seriously than Koster was. He spent some time in Lytham Hospital, during which time he said he was actually treated very well. He also must have felt some guilt because in one of his letters, he did actually say that he knows that one of his bombs did actually kill one lady and injure several others. He obviously did feel some remorse for his actions.
0: The connection between the two surviving crew members and the communities that nursed them back to health is testament to the human bonds that could be forged in wartime, even across enemy lines.
3: Back at the dig, we're on the trail of more parts from the Junkers 88.
2: We haven't quite found what we're looking for yet with these other holes. We've got one engine and we thought we knew where the other one was. Turned out to be a main spar.
3: Our archaeologist, Tim Schofield, scans the area surrounding the initial dig site. His readings suggest that there's something very big still in the ground. Could this be the second engine?
5: Why is it always under the cowpat?
2: Excellent. Cowpat marks the spot.
6: Straight away, we've got quite a large hit, and the centre of that somewhere is going to be where the centre of the large metal object is. It's a fair depth below the topsoil.
2: Right, so get the digger and dig that hole, do you reckon?
6: I reckon.
3: The discovery of a second engine could provide more vital evidence as to how this plane came down. And before long, it looks like the team might just be in luck.
7: Something there.
2: This is getting really exciting now. We've got something really big and really solid down there. Really, really hope it's this other engine. That would be brilliant.
3: Sadly, however, when the digger does hit metal, it seems like it's just another wing spar. It's a big piece of plane, but it's not quite the second engine that we were hoping for. Suddenly, however, the team noticed that alongside the wing spar, another ominously shaped object has also come out of the pit.
7: Don't touch that.
3: Very clearly, it's a bomb.
7: We need to get all the way out of here now, gents. I'm sorry.
8: I'm not risking it. I need everybody off here.
9: Would I say I'm ready to be executed? Yeah, I mean, it's not going to be that big deal.
10: 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And that's what we volunteered for.
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0: We're digging the crash site of a Junkers 88 bomber on Banks Marsh near Merseyside. But proceedings have been brought to an abrupt halt by the discovery of a crucial part of the plane's firepower.
1: We found a bomb. There's a 500 kilogram bomb there. We're going to get off the site.
2: If live, a bomb this size poses a deadly threat. It means it's time for Dig leader Nick Wotherspoon to make an urgent phone call.
3: I'm calling from the Lancashire Aircraft Investigation Team. We're carrying out an excavation on Banks Marsh.
2: Sadly, he doesn't initially receive the most urgent of responses.
4: I've just been put on hold and I've got some horrible lift music. They're trying to connect me to another force. Right, I've just got through to a recorded message. They're currently experiencing a high volume of calls and they're asking me to use their internet site to speak to them. You couldn't make this up, could you?
2: After a few more phone calls, the Army's Explosive Ordnance Disposal Unit, or EOD, is quick to arrive on the scene. It's up to them to decide if this enormous find could still pose a potentially lethal threat.
0: Meanwhile, Stephen and I have retired to a safe distance.
5: Well, Stephen, that was a bit of a surprise, eh?
6: That was fun, wasn't it?
5: I said that I'm no expert on bits of plane wreckage, but I think I can recognise a huge shell shape like that as an enormous bomb.
6: It was very bomby, wasn't it? Yeah, very, very bomby.
5: Amazing end to an amazing little story.
6: It was indeed.
5: Do you think it's still alive?
6: Well, it could possibly be.
5: Do you think it could get us from here?
6: I don't think I'm safe here. I want to go back down the other side of this big mound, really. Like now?
2: If detonated, a bomb this size could have a blast radius of over a kilometre. Which meant it could take out not just a house, but an entire neighbourhood. Luckily for us, this particular specimen is no threat to anyone.
6: So what's the verdict then? What did you find when you got out there?
7: To be honest, it is what I thought would happen to it. There is another fuse internally, so there's two in that type of bomb, but because of the heat that was generated, that's been burnt out.
2: The EOD's inspection confirms that the bomb's explosive contents burnt out at the time of the crash.
6: Big barrel with a pointy end then, eh?
7: Yeah.
2: For Eric... It's a relieving end to a long day.
8: Thank you very much.
9: No problem.
6: Yeah,
9: no,
6: thank you very much. Yeah. Thanks
8: no
6: a lot.
8: No worries, yeah. Cheers.
0: The dig may have been cut short just a little, but we've found an enormous number of parts that help piece together the story of this formidable bomber. After almost 80 years in the mud, some of the parts are a little hard to analyse in detail. But with a little cleaning up, they promised to reveal some fascinating secrets. A few weeks later, we've come to Hangar 42 at Blackpool Airport, where the team are setting up a display of their finds.
10: All right, fellas.
6: How are we doing, guys? All right.
8: See you again.
2: And there's one particular piece of aircraft I'm keen to take a look at first.
6: Now, last time we saw you guys, we'd got a very, very minor issue with a small bomblet.
11: Yeah, well, as you can see, that we've been allowed to keep hold of the item and it was considered safe.
2: A closer look at the bomb reveals just why its explosive contents have long since disappeared.
11: Well, looking at what we've got here, we believe this is the bomb that was still attached to the aircraft when it crashed. So it would have been underneath the wing, which would have been full of fuel. It's got up to a critical temperature, and the explosives within it has then set alight and then burnt out over the next couple of hours.
2: But of all the parts of the plane to have survived, it's one of the most unassuming that gives us the most direct evidence yet of what finally brought it down.
6: So a very interesting piece of aircraft alloy we've got here.
4: Yes, part of the internal structure, probably from the engine nacelle. You can see, obviously, there's quite a lot of crash damage here.
9: But also there's some slightly more sort of specific damage which we've been interested in.
6: Can you see that one there?
9: And I just happen to have a 303 bullet here. And if we try that in the
6: fending
9: hole, it's a perfect fit.
6: That's brilliant. And being the World War II geek that I am, if we look at that bullet hole, it looks like we've got another one here, another one here. That's definitely one there. You've got a line there, haven't you? You've got
10: a strafe. But we were looking for evidence of what happened to this plane, and there it is. That very moment when that engine got hit and the pilot went, oh, whatever the word is in German. Scheiser. The 303 machine gun used by British fighters was so underpowered, it was not uncommon to find downed Luftwaffe bombers with over 300 bullet holes. For this Junkers, it was only a devastatingly accurate hit on the engine that finally brought it down.
2: But to truly bring the story to a close, there's one more trip I need to make. I've come to Landshut, near Munich in Germany. I'm here to meet someone with a very personal connection to the Junkers plane. Horst Klemm is the son of Gunter Klemm, the pilot who survived the crash. I want to find out more about what happened to his father after his aircraft was shot down.
12: And my father, I know he told us that he was pulled out of the sea and was brought to hospital and was very well treated there. And that he remembered that a young girl brought him flowers.
2: A newspaper article from the 1950s recalls this simple act of kindness from a girl in a hospital near Blackpool.
6: So in this article then, it says that Patricia was a little girl at the time and she would bring your father flowers every day into the hospital.
12: Yeah.
6: And she was the daughter of the surgeon that operated on your father. So there was a real bond there then between your father and Patricia.
12: In the 50s, mid-50s probably, I still remember that Patricia visited us and she stayed with us for a couple of days. I think he wanted to thank the people that they saved him his life.
6: It's an incredible thing to do, really, when you consider that they considered themselves enemies, really, and it was just this little girl's action that perhaps showed that there was the human side to it.
2: To commemorate the dig, I want to give Horst a relic from the wreckage of his father's plane.
6: The first thing is this little pot, which is definitely from the aircraft itself, and what we've done is we've put these little brass plaques. It just so happens that it fits that piece quite nicely, which then sits on there.
9: Oh.
6: And that's an exhaust valve from the engine of your father's aircraft.
12: Great. Wonderful. Thank you very much.
2: For Horst, reviving memories of his father's crash understandably brings mixed emotions.
12: Well, it's a reminder of my dad, what he did. Nothing nice, actually, in my eyes, but it was part of the war.
2: But it's also a chance to reflect on his father's own, ultimately happy ending.
12: It's good to be reminded that my dad's life was saved by enemies, by these Englishmen, and that he was treated so well. Otherwise, he wouldn't have survived.
2: Our excavation of the Junkers plane has given us a remarkable insight into the untold story of Liverpool's Blitz.
10: By uncovering precious relics from its wreckage, we've pieced together the human stories of both violence and redemption on both sides of this devastating conflict.

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6: We often imagine World War II as fought in some foreign field. But it was here, on the home front, that the battle really began.
7: As the Allied war machine geared up to take on the Nazis, our green and pleasant land was transformed, bristling with airfields, military camps, and secret bases.
6: There's not much left on the surface today, but we're on a mission to unearth the truth about Britain's wartime past.
8: Oh, brilliant. That is totally awesome.
7: Suggs gets a taste for what it was really like to be there.
6: While relic hunter Stephen Taylor searches for the hidden historical treasures that reveal the bravery of the men and women who defied the Nazis.
8: This belongs to somebody who fought in the war, and it's important to get things like this back to the family from where they came.
6: In this episode, we're hunting for relics from the most famous aerial clash in history, the Battle of Britain.
7: And hoping to find remains of the world's most iconic fighter aircraft, the Supermarine Spitfire.
6: We are the World War II Treasure Hunters. As a kid, I heard stories about the war. Of people watching planes duel in vicious dogfights high over the Kent coast. And ever since, I've been fascinated by this most famous of aerial clashes, the Battle of Britain.
9: Spitfires, Brill Cream, dashing toffs, twirling their moustaches as they lit their pipes, ready to scramble. The movies are full of all sorts of clichés about the famous few who were owed so much by so many. But I'm keen to find out what life was really like for those young pilots fighting in that terrifying war above the skies of Britain.
6: We'll be exploring RAF Duxford in Cambridgeshire. Today it's part of the Imperial War Museum. But back in the summer of 1940, this place was on the front line of the Battle of Britain. By June 1940, Hitler had taken France and only narrowly failed to encircle the retreating British army at Dunkirk. Next, he planned to break the British spirit and starve her into submission with a sustained aerial assault. But to succeed, Hitler needed control of the skies. All that stood in his way were the brave men and women of the Royal Air Force, immortalized as the few in Churchill's famous speech. Never in the field of human conflict was so much owed by so many to so few. But who were these famous few? And what was everyday life like for those fighting from RAF Duxford?
7: This was a really important base. This was the home to 242 Squadron, and they were led by a guy called Douglas Bader.
9: the very famous Douglas Bader. And, of course, they were just kids, you know, a lot of them in their teens.
7: They were in their teens. And some of these guys, Suggs, they would go up in their aircraft, land, 20 minutes later, they were refuelled, rearmed, sent back into the fight again. This was real high-stress combat stuff.
9: And I suppose you presumably can't be digging here, but you've got a plan of starting to look for something?
7: I have got a plan. We've got RAF Duxford just here. I've had a tip-off that further down the road, along here in this patch of woodland, is where they used to dump all their rubbish. Now, back then it was just that, it was rubbish. But now it's turned into important historical artefacts because it's going to tell us what life was like for these guys when they weren't up in the air fighting. And I'm really hopeful I might find the odd bit of aircraft. While Suggs explores the rest of the base, the team and I get to work locating the dump site. And it doesn't take us long to find it. What a lovely day to do a bit of digging. I've already had a look around the area. We've got bits of crockery that say to me RAF. So we've got this is RAF blue, and this one has even got an RAF crest on. So we know we're in the right area. We know this is dump site. So let's get digging.
10: Okay, so we're just working our way back along this edge. We're going to go straight back. We're going to come from this edge, work our way to this end of the trench.
7: Signs that we're digging in the right spot are everywhere. So this is just sat on the surface. If you don't find one of these on an RAF base, there's something seriously wrong. 303 cartridge. Standard issue, used in Spitfires, Hurricanes, all sorts of aircraft. Says RAF. On the 10th of July 1940, the Luftwaffe began attacking Allied shipping and ports to try and starve Britain into surrender. It was the beginning of the Battle of Britain. The RAF's 600 fighters were up against more than twice that number of German planes. For those at RAF bases like Duxford, the dark days had begun.
9: And there's an area of the airfield that's changed very little since then. These deserted buildings beyond the museum boundary are the best preserved example of a World War II fighter base in Britain. A ghostly reminder of Duxford's past. Showing me round is historian Carl Warner.
11: Which was all about. So, Carl, what was life like here in 1940?
12: Well, we're walking through what is essentially a small town full of people. They just all happen to look the same because they're all wearing RAF blue.
9: There were 2,000 people based here, men and women and pilots from around the world, including Czech, Polish and Canadian airmen, all here for one purpose, to fight the battle of their lives.
11: And, of course, we think back with a certain romance about the life of a pilot, but it wasn't all romantic.
12: No, it really wasn't. You think, you know, it's a beautiful day like today. You could be sitting here, you know, not a cloud in the sky, it's very peaceful, and then all of a sudden that is shattered with the ringing of the scramble bell. And then within 10, 15, 20 minutes, you're fighting for your life.
9: By mid-August, Hitler had drawn up plans to invade Britain. And on the 13th of August, his Luftwaffe launched Operation Eagle Attack, targeting airfields and radar stations in a move designed to gain complete dominance of the air. The RAF themselves were now the target. In August alone, the RAF lost more than 380 aircraft and more than 170 airmen. The average life expectancy of a Spitfire pilot in the Battle of Britain was just 4 weeks. In the face of all this, the young pilots at Duxford would seek solace where they could find it.
12: And one of the more interesting characters on the station at that time was the station chaplain, Guy Mayfield. He records how he spoke to the pilots and how, you know, their sort of bravado when they were chatting with each other sort of disappeared when they came and spoke to him personally. One pilot talked about the fact that he'd never really lived. He hadn't, you know, been with a woman, he hadn't seen much of the world, and saying, you know, what happens if I die? And of course the tragedy is that particular pilot was killed.
13: Living in constant danger, the young men seized every opportunity to let off steam.
12: There was very much a culture that they worked hard, but they played hard. They really did. Mess life was very boisterous. They went to parties, they drank quite heavily in the mess. And indeed, sometimes, you know, the pilots had to be sort of gently put to bed. But I think you can forgive them all of that because of the immense amount of strain that they were under every single day.
11: It's strange being here on this peaceful sunny afternoon to imagine the organised chaos that was going on around here when those planes were scrambled. But the thing that really got me was the story about the vicar. You know, he's got 18, 19, 20-year-old kids coming up to him saying, you know, they barely lived their lives. Some hadn't even had girlfriends. And they were talking about dying, which, of course, a lot of them did.
14: People have no idea how much NASA has impacted their lives.
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2: While Suggs has been hearing about the brave exploits of the pilots, we've been starting to uncover evidence of their everyday existence.
3: Bit of
4: brill cream!
3: Brilliant. Nothing says RAF more than brill cream.
5: That's classic, isn't it? I love the design on the side.
3: Yeah, yeah. Good find. Brill cream was one of the first hairstyling products, so when this came out, everybody had to have it.
2: And there was nobody more renowned for their use of the stuff than RAF pilots. It even earned them the nickname, Brill Cream Boys.
6: How's it going, Steve?
3: We have had a really good start to this dig. There we go.
6: Brill Cream?
3: Yeah, Brill Cream.
6: What dashing young captain would want his hair in a mess, you know what I mean, when he's going up in a Spitfire?
3: Exactly.
6: And what's that one?
3: Well, the other thing that not a lot of people realise is that all these RAF bases had WAFs on, Women's Auxiliary Air Force. This is a wave-setting lotion.
6: So she was looking after her hair as well, yeah.
3: She was, and when she was using that wave-setting lotion...
6: Oh, go on.
3: She got some hair curling tongs as well.
6: And, of course, old Captain Farquhar Harson could do his tash while he was out
3: here. He could. Give it a nice curl at the end.
2: Already, we're starting to unearth the story of life on base during the battle. But we're only just getting started.
7: We're yet to find a bit of Spitfire, or to fulfil Stephen's dream of me flying in one.
2: We're at RAF Duxford in Cambridgeshire, uncovering evidence of life on base during the Battle of Britain. And we're beginning to turn up some pretty special finds.
5: Stephen, I think it's time for a bit of tea break.
3: Oh, look at that! Look at the condition of that. That is brilliant. NAFI.
5: NAFI.
3: Navy, Army, Air Force, Institute. This is what the guys in the RAF base would have used for their cup of tea. And it is complete.
5: Perfect, isn't it? There's not even a chip in it.
3: Oh, that is brilliant.
2: Every airbase in Britain would have had a NAFI to keep the rank and file fed and watered. But others would have dined in more style.
6: Right, Steve, what's going on here?
3: Hi, Suggs.
6: Looks like you've been in the China department of John Lewis.
3: Kind of. We've got down to some really, really interesting stuff now. So, we've got a NAFI mug. This was used by the enlisted men. So it's your basic bloke's mug. Okay? Then we move on to this...
8: Big boy.
3: Yeah, that's a cup and a half, isn't it? Nice RAF mug. RAF crest, this is NCO's.
6: So we get slightly more tea of a morning then, yeah, than the average Joe.
3: So we've already got a distinction now between the enlisted men and the NCOs.
6: Yeah, the distinction is he gets a lot more tea than he does.
3: Big cup of coffee. But then you get the really nice plates with a gold border, nice little motif on there, RAF, this is officers' stuff.
6: Bit of bone china there.
3: Yeah.
7: It's no great surprise that officers got the fancy crockery, but the pilot stereotype of posh toffs is a myth. Only 7% of those who fought in the Battle of Britain went to public school, and 20% were foreign. The RAF needed a constant supply of new recruits as the battle took its toll. And they didn't mind where you came from. If you could fly, you were in.
6: Churchill said, you know, it's the sons and daughters of shopkeepers and mechanics. Anyone could, from any class, if they had the talent, fly an aeroplane.
3: Yeah, that's right. And it really was an air force of the people, really.
7: This wartime meritocracy is embodied by Duxford's most famous fighter ace, Group Captain Douglas Bader. A controversial figure, He was an amazing pilot, but also prone to being reckless. David Bickers is Bader's son-in-law and is going to tell me more about this extraordinary character.
8: He was probably one of the most famous airtime pilots, predominantly because he was a double amputee. He used to call himself the legless arse. But he was an air ace and, just a terrific person to have around in terms of motivation as well with the people around him. He got them all up there and going.
7: It had been Bader's aggressive flying skills that had earned him his reputation, but in 1931 had also cost him his legs.
8: I think it's probably a show of bravado. He flew back to Woodley in Reading and say somebody allegedly made a comment about him being a show-off and I bet he won't do this, and he did. And a barrel rolled into the ground and that causes this terrible crash, which the loss of both legs.
7: Following the accident, Bader was discharged from the Air Force, but he never gave up on his flying career.
8: He kept applying and kept being refused, so it wasn't really until war was declared that he reapplied and then was accepted, because needs must. They were looking for a good, experienced pilot, and they put him in charge of 242 Squadron.
7: Bader would go on to shoot down at least 22 enemy planes and was awarded the Distinguished Flying Cross for his part in the Battle of Britain. But in 1941, his career was cut short in the skies over occupied France.
8: He was shot down. His legs were trapped, one leg was trapped, so he was able to release the leg. And with the Spitfire, you'd have to turn over and then you'd fall out of the cockpit. So there's this sight of this one-legged man with a trouser sort of flapping.
7: Bader made it down, but he was captured by the Germans. As ever, he refused to call it quits and tried several escape attempts before eventually being moved to the infamous Colditz prison, where he saw out the rest of the war.
9: Well, an extraordinary man all round. I feel that as we have a Spitfire here, I should feel something of what he did.
8: I hope so.
9: In terms of how you fly these.
8: Yes, yeah. I hope so. Yeah.
7: Douglas Bader had a reputation as a maverick, but he was an exemplary airman whose actions still inspire today's pilots.
8: Where is the firing button?
9: All right, great.
8: So it's immediately to hand.
7: Yes. I can't quite believe I'm sat in a Spitfire. There's something about this plane that captures the imagination. And it's had this effect on us ever since it first took to the skies.
2: Spitfires went into service in 1938, when the very first planes were delivered to RAF Duxford. It was an instant hit with the public, and its value as a propaganda tool was soon realised by the government. When war broke out, they launched a Spitfire Fund to raise money for planes, but also so that the British public would feel that they too could play a part in the battle above. Everyone wanted to do their bit. Some charged for a glimpse of downed German bombers. Others donated their pocket money. And the Spitfire swiftly became a symbol of the hope of an entire nation, a British icon.
7: Yes, Steve, but what was it actually like to fly? There's only one way to find out.
10: It's been all day, don't it?
11: We were dedicated to killing Nazis. That's what we volunteered for.
12: Guy Martin going for a piece of history. How much further can he go?
13: We choose to go to the moon.
14: Unreal. 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

0: We've researched them. We've talked about them. We've seen one in a museum. We've interviewed people about them. I used to draw them as a flipping kid. Now I'm going up in one. It's goddamn Spitfire time. Yes, while Stephen's stuck in his hole, I'll be fulfilling a lifetime's ambition. Sorry, Stephen. My pilot is Matt Jones, who's clocked up an impressive 5,000 hours in the air. He obviously didn't get the Brill Queen memo. For Matt, flying Spitfires is much more than a day job.
1: It is the greatest honour to fly. It's a huge honour because of all the people who gave their lives and who fought for our freedom and the freedom of the world as we know it. That aside, it is the most exquisite flying machine, so you really do feel like they're your wings. The aeroplane to me is freedom. You know, it's our freedom as a nation, it's the world's freedom, but it's also the ultimate freedom in flying terms. So it really is a very, very special machine.
0: Before takeoff, I've got one last thing to do. What man in Britain wouldn't want to fly in a Spitfire? Man alive, I'm excited. But before we take off, I think I should just give Stephen a call. All right, Stephen. Hello, mate. I think he's put the phone down on me. Yes, as well. He knows I'm going up in a Spitfire. He won't speak to me.

0: might get stuck around a little bit as we take off, but it's fine. We'll just stick with it. Thank you very much. That's very reassuring, man. You ready?
1: Absolutely.
0: Here we go. Can you believe it? Wow! It's going in. Woohoo! Oh, yeah! Oh, hang on in there. Hey! Oh, my God. That was quite good. That is really interesting and a half. All we're going to do is cut through this cloud here. Wow. Wow, wow, wow, wow, wow. What a feeling. Just dancing in the sky. Oh, you've got it, mate. Ballet.
2: The Spitfire was the invention of R.J. Mitchell. Its physical beauty and uniqueness of elliptical wing design made it so fast that it is capable of reaching a top speed of around 370 miles per hour. Its speed and agility gave it the edge in battle. It proved more than a match for the German fighters.
0: In the words of the great philosopher, what a feeling!

0: What can I tell you? Exhilaration personified. Tell you what, stick your motorbikes, stick your speedboats, stick your sports cars. You'll never have an experience like that, I can tell you right now. It's so exhilarating, it's hard to put it into words. You know, one second we were ducking and diving below the clouds, the next thing we were actually skiing across the top of the clouds. That's literally what it felt like, skiing. It's the closest analogy I can make. Fast, manoeuvrable, zippy, the best. How much did you say they were, Matt?
1: I priced it up about £3 million, something like that.
0: I'm just trying to think, you know, I sell the house, the kids, the car, two cars. Oh, well, maybe not.
2: I think that might have been the most thrilling thing I've ever experienced. But I'm sure Stephen's just as excited about digging his little hole. I wonder how he's getting on.
3: Steve, got a couple of spoons.
4: Oh, brilliant.
3: Air Ministry marked.
4: No.
3: Yeah.
4: Oh, yeah, Air Ministry, cool. That looks like there's a date on it as well. Air Ministry and War Department arrow. All cutlery used by the military was marked. A way of saying this is RAF property. Keep your mitts off. But we found another spoon with some very unusual markings.
5: A spoon.
0: Now, spoon, Jar Jar spoon. Yeah, go on.
4: This is no ordinary spoon because it's got a number written on it. And we think it's a service number. Which if it is, that's going to be like the find of the year because we'll be able to trace that to one man.
0: Wow. Extraordinary. What an amazing thing. Some young chap eating his cornflakes of a morning, eh?
4: Yep.
0: Just before the order to scramble.
4: Awesome stuff.
2: It's tantalising to think of who this might have belonged to and whether they played a part in a ferocious battle.
1: And hopefully, with a bit of investigating, we'll be able to find out.
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0: We're at RAF Duxford, a major strategic base during the Battle of Britain. We've already found fascinating artifacts that tell us about life here during the fight. But I've followed rumours to a new nearby site in someone's back garden that could be hiding something really special. If we're lucky, even Spitfire parts. I've come to this magnificent garden of yours because I've heard a little rumour that you've been finding things lying around.
1: We have. There's a great deal, actually. Every day is something of an adventure, isn't it?
2: Yeah. As we try and push the grounds back, pottery, metal, glass, all sorts of things.
0: Right. Well, I've heard a rumour that your garden was used by the RAF as a dump site.
1: You know, if we could understand better what we've got, then that would be really good.
0: I'll go and have a look. Archaeologist Tim scans the terrain with a magnetometer to pinpoint areas full of metal and make sure we're in the right spot. The rest of the team joins me and we waste no time getting our hands dirty. And it doesn't take long before we start finding plane parts. Just not the ones I was hoping to find. People often laugh at me because I get really, really excited about little things. Even a 303 cartridge, I get excited about it because it's history. Just got really excited about a toilet seat. Now, the reason I've got excited about this toilet seat is it's made by a company called Elson. And all the big British bombers, the Lancasters, Halifax, Short Stirlings, had an Elson toilet in them. It was basically a bucket with a seat on it. And this is from an Elson toilet. So there is a possibility, given where we found it, that this is out of an RAF bomber. Now that's exciting. And close by, we find more evidence that we're looking in exactly the right spot.
3: Aha! This is definitely wartime.
0: Oh, Reg! You're like superstar, you are! So we've been looking for evidence that we've got a World War II dump here. We've found it. This is an oil bottle from a Lee Enfield rifle. So this would sit in the stock of the rifle. You'd take the oil bottle out, unscrew the lid and use this little spoon to dab oil on the workings of your rifle. I'm really hopeful now that that area over there could produce more military finds and hopefully even bits of aircraft. This was an RAF base. That's what we're really after, bits of aircraft.
4: By the end of August 1940, Britain was producing more than 1,000 fighter planes a month. But it wasn't enough to turn the tide. On the 31st of August, the RAF suffered their heaviest losses yet. 40 aircraft in a single day. The Germans' targeting of British air defences was taking its toll. As the pressure mounted, senior RAF officers turned on each other over the critical question of tactics. I've come to Duxford's wartime ops room to meet Craig Murray, a curator.

0: Collector at the Imperial War Museum.
1: So what tactics were the British employing with the Battle of Britain?
2: The British were using the Dowding system, named after Air Marshal Hugh Dowding, who came up with it, where it splits the country into four groups for various defensive purposes. You have 12 Group, which is the group we're in here at Duxford. Its primary role is to defend the East and West Midlands and industrial areas.
0: At the heart of the Dowding system was the operations room.
2: You'd have your plotters. These were the WAFs, the female RAF officers. They would be receiving information in from the observer corps, who are watching aircraft coming in. They put them on a board with, for the enemy, their height and the estimate of how many aircraft that raid will involve.
0: This coordinated network of observers and radar stations allowed small numbers of fighters to be deployed to intercept Nazi raiders fast.
2: And this is the beauty of the system. It doesn't require mass standing patrols of aircraft. It's using your resources to the maximum level without too much wastage.
0: But as losses mounted, a senior Maverick officer began to question Dowding's tactics and proposed another idea, the Big Wing.
2: Now, the Big Wing idea is Douglas Bader's. It's the use of a large number of aircraft formed in three, then later five squadrons to essentially hit the Germans with a huge amount of aircraft, maybe 60 aircraft.
0: Bader wanted to create a flying wall that would mob German aircraft and take out more enemy in one go. In a controversial move, he and his superior turned against the Dowding system and started flying their Big Wing. But the tactic was flawed.
2: It's relatively cumbersome to get that many squadrons up and formed and flying, and often the bombers have been hit their target and left by the time you finally jump on them. It's defeating the purpose of the whole Dowding system and the whole concept of air defence, really.
0: By September, the RAF was close to breaking point. But a tactical error by the enemy would give them a chance to strike back. On the 7th of September, Hitler, believing the RAF to be finished, ordered his Luftwaffe to bomb London, the start of the Blitz. It brought terrible destruction, but also gave the RAF a vital chance to regroup. A week later, as the Luftwaffe launched their heaviest raids on the capital, the RAF hit back, destroying more than 60 German planes. It was a decisive blow, and the 15th of September became known as Battle of Britain Day. Just 2 days later, Hitler postponed his invasion plans indefinitely. Time to see how the team have got on.
1: Well, Stephen, the team have surpassed themselves.
3: I tell you what, the guys have done really well today. Look at all this stuff.
1: You know, we talked about trying to get a snapshot of the everyday life of these young pilots, and here it all is.
3: It is, isn't it? We've got all of this different sort of crockery. Just tells a story about how all these guys ate and drank.
1: And a bit of Marmite, by the looks of things, as well.
3: Yeah, Marmite and Bovril. So they'll have a hot, beefy drink when they got back off a mission. And one other thing, you know, I was looking for a bit of a Spitfire.
1: Yeah.
3: Nearly. Now, this is in a bag because it's got a little bit of asbestos in it. But this, we know for definite, is a gasket from a Merlin engine.
1: Wow.
3: So this would fit between the exhaust port that you see poking out the front of the engine cowling and the engine itself. So that's a Merlin engine exhaust port gasket.
1: Congratulations, mate. That's proper. You know, we set out to try and get a nice picture of what everyday life was like for these young pilots. And here it all is, from their ablutions to their drinking, Marmite, eating, cups, bits of a Spitfire.
3: Yeah, brilliant, isn't it? And don't forget as well, the one find that is potentially really exciting, which is the spoon that we might be able to get down to one man.
1: I'd love to be there on the day you do. Knock on his door, yeah.
4: After a good day's digging, we're about to fill in the holes, pack our things and leave. But then, there's one last surprise in store.
5: Stephen, just been back filling a hole.
3: You've got that look on your face. And you have.
5: And what you done? There you go.
6: Oh, Reg! This is the end of the day. We're back filling a hole and you go and find that.
5: Sorry. I'm not actually sorry.
6: Right, brilliant. Pocket watch. These could well be Air Ministry marked, could be RAF marked, if we're really, really lucky. Even down to somebody's name. What do you think, Tim?
5: Obviously, we've got the no plate on it on the front, but we do have the back plate on. So if we can, hopefully, maybe an X-ray or something and get it checked out, give that it a clean, would. We may get a name on the back if we're lucky.
6: That would be awesome. Reg, you've done it again.
5: I try.
6: Now go fill that hole in.
0: The artefacts we've found at RAF Duxford have helped paint a picture of what life was like for those fighting in the Battle of Britain. Now, we want to try and put a name and a face to some of those finds.
1: This is the old watch we found in Duxford, an old pocket watch, and they often had engraving on the back. We're very much hoping that this one does. Obviously, it's completely covered in rust, but I'm taking it to be X-rayed in the hope that we can find a name, trace it back to an individual person. This is the aforementioned watch we found in Duxford.
7: Okay.
1: And as you can see, it's in a rather bad state. But
0: Kenny Watson usually uses his high-tech scanners to look for faults in modern metalwork. But today, I'm hoping he'll be able to peer inside our watch.
1: Obviously, in a perfect world, what we're hoping to do is find some engraving of some sort.
7: So what I would suggest is we make a 3D X-ray model of this. You see all the cogs and gears and so on, and if there's some engraving or pattern on the case, you should pick that up as well.
0: This machine can reveal the watch millimetre by millimetre. If there's a name, it'll find it. And it's not long before we start getting a result.
7: Fly in and out. So there's some detail there, detail on the gear wheels. So I think there's something appearing there that looks like a couple of numbers.
0: Ooh.
7: 772.
1: Wow.
7: So let's just carefully...
1: So that could be a model number. It could be
7: a model number, a serial number for that.
0: But what about an engraved name? The signs aren't good.
1: So we're coming to the outside and we're not really... We can just see more and more decay as we come out.
7: Yeah,
1: really.
7: Unfortunately. I mean, to me, this looks like a good image, but unfortunately, I'm a little worried with the amount of corrosion on this. We may have, you know, lost it to nature.
1: Well, I can't say it wasn't ultimately a bit disappointing that we didn't find any engraving. But to be honest, the state that the watch was in, it was very unlikely. But if anyone was going to find it, it was certainly going to be Kenny and his incredible machine. What a fascinating experience it was to see this cut through millimetre by millimetre. We couldn't find the engraving, c'est la vie, but we've still got the spoon.
6: And while Suggs has been scanning the watch, I've been doing some investigating of my own.
8: Fairly simple search to begin with. RAF service number 564602. Oh, now that's interesting. There is a hit for an RAF serviceman with that number. A warrant officer, Gilbert Ernest Dorr. We've got here a picture of Gilbert Ernest Dorr in his RAF uniform at a christening. And it was taken on the 15th of September 1940, which is really strange because the 15th of September is Battle of Britain Day. This is going to be a bit of a personal mission to see if we can track down members of this guy's family and see if they can fill in some of the blanks so that we can see what Gilbert Dorr was getting up to, especially during the war.
0: Our artefacts are a link to a vanishing past. A snapshot of life at Duxford during the Battle of Britain. And on a few weekends a year, that past comes back to life.
9: If there's one thing I've learned in my time as a crime writer, it's that there are a million and one motives for murder.
10: The first Assyrians came into view. This is the story of when Britain was in the eye of the storm.
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0: Salford hosts some of the UK's biggest vintage air shows. A chance to celebrate the bravery of all those who fought in the skies during World War II. And of course, to see some of its most iconic aircraft in action.
1: Here they come again. Have a look.
2: How about that?
1: Oh, look at that. That is a sight to behold, isn't it, eh? Wow. God, talk about goosebumps. It's the sound of the engine, isn't it, Stephen?
2: Yeah.
1: Sound of them Merlin engines. Especially when you're just behind one, flying. Amazing sound it is.
3: Have you been in one, have you?
1: Did I ever tell you about the time I went?
3: Never, not once have you mentioned it.
1: Oh, not? Well, you must have been digging that hole, do you remember?
2: Yeah.
1: One of my lasting regrets is not being in down that hole with you when I was flying up there.
4: I think that Spitfire flight has gone to Suggsy's head. I'd better get him back in the shade before he starts thinking he's Douglas Bader.
1: How you doing? All right? Nice one. You've got the right gear on to be looking at RAF Duxford gear.
0: We're here to share everything we've found at Duxford. But I'm also hoping Stephen can tell me more about our star find.
1: A rather humble-looking spoon, but in fact, one of the most interesting finds because it had a number on it.
3: Yeah, it did. So that number looked suspiciously to me like an RAF service number. And guess what? It was. Gilbert Ernest Dorr, Warrant Officer, 6th Maintenance Unit.
1: You never cease to amaze me, Stephen. How fantastic. So we've traced him down.
3: We have.
1: So do we know, was he here?
3: Well, I can't quite work out what was going on with this chap because he was in 6th Maintenance Unit, but they were never based here. The other thing I learnt about him was that he got the Air Force Cross.
1: Wow.
3: Now, you get the Air Force Cross for gallantry, but not in the face of the enemy. So I can't quite work out how you'd do that if you're a ground crew. So, I know you'll find it surprising, but I found his family. So I'm going to go and have a word with his son and see if he knows anything at all about what on earth Gilbert Dorr was getting up to in the war to get this Air Force Cross.

0: For me, this is what it's all about. Following a fine home.
1: As you know, gentlemen, we've came across an item that we've managed to attribute to one man, which is your father, Gilbert Ernest Dorr. I know you're probably wondering what on earth it is. I've got it in my pocket, so let's have a look. It's that.
2: Goodness me.
3: It's the number on it.
1: 564602 is actually your father's service number. So your father has obviously decided that he wants to make sure that his spoon is his spoon, so he's stamped his service number on it.
3: Well, that doesn't surprise me. He was a very meticulous sort of chap.
1: Was he?
3: He wouldn't want anybody else eating out of his spoon, I'm quite sure.
1: The challenge for us now is to work out why on earth it was at RAF Duxford.
3: He's never actually stationed there, but for being a test pilot, he flew all over all sorts of places.
1: He was a test pilot?
3: During the war, he was testing aircraft as they came off the production line.
0: Gilbert Dorr's role was to test new or repaired aircraft before delivering them to frontline units like Duxford.
1: So that may well explain why this item was at RAF Duxford, because he could well have been delivering aircraft there.
3: Quite possibly, but I've been through his first pilot's log.
1: Right. Oh, you've got his pilot's log?
3: Got one of them. This starts in 1938.
1: Aha, there we are, look. So in that Spitfire.
3: Yeah, they're all different Spitfires. So he's obviously testing these as they came off the line.
4: There is a comment in there, I guess it's probably the first time he flew it.
1: Oh, really?
3: First entry of Spitfire was K9859. Experience on type, first solo, an amazing aircraft.
0: Gilbert's log shows he was flying a huge number of different aircraft. Everything from single-seat fighters to heavy bombers. And it also holds clues for how he won his Air Force Cross.
1: Air test, both engines cut out, but starboard picked up again on forced landing approach, returned to base.
3: Another one, having landed, the hydraulics failed and he went straight off the end of the runway because his brakes didn't work.
1: Right. Dangerous job.
0: Our exploration of Duxford has given us an amazing insight into what it was like to be one of Churchill's famous few.
5: And thanks to a humble spoon, we've also unearthed the story of an unsung hero who, behind the scenes, risked his life to ensure Britain's freedom.

0: would I say I'm ready to be executed? Yeah, I mean, it's not going to be that big deal.
1: We were dedicated to killing Nazis. And that's what we volunteered for.
2: Oh, you feel like you have superpowers. Yeah!
3: If you thought curving space and time is weird, you've heard nothing yet.
4: When in El Salvador, we want the Salvadorians to.
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0: We often imagine World War II as fought in some foreign field. But it was here, on the home front, that the battle really began.
1: As the Allied war machine geared up to take on the Nazis, our green and pleasant land was transformed, bristling with airfields, military camps and secret bases.
0: There's not much left on the surface today, but we're on a mission to unearth the truth about Britain's wartime past.
2: Oh, brilliant. That is totally awesome.
1: Sucks gets a taste for what it was really like to be there.
0: While relic hunter Stephen Taylor searches for the hidden historical treasures that reveal the bravery of the men and women who defied the Nazis.
2: This belongs to somebody who fought in the war, and it's important to get things like this back to the family from where they came.
0: In this episode, we're in Dorking in the south of England, hoping to solve the mystery of a tank that was buried here at the end of the war.
2: Ah, what you got?
0: And uncovering the startling truth behind Britain's real Dad's Army. We are the World War II Treasure Hunters.

0: Today, the idea of a foreign army invading Britain might seem far-fetched, but back in 1940, things looked very different. I'm off to somewhere that reveals just how seriously Britain was preparing for the worst-case scenario, a full-scale Nazi invasion. By June 1940, the Nazis controlled much of Europe. They'd driven the Allies out of France from Dunkirk and now threatened to invade Britain from the south coast under Hitler's Operation Sea Lion. A beleaguered Britain braced itself and prepared to defend its people at all costs. We've come to Denby's estate in the Mole Valley. Today it's a vineyard, but during the war, this place was a hive of military activity and a vital strategic defence point against any invading Germans trying to reach London. But more exciting still, there's believed to be a very important piece of World War II hardware buried beneath these rows of vines.
1: There's a tank buried here.
0: A tank?
1: A tank. We know there's one here because there was one dug up in 1983. There's another one buried next to it, and we're going to go and dig it up.
0: And burying them? Why would they bury a tank?
1: Part of the reason that we're going to recover it is to try and find out exactly why they did bury it. There's certain theories going around that it was an old tank, it was obsolete, they just dumped it in the ground to get rid of it. But there's other theories as well, so we're going to go and check it out, find out which one's right. Back in the 1940s, this wonderful vineyard was full of soldiers. Up on the hill over there, there was an old mansion. The Home Guard used it to give lectures to Home Guard soldiers, but they used to come and practice with the Canadian soldiers on this land.
0: So what is it we're hoping to find here?
1: We're looking for old cartridge cases, bits of kit, anything that tells us the sort of training that they did here. So it's really, really exciting.
2: We want to find out exactly what was going on here at one of the most crucial sites of Britain's home defences. But while my team of detectorists and archaeologists start hunting for relics, I'm checking in on the start of our tank dig. The tank that was dug up here over 30 years ago was a Covenanter. If this one is also a Covenanter, it's very exciting, because today they're extremely rare. Our archaeologist Tim's done a magnetic survey to help pinpoint its exact position. And together with former military tank engineer Rick Wedlock, we're hoping to bring this battle tank back to the surface and try to find out how on earth it ended up buried in a Surrey vineyard.
3: Yeah, we reckon the tank's about 5 foot down, and we must be 4 foot now.
1: Yeah, you're not far off, are you?
3: Yeah, I'm just taking it gentle. You know, I'm just going to pour soft 6 inches at a time, and then we'll hit something metallic.
1: Yeah.
3: And we'll stop, get out, have a look.
1: So what's the geophys shown you about where this tank's lying then, Rick?
3: Well, we knew there was a tank buried here somewhere.
1: Yeah.
3: The geophys guys have come out and pinpointed it. Basically, the tank's lying at an angle. The front of the tank's going up the hill and the back of the tank's coming down. And where we're stood now is pretty much at this orientation. We're right at the back of the tank now.
1: Brilliant. That's
3: five
1: awesome.
3: 5 foot underneath our feet.
1: It's a tank.
3: Should be the final drive.
1: What I suggest we do then is get on and get it out.
3: Sounds good to me, mate.
0: While Stephen and the gang carry on digging, I want to find out more about our tank.
4: Designed in 1938, the Covenanter was rapidly pushed into production as war with Germany became more likely. But it would never see action on the front line. I've come to see tank expert Nick Simons to find out why.
5: They fundamentally missed out on the three major points of tank design, which are armour, and reliability, and firepower.
0: Quite fundamental, really, yeah.
5: It's pretty important when producing a tank. Now, basically, it seems the British designers discarded that and just produced quick-to-build, light vehicles. But, of course, we expected at the beginning of the war to still be fighting vehicles like the Panzer III, which is still a very light tank. However, the Germans kept producing and working new ways of up-gunning and up-armouring their vehicles. So as the Germans were going up, we were staying flat here.
4: And sadly,
0: the poor Covenanter had another basic design flaw. The radiator was at the front.
5: Never a good thing to have a radiator at the front, it really isn't. Keep everything in a nice sealed box at the back, away from frontal hits, and you're okay. Of course, you think you put the radiator at the front, if you wanted to put another machine gun in there, you're not going to get room. It was a ludicrous idea. I mean, when you think the quantity of those vehicles built, you can see why they left them behind. They were so unreliable. When they came off the production line, they were falling apart. We believe that several were sent for trials in the desert in World War II, in the North African campaign. But again, they were a spectacular fail. So a lot of them were converted to bridge lane tanks and things like that. But as a weapon on the battlefield, it was a spectacular fail.
6: People have no idea how much NASA has impacted their lives.
7: One, liftoff.
8: Artificial intelligence, it's a revolution.
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0: Thankfully, British tanks have come a long way since the days of the Covenanter.
1: Pull yourself through, bring your head up.
0: And Nick is going to let me have a go at driving a modern FV432.
2: Oh, that's lovely, that is.
1: Going to pop your helmet on here. There we go. It's the latest fashion, you know, this stuff. Pop that under your chin. Perfect. That is your start button. There you go. Push that down until it starts.

0: Unlike this modern machine, the Covenanter wasn't strong enough to match up to the German tanks, and in the end, was never deployed in large numbers outside the British Isles. By the end of 1943, it had already been declared obsolete, and most vehicles were scrapped or used for training troops in anti-tank combat. When the Americans joined the war in Europe, they brought with them their vastly superior Sherman tanks, which proved much more of a match for the German Panzer. And the Brits went back to the drawing board.
1: Today, there are only two Covenanters left, which makes our tank here at Denbys a very rare beast. After digging for 3 hours, Rick Wedlock's making great progress and has hit tank.
2: That looks interesting.
1: What you got?
2: This here is the left side of the turret ring. You can see the serrations on the ring there where the turret traverse gearbox engages, and that's what moves the turret around. Look, let's get digging.
3: Yeah.
2: Let's see what's going on.
1: For now, the tank holds on to its secrets. Just what was it doing here, and why was it buried? But hopefully, as we dig deeper, we'll uncover clues to help us solve this 75-year-old mystery. As long as it's all in one piece.
2: Yeah, that's got to be the exhaust manifold.
1: That is brilliant.
2: Yeah, loving it.
0: We're at the Denbys Vineyard in Surrey, trying to solve the mystery of why a tank was buried here at the end of World War II. We want to find out what it was doing here and who exactly was using it. So we're also scouring the area, hoping to find further clues.
1: Well, what on earth is that doing here?
4: This is a piece of drive band from an artillery shell.
1: We know Denbys was a base for the Home Guard, the real Dad's Army. A place where volunteers came from all over the south of England to learn to defend the country against the Nazi invasion. And we're finding plenty of evidence that they were doing live firing exercises as part of their training.
4: Oh, yes. Brilliant. We have the remains of a 303 cartridge.
5: What we have here is the remains of a 303 cartridge.
6: That's the remains of a bullet.
4: Flicked it up with the end of my spade. It's another 303, but this one's complete. So this one, we've still got the shoulder and the neck on it.
1: 303 cartridges were the standard ammunition fired from British rifles since the Second Boer War, half a century before the start of World War II. With almost all newly made rifles being sent straight to the regular army, the Home Guard were using any guns they could get their hands on, including some that fired trusty old 303 cartridges.
4: These 303 cartridges are so common, it's unbelievable. I've never been to a World War II site yet and not found one. And in total, I've probably got about 4,500 just the fired cartridges. But even so, still get just as excited when I find them, and I'm still dying to know what the head stamp says so I can tell where it's come from.
7: Where do you keep 4,500 cartridges?
4: In buckets.
8: Does your wife share your enthusiasm?
4: Of course she doesn't. She thinks it's all rusty crap.
0: But where most people see rusty rubbish, Stephen sees treasure, and it never ceases to amaze me.
2: They all look the same to me, is that the case?
4: No, they're not the same, they're all completely different. What? That's the point. Look, look, look. You look on the bottom of these. This one's not been fired, this one's been fired by a Bren gun, this one's been fired by a Lee Enfield, and we can tell from the head stamp even where they were made. Canada, India, Australia, all over the world.
1: But it's not just 303 cartridges that we're finding. We're also unearthing signs that the Home Guard at Denbys were preparing to face a Nazi invasion with some much more heavy-duty ordnance.
5: It's a 2-inch smoke mortar used by the Canadians, by the British. It would have had a fin on the end there. It's burnt off. It would have a cap on the top. That's all that remains of it.
4: Oh! God! Now, I am not expecting to find this here. That is fantastic. So what I found here is the safety cap from a number 151 or number 161 fuse. They were used on 2-inch mortars. So this basically is the safety cap from a high explosive 2-inch mortar. And on the top here, it says, remove before firing. This route here is one of the main routes that the Germans would have had to use to get to London. So this is why this stuff is really important. It shows that we were practicing with these weapons and preparing for this invasion and preparing to try and push them back. That is absolutely brilliant. I was not expecting to find anything like that here.
1: It's not entirely surprising that there was some heavy-duty ordnance being used here. Denbys sits right at the point where the Mole Valley splits the South Downs. Known as the Mole Gap, this would have been the most direct route to London from the south coast. It was identified as far back as the Napoleonic Wars as crucial to defending Britain from invasion. After the losses at Dunkirk in 1940, the Canadians were the only army with virtually all their equipment intact. So with the Nazis only 22 miles away across the Channel and already occupying the Channel Islands, Britain called on its Commonwealth allies to provide the kind of hardware and manpower needed to defend the nation. 20,000 Canadian infantrymen were moved into the Mole Gap here at Denbys to defend this vital strategic area. To find out more about them, I'm meeting Bill Lancaster, who lived near here as a young boy and remembers the Canadians arriving.
3: We used to say, got any candy? We'd never heard it called candy before. It was sweets to us, because sweets were on ration.
4: Yeah.
3: So we didn't have any sweets. My mum had five children. My dad was away at the war, as it were. And a Mars bar, we used to cut up into six, one piece each. And we used to fight for the end bit with the extra chocolate on. Well, when the Canadians were here, we used to ask if they got any candy, and they'd just give us a bag of sweets. And quite a few married local people and settled down or went back to Canada, took their family back to Canada. Yeah, it was quite... they were good people.
4: Yeah, there's quite a few, actually. But the Canadians didn't spend their whole time handing out sweets. They were here to do a serious job defending the Mole Gap.
3: There was the tank trap built right the way across, and tanks on this side, pillboxes... You know, pillboxes all over the places and gun emplacements.
4: So when you say a tank trap then, this was a really, really wide and deep ditch that a tank couldn't get across.
3: Oh, yes. Yeah, it was huge.
4: I mean, I think
3: absolutely huge.
4: If you look on this old 1940s aerial photograph, can you see this mark here on the ground?
3: Oh, yeah. Oh, yes, that's it.
4: That must be the remains of the old tank trap.
3: That's it. That is the remains of the tank trap. And then the idea was it went across the road. That was all prepared. Okay, the railway line and the road, that was all, apparently, I've been told that was mined, ready to blow.
4: Was it? Right, okay.
3: Yeah.
4: So this tank trap then
3: was... it was huge. It was wide and deeper than the tank. If a tank had come along, it would have gone in and struggled to get out, you know, because it was that deep.
1: The tank trap formed part of a line of defences called the General Headquarters Line that surrounded London and was built to stop Nazi tanks advancing towards the capital. But the aim wasn't just to slow the Nazis down. It was to concentrate them into one area where they could be overwhelmed and defeated.
3: On this side of the tank trap, there were guns looking south, looking across the valley, with gun emplacements all around and covering the valley. But the ditch itself, it would have been quite a struggle to get across.
4: Yeah.
3: So that means that the advance would have been stopped or slowed down, and then everybody would concentrate on the advance here.
1: With German reconnaissance planes flying ahead of the planned ground invasion, the British and Canadian military also came up with a particularly ingenious way to beef up their defences.
3: This is a memory that I have, is the leaning against the huts were wooden images of tanks and guns.
4: Oh, wow.
3: Don't know, you know, I've been told since, don't remember it, but I've been told since, that they were built here as dummies to fool the German aeroplanes, the reconnaissance aeroplanes, because this was the defence area here.
1: It's been really revealing talking to Bill. It seems likely to me that although our tank wasn't battle-worthy, it played a vital role as part of the all-important defences here at the Mole Gap. I now want to see if I can find evidence of the Canadian soldiers based here. I've had a tip-off that while the Canadian officers lived in nearby Headley Court, the ordinary troops lived in surrounding woodland. Amazingly, remains of their Nissen huts are still standing today in this secret location.
4: There's Nissen huts in this woodland, and what's most exciting about it is that the landowner tells me he's never let anybody dig here before, so there should be an awful lot of finds. With this being a domestic site, I would hope to find things to show me that the men were living here day to day, so
1: possibly old toiletry tubes, things like that, but also things like ordnance, old cartridge cases, anything really related to army life. Nissen huts provided cheap, quick and easy to build lodging for soldiers during the war. Made of a corrugated iron shell with brick or timber walls at either end, they weren't exactly what you would call luxury accommodation. Archaeologist Ted has already unearthed evidence of how they were built three quarters of a century ago.
9: It's undoubtedly part of one of the Nissen huts. Each hut on the metal hoops that form the structure has a wire running across the outside of it to give it tension, and this is part of a ratchet mechanism to tighten the wire to hold the Nissen hut together.
1: And I want to see if we can still tell what conditions were like for the men who had to live in them.
4: Whoa! Oh, wow. We've got the water pipes coming in. And a big old trough down here, which I assume must have been a urinal. I should refrain from walking in there. Bits of light fitting. This looks like it was an old washroom, like a bathhouse. Because these guys had to live here for a long period of time. They weren't just here for a couple of days. Units were here for months on end, so it's really important that they've got somewhere to bathe and wash.
1: Named after Major Peter Norman Nissen, the man who invented them, Nissen huts had been in use since the First World War. They were built to be functional rather than comfortable, but even then, the huts at Denby's had a particularly bad reputation.
4: It's said that this was one of the worst camps in the entire UK because it was just so cold and wet here. It must have been really awful trying to live in conditions like this. There's very little insulation in these buildings. There's no privacy, there's no heat, there's nothing. You're just sitting here getting bored.
1: Not so much in the way of creature comforts, then.
4: Good Lord.
1: And the finds we're making inside the huts point to just how dark and dank they would have been back in the war. Yeah, I'm pretty
4: sure. I found these around the back as well while I've been digging. That looks like the grate off one of the pot-bellied stoves, which would have been the only heating they'd have in the Nissen huts.
9: Yep, good solid bit of cast iron there.
4: Yeah, it is. So you think one of them is going to heat one heck of a sized room. He's not going to get much heat off it.
9: Right.
4: You don't get much light off that either. That's a light shade. White enamel.
9: Oh, yeah, yeah. So, yeah, imagine that up on the ceiling.
4: Yeah, not much light at all.
9: No.
1: And there's one little find I've made that shows at least one soldier was trying to find some extra warmth.
4: And then what I think is the stopper for a hot water bottle.
9: Oh, yeah.
4: This little hot water bottle top really tells you an awful lot about what it was like in these huts. They were really cold, these places. Quite uncomfortable, so any home comforts these guys could find, they would use, and a hot water bottle was a prized possession. So you've got the pot-bellied stove, the light, and then something else to keep your feet.
9: And your hot water bottle, yeah, to get you through the English winter.
4: Yeah, indeed. Right, let's go and find some more stuff.
9: Keep going.
1: While we hunt for more relics, Rick has uncovered an important feature of our tank. These four holes are the signature radiator that confirms we have a Covenanter, just like the one that was unearthed here over 30 years ago. We know these tanks weren't used on the front line, which could explain why it's here, perhaps a part of the Mole Gap's defences. But to know for sure and to find out why it was buried, we'll have to keep on digging.
4: What do you think to it? Good and bad.
10: We were dedicated to killing Nazis. That's what we volunteered for.
11: Guy Martin going for a piece of history. How much further can he go?
12: We choose to go to the moon.
13: Wow, what a play. What a view, isn't it, John?
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0: We're at Denby's Wine Estate in Surrey on the hunt for buried relics left behind by Canadians and Home Guard who were based here between 1940 and 1944.
1: Oh, that is superb. Look at that. Royal Sunny Spread, a blend of invert sugar and colour. Apparently it's meant to be cherry flavour, but I doubt very much there was very many cherries in it at that time.
2: And together with military tank engineer Rick Wedlock, we're excavating something really exciting. A tank.
0: We've discovered that it is a Covenanter. This tank is only the third known remaining Covenanter in the whole world. But as the team dig around it, we're starting to see that this tank wasn't in the best nick when it was buried here.
1: What do you think to it?
3: Good and bad.
1: Good and bad?
3: Yeah, good and bad. There's a good side and there's a bad side.
1: That's really good, that
3: yeah,
1: is. All that, the road
3: that's
1: rails.
3: That's brilliant.
1: The tracks.
3: When it was hitting the track with a digger, it looked like it was moving.
1: Oh, really?
3: Yeah.
1: Wow.
3: This side is hammered.
0: It looks like the tank has sustained some serious damage. And there's one part in particular that's caught my eye.
1: So we've got tank tracks, and we've got what's called a road wheel. So the road wheel is the thing that the track would sit around. So the wheels would turn and the track would follow it round. So the thing you immediately notice about this road wheel is these big bits of metal that are pointing and shaped upwards like that, and the hole in it. This looks to me like this has been hit by something. Something travelling really, really fast that's really, really heavy. So I think this has been hit by a shell of some sort.
0: Although back then a Nazi invasion was a very real threat, thanks to our brave RAF pilots, it never materialised. So it's a bit of a mystery to me how this tank might have suffered this level of damage here at Denby's.
1: Need some help, guys.
3: Yeah, this steel you can see here that's bent and twisted should run level with the top of the tank.
1: Yeah.
3: And it's a top support bracket that gives you your space for the suspension units to sit in. But to be able to blow that piece of armour up must have been a really big explosion. Or a lot of little ones. But yeah, it's been hammered.
1: It has, hasn't it?
0: It looks like some seriously explosive ordnance was at work here. And over in the vineyard,
4: Dave's.
0: Matt has found something that might just hold the answer.
1: What you got?
4: A very nice 2-inch mortar fin.
1: Oh, wow. Excellent.
4: Yeah. Really nice condition.
1: That is brilliant.
4: I don't know if it's dated at all.
1: Well, they're normally dated on one of the fins or on the base. 1942.
4: Lovely.
1: Excellent, that's a brilliant find. And it tells us something else about this site now as well. They were chucking live mortars at each other.
4: Yeah, they weren't playing.
1: No, they weren't.
4: This was the real thing. So.
1: Yeah. So I know this is a high-explosive mortar fin because you can see where it's been blasted away from the mortar body itself. Smoke mortars would have remained intact. So what it also tells us is that they were throwing these, probably from up on that rise over there, forward of where the troops were to create a barrier through which the enemy couldn't attack. So this is really open warfare stuff, chucking big explosives at people trying to attack you in the open.
2: And the men chucking this ammo around were none other than our real dad's army, as they were put through their paces here at the number one Home Guard training school. Today we tend to think of the Home Guard as doddery old fools. But all the evidence we're finding points to a very different reality. In 1940, Britain was preparing for an imminent Nazi invasion. They were desperate times, and on the 14th of May, the British government issued a call to arms on national radio. The appeal was for all men between 17 and 65 who weren't already serving in the military to step forward and defend their country. Within 24 hours, 250,000 men had signed up to join the local defence volunteers. Just 2 months later, that number had risen to 1 million men, and the local defence volunteers were renamed the Home Guard. Here at Denby's, hundreds of Home Guardsmen from across the south of England underwent military training between June 1940 and October 1944. I've come to meet military historian Andy Robertshaw, who's going to show me the kind of training they were put through.
5: And you, mate.
2: So can you tell me a bit about what the Home Guard were actually up to here at Denby?
5: Yeah, well, they were set up in 1940 because of the threat of Nazi invasion. They start off literally armed with brooms with a knife on the end. You know, they took stuff out of museums, they wore civilian clothes, but eventually they're dressed like you are now. It's not perfect, but it's a uniform, it's denims, you've got a helmet, you'd have a gas mask and stuff. And really, they're here in case the invader comes.
2: Which is a very serious threat, of course. But I must say, as soon as I put this uniform on, half the crew started giggling because your first thought, of course, is Captain Mannering and Dad's army.
5: Yes, and I mean, I think the whole point about that is that in 1940, when they were first set up, they were laughable. But we've got to remember that a lot of these guys are over 40, and that means they were serving at the end of the First World War, if not before. They know what they're doing. And the younger lads, well, they're fit. So you've got a combination of old blokes who know what they're doing and young lads, and the others have gone off to the regular army or the navy or the air force.
2: Yeah, so a lot of this wasn't battlefield training. This is hand-to-hand combat.
5: Yeah, I mean, the idea is the Home Guard, you're defending your home, and you know if the Nazis arrive, they're going to not be nice people. You are going to use every technique you've got. So they have to use a lot of improvised weapons. Some of the weapons they're getting, they come from abroad, but they're taught how to use them and to use them really effectively. So they start off with firing their rifles, then they'd learn how to use bayonets, and then they get to the big stuff like grenades and eventually put it all together so that if the invader comes, we can fight them from hedge to hedge, house to house.
2: So it's with some trepidation I ask you, could you show me something of what they were doing?
5: Of course I can. If you come with me, we'll get you actually into action. Come on, this way.
2: In the belief that a Nazi invasion was imminent, the Home Guard here at Denby's were being trained to defend places like the Mole Gap at all costs. And that meant training with real weapons.
5: Pull the pin out. Yeah. Look at the pin.
2: Look at the pin.
5: Yeah. Arm behind you.
2: Arm behind you.
5: And throw overarm and try to land
2: How's
5: it on
2: that?
5: There.
2: Pin out. Check. Now we're armed and ready to go.
5: Excellent.
2: Off spin. And then we duck. Oh, but it missed by about 4 yards.

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1: Down low.
2: Down low.
0: Yep.
2: Under your elbows.
0: Your elbows. Watch out for that.
2: Keep
0: strap.
2: It out of the mud.
0: Okay. Keep it out of the mud.
2: Don't get your bum too far in here.
0: That's it.
2: Look at that.
0: Forward. Keep looking.
2: 10.
0: That's
2: 20,
0: it.
2: 30, 40, 50 metres. Come on. Who wants it?
3: And if I was still under any illusion that the Home Guard were just like Dad's army, Andy's about to show me that here at Denby's, they were training these men to kill.
0: Just come in, stab, recover, step back and move on. And then you move on. Happy with that? Yep.
2: On guard.
0: In there. Low point, in you go. Out and then forward. Good.
2: Yep. Yeah, I felt something there, briefly.
0: Yep.
4: Back to the songs that never left. Jukebox Oldies is your favorite jukebox for 70s and 80s favorites that still feel young. From Madonna to George Michael to Hall & Oates and Eurythmics. 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
2: I'll tell you what, after doing just a couple of hours of Home Guard training, I've got a newfound appreciation for what these guys had to go through. I'm dying to see if Rick's finally managed to get our tank out of the ground yet.
3: We've got a tank, Steve.
4: We have a tank.
3: Amazing.
4: Look over the edge, you can see all the road wheels.
3: Yeah.
4: We've got tracks. We've got the big gear sprocket at the back that drives the track round, and the whole tank now exposed. So they're just cabling it up and they're going to drag it out the hole.
3: Is that going out or is that truck coming in? That's the question.
4: Well, if that starts going backwards, I'm going that way.
2: Keeping the World War II spirit, Rick's using an authentic 1940s truck and winch.
4: Starting to pull it out.
3: Something's out there.
5: It's moving!
3: Hey!
4: It's moving.
3: It's moving.

0: Oh, stopped.
1: But just when it looks like he's going to pull the tank out of the trench, he hits a snag.
2: We're having a little problem, and the winch rope's jammed up. But it did pull the tank quite easily. But I'm confident it'll come out.
3: Well, it's been buried for 75 years. A few more hours won't hurt.
1: While we're waiting for them to fix the winch, let's go and have a look at all the relics we've managed to find.
4: We've got 303 cartridges, we've got various doorknobs and bits of grenade. And the other thing that we found was this little thing here, which I believe is the stopper from a hot water bottle.
1: It's funny though, isn't it, feeling these things, yeah, to think that that was somebody trying to keep warm at night.
4: Yeah, it was.
3: Our relics reveal the kind of training the Canadians and Home Guard were doing here at Denbys during the war.
4: The story they tell us is that not only were they practising with rifles here, they were chucking mortars about as well. So we've got this, which is

0: the 2-inch mortar fin. So this is off a high explosive mortar, so we know they were throwing explosives around on here, practicing with the mortars. We also know from this thing that they were practicing at night. So this is also a 2-inch mortar, but this is what's known as a parachute illumination round.
1: Oh, yeah, yeah, yeah.
0: So basically what it does is it fires out the tube, gets up to a certain height, and it kicks a flare out that's on a parachute, and it parachutes down really slowly and lights up the whole landscape. So we know they were practicing at night as well, which is great. Now we know just how serious Home Guard training was, I've got a theory about our damaged tank. Maybe the Home Guard were using it for target practice. Once it's fully out, I hope I'll be able to tell.
1: It's been a long old day here at Denby's.
2: Beautiful, baby. Beautiful.
1: And Rick and his team have to work well into the night before all their hard work finally pays off. With one last big push, this rare Covenanter tank is out of the ground for the first time in 75 years. We've come to Denby's wine estate in the heart of Leafy Surrey to hunt for relics of the Home Guard who were stationed here during the war.
0: Look. Wow. This is a fastener for your bags. But that's another bit of World War II stuff.
3: Awesome. Hey, well spotted.
0: Yeah. With my team of detectorists and archaeologists, we found a treasure trove of items that paint a picture of what was going on here over 75 years ago.
1: And together with military tank engineer Rick Wedlock, we've even managed to exhume an incredibly rare Covenanter tank that's been buried under the ground ever since the war.
0: It's a big piece of World War II history that we've been lucky enough to bring back to the surface. And now we're off to share what we've found at Woodall Spa, where for one weekend every year, they relive the 1940s. So this is all just lying 6 inches below the surface. The whole of England is covered with these bases, and everywhere you go, this stuff is there.
1: People have come here from all over the country to share their passion for everything World War II related.
0: These are World War II. So whoever sold you this belt either didn't know what the belt was, or he's got so many of them, he was just trying to get rid of them. But that is a MG42, MG34, 50-round belt.
1: From original armoured vehicles to battle reenactments, there's a lot going on. And there are plenty of discerning punters here who really appreciate the relics we found at Denby's.
4: He found a load of bullets, and I said, what are you going to do with them? He said, you've got to take them straight down to the police station.
0: But there's one find we couldn't bring with us. Unfortunately, our Covenanter tank wasn't quite what you'd call roadworthy. I'm heading back to Surrey to see if we can solve the mystery, once and for all, of how this old battle tank met its end and wound up buried and forgotten.
5: Been a couple of months since I was last at Denby's. The weather was an awful lot nicer last time I was here. But the tank is out the ground and it's sat on a patch of grass for me to go and have a look at. So it's exactly what I'm going to do.
0: Having excavated the tank, Rick is planning to use his expertise to bring this old Covenanter back to life. And he's already made a start.
5: Well, look at that. That's pretty fantastic, that. We've got a turret on the tank now. This turret has come all the way from New Zealand. This is brilliant. We've got all the road wheels in place here, and it really gives you an idea of the size and the power of this quite small tank. It's interesting to see that the engine's still in this tank, so this has been driven into the ground at some point, and they've not bothered taking the engine out, so that makes it really good for Rick because he can fix that and get it going again. You can see there's quite a bit of damage, though, from the fact that it has been buried. Tracks themselves are rusted solid, so they're going to need some work to free them up.
0: Since it came out of the ground, Rick has done a bit of cleaning and has revealed one particularly interesting detail.
5: Brilliant thing about this is we've got a number on the back of this tank, so we've got an identifier. This will tell us exactly which unit this belonged to.
0: Thanks to the identification number, we know that this Covenanter was made by the English Electric Company in 1941. It was originally used by the 27th Armoured Brigade of the British Army, most likely for driver training, and probably arrived here at Denby's once it was too run down to warrant fixing again. This may help to solve the mystery of what our tank was being used for, by the Canadian soldiers or Home Guard.
5: And we've got a really nice side. That is almost complete, which is great. Shame the other side isn't the same. Oh dear. Quite a bit of damage, really. We've got one completely missing road wheel, and the other three have completely had it. The main drive wheel, that's gone as well. There's hardly anything left of that. And a lot of the armour plate has been blown off as well. When you look at this sort of damage, this doesn't look particularly like armour-piercing shells. This doesn't look like that this has been used as target practice. This looks like somebody's been using it to practice blowing up a tank while it's stationary. So demolition charges, satchel charges, things like that.
0: Satchel charges were explosives placed in satchels and attached to stationary targets before being detonated remotely. They would have been a key bit of kit used in the Home Guard's training to knock out German tanks at close quarters. I'm really glad to see this rare tank out of the ground. And although it doesn't look like much more than a pile of scrap at the moment, I'm sure Rick's going to do a great job restoring it to its former glory. And there's someone else I think will be really excited to see this old beast again. Bill Lancaster has come back to meet me here at Denby's to take another look at one of the Covenanter tanks he remembers from his childhood.
6: Yeah, lovely. Brings back so many memories. I must say that I don't remember seeing a broken tank on the hillside. The ones that we used to go up and see when we were very small was, they were whole. You know, they didn't have a hole in the side. They were complete. Not that I remember, anyway. So it was a big surprise when it came out of the ground and I saw a big hole in the side.
5: We know, obviously, that there was a big Home Guard training camp.
6: Yes, there was.
5: So it's quite possible that this tank was damaged by the Home Guard.
6: That is the most likely thing. They were probably practicing with their satchel bomb, you know, their wartime satchel bombs, put it on the side of the tank and blow it up. Yeah, that's probably what they were doing. And I'm sure that they had to learn how to do all that.
0: That would solve the mystery of why there's so much damage to our tank. And it makes sense that they would have chosen to practice using explosives on a tank that was already obsolete. But there's one last question. Why did it end up buried here?
7: At the beginning of June 1944, the Canadian infantry set off to take part in D-Day, leaving leafy Surrey behind. And as the threat of a German invasion on British soil receded, the Home Guard gradually went into decline. Finally, in October 1944, the government officially announced that the Home Guard, which had once numbered almost 1.8 million men, was to be disbanded. And 2 months later, they signed off with a parade at Hyde Park in London.
0: And as for our rare Covenanter tank,
6: I think the most likely thing is that when the tank trap was filled in, that they dropped stuff into there to just, because they didn't bother to take it away with them, they just dropped stuff into there and it's buried in there.
7: It's been fascinating to learn about the Canadian infantry at Denby's, and especially to discover that the Home Guard weren't doddery old dad's army, but were doing some serious training to defend Britain against the very real threat of a Nazi invasion.
8: Come on, who wants it?
7: And of course, unearthing our rare Covenanter has been thrilling.
9: It's moving!
10: Hey!
5: I tell you what, that tank's looking an awful lot better at Denby's now. It's had a bit of a scrub.
10: I was going to say, we couldn't look much worse.
5: There were bits hanging off it here and there, but funny thing is, Rick reckons he's going to get it going again.
10: Get it going? Well, jolly good luck. I'm very excited if he does. But I tell you what, I don't know if I've got time to wait for that. I think we should have a go on this one, Steve.
5: Ooh, what a good idea.

0: If there's one thing I've learned in my time as a crime writer, it's that there are a million and one motives for murder.
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2: We often imagine World War II as fought in some foreign field.
3: But it was here on the home front that the battle really began.
4: As the Allied war machine geared up to take on the Nazis, our green and pleasant land was transformed, bristling with airfields, military camps and secret bases.
2: There's not much left on the surface today, but we're on a mission to unearth the truth about Britain's wartime past.
5: Oh, brilliant. That is totally awesome.
4: Suggs gets a taste for what it was really like to be there.
2: While relic hunter Stephen Taylor searches for the hidden historical treasures that reveal the bravery of the men and women who defied the Nazis.
5: This belongs to somebody, somebody who fought in the war, and it's important to get things like this back to the family from where they came.
2: In this episode, we're searching this huge site for evidence of the elite American paratroopers who led the D-Day invasion.
6: Oh, you little beauty, look at that.
3: Wowza.
4: But also of the German prisoners of war who replaced them.
2: We are the World War II treasure hunters. Nestled in the Leicestershire countryside is the sleepy village of Quorn.
3: From 1944, Quorn played host to two very different groups of wartime visitors. First, a division of American paratroopers, battle-hardened fighters with a reputation to match. And when the Americans moved out, the prisoners of war moved in. Once feared enemies soon became neighbours.
2: The American paratroopers arrived in this field on the edge of Quorn in February 1944. They didn't know it, but they were being prepared for their greatest challenge yet. To lead the Allied invasion of Normandy on D-Day.
3: All right, Stephen.
5: How are we doing, Suggs?
3: Very good indeed. So this is Quorn House, but this isn't where our hardened paratroopers were stationed.
5: No, this isn't. Paratroopers were over there on the grassed area. They had a huge tented encampment here. This was the 505th from the 82nd Airborne. These guys were absolutely the best of the best. These guys dropped before anybody else landed on D-Day. So they had to take ground in enemy territory, hold it and wait for everybody else that landed on the beach to catch up with them.
3: And of course, they weren't the only people stationed here because, of course, after they'd gone, this camp was used for POWs. Of course, there were, 400,000 odd POWs scattered all over England. They had to put them somewhere.
5: That's right. What they did with this land was, as soon as the Americans left, they started building huts and shipped a load of German prisoners of war in. And that's why that makes this place so flipping exciting for somebody like me.
3: So apart from the miserable weather, the other thing that does strike me is this is a big old field.
5: Yeah, it is. And I've got a bit of a challenge here, not only because of the sheer size of the field, but I didn't think this place would ever have been detected. Turns out that it has been detected. So there's a chance there's no left out there. So what I'm doing is chucking guys at it. I've got 21 metal detectorists over there.
3: You've got nearly as many as the American paratroopers out there.
5: And they're all really happy as well because it's such a lovely day.
4: If there's any evidence left of one of the greatest US regiments to be based on British soil, me and my army of damp detectorists are determined to find it. We'll be scouring every inch of this field for any sign of the paras and the POWs.
5: We want to make sure that you detect really slow and really low because we want to cover every single inch of the ground, which is why we've got so many of you. Everybody clear?
7: Yeah.
5: Marvellous. Let's go and find some stuff.
8: No idea what it can be.
7: American tent peg. This is where the Americans were, and it's a very old tent peg.
4: It's not much, but it is our first sign of the Paris camp, and I'm hopeful there must be more down there.
2: While Stephen and the team get digging, I want to find out more about the men who are to lead the D-Day invasion. Before their arrival at Caen, the 505 had completed their first ever jumps into Sicily and then the Italian mainland, at the head of General Patton's 7th Army. During 33 days of grueling combat behind enemy lines without any backup support, the 82nd proved themselves essential to the Mediterranean invasion. In February 1944, nearly 2,000 battle-hardened paratroopers pitched their tents in Caen. To find out how they adapted to life in the English countryside, I'm meeting Adam Berry, a 505 aficionado. Hi there, Adam.
8: How you doing?
2: Very good, mate. So, this was home to the 505.
8: This would have been the sort of living conditions that they had on camp. There would have been anywhere between sort of 400 or 500 of these tents on the campsite, about 6 men to a tent. The weekend after they arrived in England, the whole country was hit by a cold snap and it snowed. There was about 6 inches of snow for about 4 or 5 days. So were thrown right in the deep end. Tents were covered in snow, ground was covered in snow. It was freezing cold for them. But having said that, they weren't in combat. They weren't being shot at every day. So their living conditions were bearable, I would imagine.
2: But if the men of the 505th thought they were in for some well-earned rest and relaxation, they were going to be disappointed.
5: So what's a typical day for a paratrooper here in Caen?
8: The 82nd and the 505 in particular maintained a really high level of training and fitness. So there was lots of route marches, lots of runs, assault courses, things like that, training exercises, map reading, live firing exercises, just to make sure that, you know, there wasn't a period where the quality of their training dropped at all. It was full on for the entire time they were here.
2: What the men didn't know was that plans for D-Day and the invasion of Normandy were well underway, and they had been earmarked to spearhead the entire operation.
8: By very nature of their jobs, they're going to be deployed behind enemy lines. So from the moment their feet touch ground, they're surrounded. Obviously, the enemy that's in the area will have watched them descend from the clouds, so they would have been waiting for them on the ground. They would have been hunting for them like, you know, like packs of wolves. So they needed to be ready from the moment they hit the ground.
5: So what did it mean to be a paratrooper?
8: You can imagine that some of them, in order to have the sort of bravado that they needed, were slightly hot-headed. A lot of them were very egotistical, but it was what they needed, really. As long as they had the discipline that was required to do their jobs, that fieriness that was in them was something that they really looked for in paratroopers.
2: It's been fascinating to hear about the lives of the paratroopers camped at Caen, and I'm hoping that Stephen and his team have managed to turn up some more evidence of their time here.
5: Just thought I'd come and check in on the chaps, see how they're getting on. All right, chaps, how's it going? Look at that, the joy on their little faces. All right, Stephen.
9: Hi, Soggs, how are you doing?
5: I know you mentioned to me earlier you were a bit pessimistic about this whole site, but it's looking like there's a few flags floating about at the moment.
9: We've got a lot of your usual bits of lead and bits of old beer can and cake tin and stuff like that, but we've also got just over here where that yellow flag is what looks like the handle to a cutthroat razor.
5: What's that?
9: It is quite possibly something that one of the American guys might have had when he was here.
5: Lovely. Hey. Hang on, what's going on up there?
10: Looks like a dog tag.
5: No!
9: Oh, you're kidding. Oh, you little beauty. Look at that.
5: Wowza. Sensational. Oh, my goodness, look, it looks like there's some writing on there.
9: We have definitely
5: fantastic.
9: Got writing. So can you see we've got Howard?
5: Oh, yeah.
9: That looks like Shirt.
5: Shirt Howard. Unusual name. Yeah, it was a bit stroppy, old Shirty, they said.
9: It is S-H... Short, Howard Short. There you go, I weren't far
5: Howard
9: off.
5: Howard Short, well done.
9: Howard Short.
5: Yeah.
4: This dog tag really is a great find. And with any luck, we'll be able to find out if Howard Short Jr. played a part in the invasion of Normandy.
11: If there's one thing I've learned in my time as a crime writer, it's that there are a million and one motives for murder.
12: the first Assyrians came into view.
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1: 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Nice, right?
2: Here at Crawn in Leicestershire, we're on the hunt for clues as to this field's wartime history.
3: We're looking for evidence left behind by the 505th, an American parachute regiment who took over this field in February 1944. It's not been easy with a site this big.
4: Yay, look at that. Record that, Ted.
3: But my team and I are coming up with some amazing finds.
5: That is really good. It's fantastic, in fact.
6: You can see the name on it.
5: A dog tag, look at that, yeah. So what is it?
6: John D. Smith.
5: Wow. It's really clear, isn't it? It's in very good condition. That's what we're here for.
6: Yep.
5: A named item. Perfect.
3: That's our second American dog tag. I can't believe I ever had doubts this site would deliver.
2: And the finds just keep on coming.
7: Right, Stephen, how's it going?
8: Hi, Suggs, how are you doing?
7: Very good, mate. So what's been going down, or indeed coming up?
8: You have a look at
7: that. Oh, that's lovely. The pocket watch.
8: You might think so, but if you turn it over and have a look there...
7: Oh, I say, it's a compass.
8: That is a US Army compass.
7: Yeah, because one of the exercises they put the 505 through here was they dropped them in a field sometimes 3 or 4 miles away with nothing more than an ordnance survey map and one of these and said... If you want your tea, find your way home.
8: Exactly. That is a brilliant find.
7: That's fantastic, isn't it? Brilliant.
2: While Stephen and the team continue the hunt, I want to find out more about the men of the 505th. Who on the night before D-Day would be dropped deep into enemy territory in Normandy, where they'd be expected to take control of key objectives and clear the way for the main Allied invasion force when it arrived. To find out what a tough task that was, I'm meeting Ben Major, an 82nd Airborne expert and parakit collector.
7: Hey there, Ben.
9: Hi.
7: All right, mate.
9: How are we doing?
7: Very good. So, how many paratroopers are you equipping today?
9: So, this is one guy's jump equipment for Normandy. This is everything he would have hit the ground with.
7: So, here I am. I'm ready for my mission. Where do we start?
9: This equipment goes on first.
2: Ben's going to show me how a para would have been kitted out before jumping into Normandy.
9: There we are.
7: I'm in.
9: So we attach your musette bag onto your suspenders here.
2: Full of food and supplies, the musette bag carried the basics for surviving behind enemy lines.
7: That's starting to get a bit heavy now, that's right.
9: It's ready.
7: Yeah.
9: So the next thing, you need a life preserver in case the plane goes down.
7: Well, I'm already thinking that's not going to be a lot of use with this weight on you.
9: Kind of pointless.
7: Oh, well, I'll take it anyway. Go on. Any chance of survival, I'll take it. Am I ready to go?
9: No, we need your parachute, so you can actually get out of the plane. This is your main parachute. It's 28 feet in diameter.
7: The main chute. Right, OK.
2: I'm surprised to hear from Ben that the use of parachutes by the military was a relatively recent phenomenon.
9: So it's connected to the chest.
7: Got a parachute.
2: The first military use of a parachute was in World War I. Nazi leader Hermann Göring was even saved by one in his days as a fighter ace. But it was in World War II that the parachute really came into its own. The first large-scale use of paratroopers in war was by the Germans. Their Fallschirmjäger formed a devastating part of Hitler's Blitzkrieg as they swept through Europe. The Americans were quick to take up the idea and began training their own elite fighters, the 82nd Airborne, with their motto, Death from Above. I can't imagine what it must have been like for those first paras as they took the leap. Especially once you feel what they were jumping with.
7: Breathing's starting to become a bit of an issue now.
9: Becomes an issue, but your shoe's still not tight enough. So we have a belly band that comes round that keeps everything nice and tight.
7: Flipping heck.
9: Okay. Okay, yeah. So now you need something to protect your head during the jump. So that's your basic equipment. Now we need the weapons.
8: What? Don't worry about that. I'll have them with my spade and my knife.
9: You've got your M1 rifle. Unfortunately, because it needs to be padded for the jump, these guys jumped into Normandy with the M1 broken down into two parts. You still have to assemble your rifle before you can go and do any fighting.
8: Flip heck.
9: That's how one guy jumped into Normandy.
8: Ben, I've got to say, it's hard to imagine doing anything with all this on.
9: You'll see on a lot of the photographs these guys actually being pushed into the planes because they just couldn't move themselves.
10: It's incredible that each para would be carrying 150 to 200 pounds, pretty much his own body weight in equipment. But even these elite fighters needed some help when it came to the jump.
9: So, you're just about to get onto the plane, you'd be given these, 6 motion sickness preventive tablets. There are rumours that these were essentially ecstasy tablets.
8: Yeah.
9: To get the guys to jump out the door, because if you stop in the door of a static line jump, you're delaying every guy behind you, making the jump a missed drop. So you have 6 of those.
8: Thank you very much. Well, to be perfectly honest, yeah, I think I'd rather have something that was going to make me euphoric than stop me being sick if I'm jumping out of a plane with this clobber on.
10: I'm not surprised they were given a little chemical encouragement. It must have been terrifying. As they fell to Earth, they were an easy target for the enemy. And if you did make it safely down, you'd need to get out of your chute fast. And it's not as easy as you might think.
8: What seems most bizarre is the parachute's the hardest thing to get off.
9: Yeah, so basically the British during the war had the design of what they called a bang box. So all of the clips clipped into a circular box on the chest, and to remove the parachute, you hit it, all the clips came off and you were out. The Americans didn't realise that that was a good idea until after Normandy. So this was how the guys jumped into Normandy. And what you tend to find is most of the guys didn't have time to do that, so they would just cut the straps off themselves. One of the biggest causes for loss in the 82nd, particularly on D-Day itself, was guys landing in flooded marshes. Because you've got a Mae West life preserver underneath your parachute, you have to remove the parachute before you can inflate the Mae West, otherwise it crushes your lungs.
11: It's been all day, don't they?
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3: As well as not being able to get their chutes off, one of the many drawbacks of being dropped in enemy territory was that the paratroopers were left isolated and on foot. It was a problem that the Americans did their best to solve.
4: Well, I've tried on all the paratroopers' equipment, but there's one bit of kit that's really caught my eye. The airborne scooter. These were dropped with the 505, theoretically to help them get around more easily. Stephen's gonna love a bit of this. Floor it! I'm Steve McQueen, show me a quick!
3: With a top speed of 40 miles an hour, the Cushman Airborne Model 53, known as the Parascooter, could travel 100 miles on its 1 gallon tank of fuel.
4: Jeez, I must be going 10 miles an hour now, hang on!
3: But dropping bikes out of planes was always going to be risky, and perhaps unsurprisingly, many didn't survive the impact.
4: Oi, oi, Stephen! It has got a brake.
5: I like your new stealth bike.
4: Do you know what? They made an eye on 5,000 of these. Now, alongside that, they lost 1,000 of them just testing. I mean, you'd have thought by about 900, they'd have gone, maybe this isn't working. Yeah, but seriously, they were dropping these on parachutes with the 505.
5: Really? I presume then that that must be the parachute lug because there's another one behind you.
4: There it is. Yeah. Well, I'm also presuming that, you know, you didn't actually have to sit on it while it was dropping.
5: What, land on it and hit the ground running?
4: So, how you been getting on, all right?
5: Yeah, we've been inundated with finds. Having a heck of a day. Got some bits to show you. Wonder if you might know what that is.
4: That is a thingamabob from an M1 rifle, isn't it?
5: Exactly right. It's a thingamabob. Often called an en bloc. It had a little bit of a flaw, which was that once you loaded all eight of these in, you couldn't then reload until you'd used all eight.
4: But loading them in wasn't all that either. They called it M1 thumb, because it sprang back so fast. You're very lucky if you got your thumb out of the way without chopping it off. Yeah.
5: Down the police station, though, obviously, that one. A little bit dangerous. Got something else to show you. Now, this is British. On the back of it, we've got a War Department arrow and we've got a 1945 date. But this is very similar to what the Americans used. Have a guess. What do you reckon?
4: Very similar to what the Americans used. It's not a mirror. What the Americans used.
5: Shall I give you a clue? When you said it's not a mirror, try taking the not out.
4: It's a mirror. Of course it is.
5: It's very, very similar to the signalling mirror that the paratroopers used. So when you're on the ground and you're trying to signal the guys that are above you, you would use your little mirror to signal them in.
6: With finds like this coming up, I want to see if we can pinpoint a more precise area to target in the hope there might be more down there. I've had a tip-off that there's a local villager who might be able to help. As a 10-year-old at the time, Noel Wakeling has fond memories of the arrival of the Americans, and most importantly, their rations.
7: There's the house, my great-grandfather's house. We used to sit on these walls until we saw there was a bend in the road a bit further up, and as soon as you saw the American lorries coming round that corner, you'd all be jumping up along the curbside, shouting, any gum chum. We weren't always successful, but most of it, we would get either perhaps one box or two box of so-called field rations. The biscuits were fantastic.
5: Quite lucrative, then.
7: Oh, it was, yeah.
5: So I'm trying to find an area to search, and I've heard there's an old World War II dump on this site somewhere.
7: Yes. Yeah.
5: Any memories of that at all?
7: Well, where we went as lads, and I'm thinking back now 70 years, we would follow this wood lane down until we came to this bend, climb over that wall, and then dash across to the so-called rubbish dump and have a good rummage. We came away from that with all sorts of things, cameras, film, boxes of 2,000 cigarettes. I mean, amazing.
5: Did you ever get caught?
7: I never got caught. But what they did do, those lads that did get caught, they used to march them off, put them into a shed, and so-called lock the door and what have you, and frighten you to death. But then they'd let you out a short while later and give you a flea in the ear and clear you off.
6: From Noel's description, if we can track down the camp dump, we'll be hitting the jackpot. But that's a big if.
5: So, 70-odd years ago, Noel would have thrown himself over that wall, run along here, waited for the guard to disappear, chuck himself over this wall, run into the dump, rummage around and take his loot back again. Now, all I've got to do is work out how far along this wall he went and then how far he ran that way. So I better get detecting and see if I can find the dump.
6: As well as trying to locate the American dump site, we'll also be searching for evidence that Quorn was home to German prisoners of war.
5: Oh, yes, look at that.
8: Feeling a bit nostalgic for the 90s? 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
1: We're in Quorn, Leicestershire, scouring this huge field for evidence of the 505th, a parachute regiment who were camped here in 1944 as they prepared for their greatest challenge yet, D-Day. We're now hunting for the camp's rubbish dump, having been tipped off by a local who used to raid it as a young boy. It could be a potential treasure trove of artifacts.
2: The guys have had a really good search in the area where Noel says his dump was, the dump that he used to run to when he was a child, throw himself over the wall, grab some stuff, run back again. We can't find any evidence of it.
3: If it was a dump, this would light up, yeah, like mad. We're just not getting any signal at all.
2: Now, there's two reasons that we can't find evidence of it. The first possible reason is that it's so deep that our metal detectors aren't picking it up. That run down there, I got nothing.
3: Yeah, no.
2: Nothing at all.
3: One little hit here, but it could be anything.
2: Second option is that Noel's recollection of it being a rubbish dump perhaps is a little bit not entirely accurate. It sounds to me, given that he was saying that they found cartons of cigarettes, they found ration packs, it was bordered by a fence and there was a guard, it sounds to me more like that it was actually a food dump. It was stores rather than rubbish.
1: No wonder the Americans weren't too impressed. It sounds like Noel and his friends were inadvertently pillaging their camp supplies. I may not have found the dump, but Ted and the team have had more luck where the paratroopers' tents would have been pitched.
4: All I can make out, I'm leaving it out in the rain to hopefully it'll clean a bit more, absolutely free from gum and imparts a splendid gloss to the hair.
1: Despite the constant training and camping in very basic conditions, we keep turning up finds that suggest these paras like to look good.
5: Now that is cool. That is awesome. Brill cream with stuffing as well. We could use that. I'm not going to try. I might.
2: We could give it to Ted. He'd try it.
5: That's true.
2: But definitely, it's all white around here. Look.
5: Does it work on dreadlocks?
6: And it works fantastically.
5: Brill cream on your hair.
6: It does. No, not at all. I've never tried it.
1: It's amazing to find this. To me, the fact it's unfinished suggests its owner probably left it behind when the 505th got the call to move out. He'd have had no need of it where he was going.
7: And where he was going was Normandy. After months of planning, Eisenhower and his generals decided the moment had come and launched Operation Overlord. D-Day had begun. In the early hours of the 6th of June 1944, the men of the 505th set off across the channel under the cover of darkness. They were part of a 6,000-strong force who would spearhead the assault. At 3 a.m., still 3 hours before the main invasion, they got the green light to jump. Their mission was to drop inland, cut off approaches to the beaches to prevent German reinforcements and take the town of Saint-Mère-Église. 70% of them were not expected to return. Heavy anti-aircraft fire had scattered their aircraft and they were dropped across a wide area. Some even landed in the town itself and many were shot as they fell. But against all the odds, by dawn, the 505th had achieved all objectives and Saint-Mère-Église became the first French town to be liberated. During the operation, 953 men, almost half of the regiment, were killed or wounded. Their heroics, ahead of the start of the D-Day landings, designated H-Hour, gave them the motto H-. They were awarded a presidential unit citation, the highest honour any regiment could receive. Town after town followed Saint-Mère-Église as the rest of the Allied army caught up with the Paras. Thousands of German soldiers were taken prisoner. The big question was, what to do with them all?
1: Over 600 POW camps were hastily created in Britain, including one at Quorn. And I think I might just have my first POW find.
2: Oh, yes, look at that. Brilliant. This is a German pebble button. We know it's a German pebble button because of the fact that this is a zinc alloy button and because of the little stippling on the front. It's called a pebble button for a reason. It looks like it's been pebble dashed. This button not only tells us who was here, it also gives us a clue about where to search. Right, I need a flag.
1: At first glance, there's no sign of the once vast POW camp. But have a look from the air and it's a different story. These are the remains of huts specially built to house 2,000 German and Italian prisoners. There were 55 huts in total, each housing around 40 men. Upon capture, prisoners would have been graded according to their dedication to the Nazi cause, with the most fanatical placed in high security prisons. The inmates at Quorn were deemed low risk. Thousands of POWs would have been hard to ignore in 1945. I want to find out what the locals thought of their new neighbours. Noel Wakeling was 10 at the time and remembers their arrival.
8: Yeah, the prisoners of war were in their, like, a dark green uniform, these sort of peaked cap things, and with a coloured patch on their back, which was sort of, could be, yellow, orange, red. My mother was frightened to death. She says, you be careful of those Germans, they'll kill you.
1: But despite the locals' concerns, the POWs at Quorn were soon put to work out in the community, rebuilding damaged homes or helping on farms. They were treated well and were even paid union rates. Noel soon befriended three German prisoners who were assigned to help in his family's garden.
8: There's the three of them together. They had been asked to do some of the gardening work, which was quite nice, really. But having known that they were U-boat men and used to the water, when the sailing dinghy had been given to the Mount Sorrel Scouts, of which my uncle was the scout master, they were asked if they would refurbish it, and they made a super job of it. They taught me how to dive into very deep waters, and the basin at Mount Sorrel was 25 foot deep, and they taught me how to dive and hold my breath and to pick pebbles off the bottom of that basin.
1: German finds in the UK are really rare, but with a bit of luck, I'm hoping we'll find something left behind by those like Ernst, Klaus and Gerd. But of course the Americans and the German POWs weren't the only ones here.
2: Oh, look! See? Told you it was somewhat good.
9: Hang on.
2: Look at that, awesome!
9: What? Joking! It's a badge.
2: We got a cap badge.
9: Brilliant.
2: Leicestershire.
9: Leicestershire? Not American?
2: Not American, not German. What you have to remember is the Germans had to be guarded by somebody.
9: Got ya. Hmm. Brilliant.
1: The Leicestershire Regiment were nicknamed the Tigers since their time serving in India in the 1800s. And it's possible this badge belonged to a POW guard.
9: Just a funny little piece of the jigsaw, of course.
2: That is a really nice badge.
9: There you go.
2: Dug an 8-foot deep hole for a badge.
9: Well, you know, I mean, I'm not saying I completely found it myself, but I think, you know, I don't think you'd struggle without
2: it. You picked it up.
9: I think you'd have struggled without me, to be honest.
1: Elsewhere on this huge dig site, the team have been busy searching for relics left behind by the prisoners. And it sounds like they've come up trumps.
2: Hey. Yeah? Better be something good, Reg.
10: Well, I've only ever seen these in pictures.
9: Oh, my Lord.
2: What have you only ever seen in pictures, Reg? Look at that. That is beautiful. Flakersatz. I can never pronounce that last bit, but this is a flak replacement battalion number 7.
10: So he was in a flak regiment?
2: He was in a flak ersatz. Ersatz means replacement. So that's where you first go to. You go to a replacement battalion and then you move on perhaps to other battalions. Your 2232 just means he was the 2,232th person to be in there. It should have his blood group on there as well somewhere.
1: This is amazing. In 20 years of detecting, I've only ever found three German dog tags in the UK, and all broken into pieces. Never anything like this one. It's a really rare find.
11: Now, Stephen.
2: Hello,
11: you
2: Ted. You're
11: getting excited about it's a German dog tag.
2: It's absolutely awesome.
11: Yeah, I've seen one of those before.
2: Ted.
11: Set for a...
2: Ted.
11: Earlier when we...
2: What? Oh, bloody hell! That is brilliant.
11: Actually, we didn't just stop at that.
2: We found
11: another one as well. They're just piling up.
12: Yeah. Well, that's a life side as well, look.
11: Oh, two holes.
12: Yeah.
2: They really go off people, you know.
11: Yeah, because then we didn't stop there either, actually. We got a third one too. Unfortunately, that one's broken. But, so two holes is life side, one hole is dead.
1: So this is the live half. The live half has got the two holes in it. So you can string a string through it and hang it around your neck. This bit is the dead half. So you'd have the information exactly the same on both halves. So that would hang around your neck, and should you fall in battle and your comrade come along and find you, he'd snap the bottom piece off. So this would go back to HQ, really sorry this chap's died, and that would stay with his body so the graves detail could come along and pick him up and know who he is. Okay. So you got live half, dead half. That's how it works. I think I'm going to go and sit in the car and cry for a bit, because that is just superb. We've got four German dog tags from a site that I thought we were going to struggle to find anything.
7: Despite the challenges, Stephen and the team have uncovered an amazing array of finds that tells us about life here for the H-minus paras and the POWs that follow.
9: So, Stephen, what's going on? You started today telling me you were very unlikely to find anything. We've got the British Museum here.
2: We've got some absolute corking finds in here.
9: We've pretty much covered everything that we wanted to in terms of finding out what was going on in these fields. We've got German stuff. We've got American parachuter stuff. What's really caught your eye?
2: It might only be small, but this little coin has actually got a swastika on the back.
9: Finally, Steve, the Holy Grail. There it is.
2: So, Eagle holding a swastika, Deutsches Reich, and it's even dated 1941. So one of the prisoners of war has had this, brought it over with him.
9: Incredible.
2: That's brilliant. You remember with the four German dog tags we had?
9: Yeah.
2: Nah, I got seven now. One of them is a Luftwaffe dog tag as well, which is pretty rare, really. That's pretty unusual.
9: Fantastic.
2: So one of the other things that I find really interesting is that little thing.
9: An anchor.
2: An anchor on a button. So what does an anchor suggest to you on a button?
9: Sailing.
2: Exactly, but not just any old sailor. Kriegsmarine. This is a German button. So we've got German Navy. We've got German Air Force, we've got Luftwaffe, and we've got German soldiers. All of the forces right here.
9: These two dog tags, these are something we actually might be able to trace the original guys who were here back to.
2: Hopefully we can honour these guys' extraordinary achievements by getting these dog tags back to them or their family. That would be brilliant.

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1: Stephen and the team have been scouring this field in Quorn in Leicestershire, hunting for evidence of the American paratroopers and the German prisoners of war who once called it home.
2: Look at that, awesome!
3: What? Joking!
4: Boy, did we find stuff. More than I ever imagined. And it's time to show it off.
1: Where better to do that than at a 40s weekend dedicated to honouring the men and women who saw us through the war?
4: We're in Woodall Spa in Lincolnshire, getting into the wartime spirit.
2: Beautiful, what an atmosphere, it's lovely. I mean, apart from the fact I've obviously been given Billy Bunter's flipping uniform.
4: You want to get one that fits,
2: you know? You look in the part, mate.
4: Notice you're a sergeant,
2: I'm supposed to be above you as well, yeah.
4: Hail.
2: Watch out. Get run over by a horse.
1: And our finds are going down a storm.
4: This is all from Quorn.
5: It's in such good condition.
6: Brilliant,
4: yeah. We got one of these as well, look. These are really good, these.
7: Oh.
4: This is for picking up peas, one at a time, that.
2: Well, this really was a great selection of stuff you found here, Stephen.
4: Yeah, I mean, you can just see from the finds that we've got the whole real range of what they're up to there. Some of the most interesting things are these personal items. And, of course, we got two dog tags from that.
2: There we go.
4: We've done a bit of digging about these guys. So these guys served directly under General Vandervoort. Now.
2: Indeed. Hang on a minute. The longest day? John Wayne.
4: John Wayne.
2: John Wayne. Landed in Normandy, broke a leg, but would not be evacuated. And, of course, played by John Wayne. Yeah, being pushed around in a cart, still ordering his men about.
4: Yeah, complete madness, really, when you think about it. But that's what these guys were like. These were the toughest of the tough. Now, the two guys that we've got here, we've found out quite a bit about them. John Smith died in 75, and Mr. Short, unfortunately, died in 2004. And we also know that Mr. Short got a Purple Heart with an oak leaf cluster.
2: Purple Heart's a very serious medal, is it?
4: That's right, he got wounded. That's when you get a Purple Heart, because he's got an oak leaf cluster. We know he got wounded twice.
2: Now, I really understand your excitement of finding a dog tag, because that really does complete the picture of putting it down to one individual. Geezer was injured twice in the war. I mean, you really get a picture of what these guys were going through.
4: It's been fascinating finding out about the owners of these American dog tags. But our POW dog tags are more of a challenge. Unfortunately, German privacy law

0: spores mean we can't trace them back to individuals. But I'm determined to find out as much as I can.
1: I'm here in Germany with the 7 German dog tags that we recovered from Quorn. Now, I don't normally have favourite finds, but I have to say, these are now my favourite. Finding any German dog tag is just incredible, but 7 on one site, that's brilliant. So what I'm doing in Germany, come to meet an expert, see if he can tell us a bit more about these tags, a bit more about where they came from, and possibly even help work out how on earth the guys ended up at Quorn.
0: I've come to the Munich Institute of Contemporary History to meet Dr. Christian Hartmann, an expert in the German armed forces during World War II.
2: These are soldiers of the German Luftwaffe, Luftwaffe Bau Company, that means Air Force Engineering.
3: Right.
2: And that's from the German Flak, that's anti-aircraft gun. For me, that's the first time that I see some founds from the UK. I have a lot of experience with such dog tags in Germany or in the eastern part of Europe, but in the UK, that's very rare.
4: That's very interesting because, well, yes, Stamm. Landesschützenersatzbataillon.
3: Yeah.
4: Landesschützen. These were older soldiers, between 35 and 45, but in reality, many of them were older.
0: As the war neared its end, the Nazis pushed every last man to the front, regardless of age or ability to fight. The Landesschützen was like our home guard, made up of older men, and it looks like this dog tag belonged to one of them.
2: These were men which had the experience of 2 World Wars, like my grandfather too. Yeah. He was a doctor, but he was officially part of the Landesschützen. So sometimes when the situation at the front was heavy and difficult, the Landesschützen had to go to the front and to fight like ordinary soldiers. And that was very, very hard.
0: Another of the tags gives a further clue as to how desperate the Nazis were.
2: Stamm Company was a unit who was situated in the Reich to train the young soldiers, the recruits. And that means that really every German unit was engaged at the front because normally a Stamm Company was not at the front.
0: For many of these aging and ill-suited fighters, drafted in under penalty of death, it must have been a relief to end up at Quorn.
2: Since 1944, most of the German soldiers expected and hoped for the end of the war.
3: Yeah.
2: And to be in the UK was a good situation.
3: Yeah.
2: And they were fed better, for example, than in the Wehrmacht.
3: Yeah. It might interest you to know that when the prisoners of war were in Quorn camp, we heard a story. They would go out of the camp and there would be a man at the front with a rifle and there'd be a man at the back with a rifle and there'd be 50 German soldiers in between, but neither of the rifles were loaded.
2: Yes.
3: They had no bullets in the box.
2: Yes,
3: and it was because the German soldiers had nowhere to go because they were in England.
2: Yes,
3: they wouldn't be able to escape.
0: And Christian has a theory that may explain why our dog tags aren't complete.
2: What is interesting that all the dog tags are broken.
3: Yes.
2: Perhaps it was a symbolic action.
3: Mm.
2: I guess, well, you can say it was a symbolic demobilization because every soldier broke his dog tag.
3: Yeah.
2: So, yell. It was the beginning of a new era.
3: Mm, it was, yeah.
0: It really has been fascinating to uncover some of the amazing stories hidden at Quorn.
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0: to the ageing German prisoners who saw out the war camped in this Leicestershire field.

0: Would I say I'm ready to be executed? 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
1: We were dedicated to killing Nazis. 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
2: You feel like you have superpowers.
3: If you thought curving space and time is weird, you've heard nothing yet.
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0: 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Bold sounds, global energy, and hits that move fast. 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
1: In June 1944, this corner of northern France was the site of much bloody and brutal fighting.
2: I'm in Normandy, and I'm in the eastern section where the British and the Canadians were battling against a mass of German panzer divisions.
1: In the days and weeks after the D-Day landings, the Allied forces here had a clear task: to establish a bridgehead on the beaches and to capture the strategic city of Caen. Trained against them and determined to drive the invaders back into the sea were elements of the fearsome 12th SS Hitlerjugend and Panzer Lehr divisions. This would be a decisive confrontation on which the entire outcome of the war might hinge. A head-to-head conflict that would test two entirely different ways of doing war to the extreme.
2: There's a well-trod narrative about the capabilities of the soldiers who fought here and the weapons they were using, and not least the tanks.
1: Events have become buried in myth, but the historical truth is there to be recovered. We are invited to believe that the Allies' Sherman tanks were no match for the mass of German Panthers and Tigers waiting to hunt them. And Nazi propaganda still frames our perception of the Tiger tank, an irresistible monster and ultimate symbol of the Nazi war machine at its most fearsome.
2: But the events that took place here call all of that into question.
1: On this anonymous crossroads, 16 miles from the landing beaches, the myth would be tested as never before. The British not only took the fight to the oncoming German armour, but also achieved jaw-dropping success. But this isn't just a story of Sherman versus Tiger tank. It is a demonstration of exactly how and why the Allies won and the Germans lost. I want to challenge the accepted narrative of tank warfare in Normandy and to improve our understanding of the events that took place here. Who really had the better tanks? On this apparently trivial question hangs an enormous tale.
2: I'm James Holland, and this is Hidden Histories of World War II.

The Battle for Normandy may be the most famous of the entire Second World War. The grandest in scale, but also suspense. From planning to execution, at each turn, the entire invasion was hanging on a thread. But the Allies were finally able to invade mainland Europe to take the fight to the Nazis on the ground. Joining me on this trip is Stephen Prince. He is the head of the Naval Historical Branch. And where else could we begin than on the coastline of northern France? And on the beaches made world famous by D-Day.

0: gracious me, that's absolutely extraordinary.
1: On June the 6th, 1944, this entire beach was full with Allied forces.
2: It's always good to get down at kind of beach level and get a sense of it.
0: Always. Always.
1: The scale of invasion was unimaginably enormous. Shock and awe rippled through the German front line, across 80 miles of coastline as the Allies sought to secure a foothold.
0: Well, Steve, here we are on Gold Beach, and it's easy to forget this is one of five. I mean, D-Day is an enormous operation, isn't it?
2: Absolutely. So you've got the resources of the Allied powers all being poured into this section. Naval power, air power, industrial power that's creating the tanks, the artillery, the landing craft, all onto this stretch of the coast, putting ashore, what, 150,000 troops in the first 24 hours?
0: Yeah, no, it's absolutely extraordinary, isn't it? And the scale of it is just enormous. You know, you think 3,500 aircraft, best part of 7,000 vessels, 4,127 landing craft, 1,200 warships.
2: I mean, this is the centering time and space of the entire Western Allied war effort. So you've got people here from Canada, America, the UK, lots of other allies, but all concentrating on this patch of the Normandy coast. Five beaches and three enormous airborne landings, all simultaneous.
0: Yeah, and what they're trying to do, all these five different beaches, they're trying to create a continuous bridgehead where one landing force on Gold Beach is then linked to Juno Beach, to Sword Beach, to Omaha and Utah, and they're all building up and pushing inland because you've got millions and millions of supplies over in the UK, and indeed troops and tanks and guns and what have you. The problem is there's a limit on shipping space. And that's the constraining factor. And you've got to get all that over as quickly as you possibly can before the Germans can build up overwhelming strength. So the moment you touch down, the race is on.
3: Absolutely.
0: And that's why these guys landing here have just got to push inland ASAP.
2: Yeah, you've got to create a continuous bridgehead so that the Germans can't isolate one patch and destroy it in detail. And you've got to get depth to the landing so that you can pump in more and more of these Allied troops and the things that the Allied way of war relies on. Tanks, artillery, air support, all the areas of comparative advantage.
4: People have no idea how much NASA has impacted their lives.
5: One, lift off.
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1: Oh, I think we still can win the World Cup with this squad.
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2: The scale of the Normandy invasion was so immense because of the Allies' strategy of how to conduct the war. Where the fighting tip in the front line was backed up and resupplied by a much longer tail of support. Normandy was a representation of this, writ large. A good example of this is the Sherwood Rangers Yeomanry, a tank regiment that landed in the first wave on Gold Beach. This is how their unit was broken down. The British Armoured Regiment is 688 men strong, and made up of 39 officers and 649 other ranks. Each regiment was divided into three squadrons of 19 Sherman tanks. It was then further split into five troops of three Shermans, with the remaining four Shermans held at regimental HQ. Additionally, there was also a reconnaissance troop of 11 lighter Stuart tanks. Each frontline Sherman had a five-man crew and accounted for 285 men in the regiment. Each Stuart tank had a crew of four, which was another 44 men. So out of 688 men in each regiment, only 329, or 48%, were actually fighting in tanks. The other 52%, 359 men, were in trucks and support vehicles. They were charged with the responsibility of keeping these tanks going and supplied. These elements made up A and B echelon, the support team.
3: These are the people who are bringing up food, ammunition, fuel, repairs, all that kind of stuff.
4: And of course, those half the regiment who aren't in the tanks are still absolutely vital, because as you take those tanks in, you've got to refuel them, you've got to rearm them. And one of the big differences for the Allies to the Germans is you've got an efficient system for repairing the tanks, yeah, recovering them. And this is one of the things, I think, that sets us against the German system, which appears to have sometimes a better frontline performance, but struggles in that area of keeping their equipment working.
3: It's quite an achievement, I think.
4: It is. It's a really impressive effort by the whole of the Allied force, but particularly for those troops in the front wave who've got to go forward. Everything's been done to assist them, but ultimately it is down to them on the day.
2: But all the preparation, strategic and logistical, would be meaningless if the Sherman tanks and their crews failed to prevail over the German panzers. So who exactly were these British forces on whom so much depended? How did they embody the Allied way of war? The Sherwood Rangers landed on Gold Beach at around 7:45 a.m. in the first wave on D-Day. Originally from Nottingham, the units started the war on horseback. They were converted to an armoured regiment and fought all across North Africa. They were then recalled to England to train and prepare for the invasion of mainland Europe.
3: They're a really, really interesting outfit, I think. They've licked themselves into a pretty A1 unit.
4: So it's very much a regiment of volunteers and amateurs who've
3: exactly
4: been hardened by warfare to this point.
3: Exactly that. And actually, it's a squadron that I'm particularly interested in, because they're involved right at the forefront of the regiment's efforts once they start pushing into land. And they're just full of incredible characters.
2: A Squadron was commanded by a former stockbroker named Stanley Christofferson. He had been with the Sherwood Rangers since the start of the war, where he saw action in Palestine on horseback. His second in command was the war poet, Keith Douglas. In his poem, Desert Flowers, Douglas opines the sadness and futility of war. He refers to a poet of the Great War and claims, "I only repeat what you were saying." Much of the unit had been drawn from the original recruiting grounds of Nottingham and Lincolnshire. Such as George Dring, a troop sergeant in a tank called a killer.
3: Obviously, there's new people that have come into the regiment prior to D-Day, since the North Africa days. But what you've got is a core that is experienced, which is still the same personnel that were the pre-war territorial outfit based around Nottingham. They know each other. And that there's a sense of esprit de corps and cohesion, which I think is really important. And of course, what they're going to find in very, very quick order is that Normandy is absolutely nothing like North Africa. It's not even like northern Tunisia. This, with its sort of greenery, its close fields, its woods and all the rest of it, is a very, very different kettle of fish.
2: And as the Sherwood Rangers moved off the beaches with the rest of the Allied invasion force, heading directly towards them and determined to stop the advance, were some of the Nazis' best armoured divisions. The Allies could not afford to slip up now.
3: I'd say the weather's turned a little bit. It's sort of a bit like June 1944, with sunshine 1 minute, rain the next.
4: Absolutely, another thing to cope with.
3: Yeah, my windscreen wipers aren't working.
4: Which would be the sort of thing they would have as a problem in 44.
3: And even here, you can see all the hedges, can't you? You can see why this is so difficult to get through. It's such close country, isn't it? And what a contrast for the Sherwood Rangers.
4: Yes.
3: From Tunisia and Libya, the desert, to this.
2: But it wasn't only the weather and the new terrain on the minds of the invasion force. The Western Allies were finally set to come face to face with the cream of German weaponry. This combination of heavy armour and SS crews represented the pinnacle of Nazi propaganda. Technology and fanatical fighting spirit that terrified the world, appearing invincible. Tanks had played a key role in all of Germany's major assaults, from the early days of the war in Europe to the gargantuan battles against the Soviet Union in the East. Until 1944, the Allied war against Germany had been fought from the air and at sea and from far afield. But that was all about to change. It seemed the entire campaign could boil down to these tanks and the men who operated them. The SS and the Sherwood Rangers. Tigers and Panthers versus the Sherman.
5: It's been all day, don't they?
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1: I've brought Steve here to the Overlord Museum behind Omaha Beach.
2: There they are.
1: Because I hope it will help put into perspective the scale of the challenges that faced both sides.
2: Steve, the reason I've thought I'd bring you here is because I thought it'd be really useful to see one of the larger German tanks alongside one of the Allied tanks. So in this case, we've got a Panther and a Sherman tank. And immediately you can see that the Panther is just a bigger beast. It's wider, it's more solid, it's got thicker armour, it's got a much bigger gun, even though they're both 75mm. This is about 30 tonnes, this is about 45. The Tiger tank, even bigger, 56 tonnes. The theory behind these tanks, the Panther and the Tiger, is that Germany knows it can't do the mass production of the Soviet Union or the United States. So we can't get those kind of numbers, but what we can do is we can make our tanks absolutely brilliant. Mm. But actually, in practice, it doesn't kind of work like that, because, of course, the bigger the tank, such as the Panther or the Tiger tank, the heavier it is, the more strain on the component parts, the more fuel it uses. So actually, on one level, you're sort of compounding the problems.
3: But I guess the issue for Germany is, with its shortage of resources in more or less every category, the opportunity cost of building something as big and sophisticated as this.
2: Yeah, and one of the great advantages of the Sherman tank is it's incredibly simple. I mean, a Sherman engine can be replaced in 2 hours if you need to, in the field. That's just something you cannot do on a Panther tank or indeed a Tiger. That is an important factor that has to come into play. It's all very well having this, but if it breaks down, it's no good to you at all. But don't get me wrong, I mean, you wouldn't want to come up against one of these. I mean, these are fearsome beasts, the Tiger even more so. There is a reason why it has such a reputation.
1: There's no doubting that German armour could pack a deadly punch. But as fearsome as a Panther or Tiger undoubtedly was, it had an Achilles heel built in from the start. Keeping the German vehicles operational was not a simple task.
2: You look at the suspension bogies here, they're on the outside, so if one gets damaged, you can just unbolt it, take it off, put another one on. Then you look at the Panther, well, there's 32 wheels, not including the sprockets. So to get to the suspension, which is behind them, you've got to take the whole lot off.
3: It does seem that the Germans have gone for the cost to buy. The Allies have thought about the cost to own,
2: yes,
3: in terms of not just getting it, but keeping it in the field in large numbers. And in production terms, we're looking at perhaps 6,000 Panthers, less than 2,000 Tigers of every sort?
2: Yeah, 1,347.
3: Against 50,000 Shermans? And I guess that's the difference, is that for the Panther, the Sherman, this is not about some sort of joust or some sort of duel. This is about two military systems and which one can keep delivering and enduring day in, day out.
2: There is no such thing as the perfect tank. It's always a payoff. And it depends on what you're trying to do and what your kind of end game is.
1: But none of the Sherman's advantages would be enough if their crews failed to make them count in one-on-one confrontations with the enemy. In the days after D-Day, both sides were on the offensive. The Allies pushing inland as fast as they could, with their enemy intent on driving them back. The Germans would gamble everything on their panzer crews, holding the decisive edge against their British amateur volunteer counterparts. And for the first few days of the campaign, it looked like it might work. The Sherwood Rangers made it off the beach on D-Day and into Bayeux the next day. They were then ordered to move 13 kilometres south and to capture the high ground overlooking Tilly-sur-Soule.

0: So where we are right now, this is point 103. There was an orchard there in 1944. But this field structure is exactly as it was. But look how this land drops away.
1: Wow.
0: So that's how they're getting here. Okay, so they're coming along this valley in front of us.
1: Yeah.
0: See where that wind turbine is? And they're coming up here and then coming up.
2: So they're exploiting the dead ground to get up onto the high ground.
0: Exactly that. That's exactly what they're doing. So we are here.
1: And you can see this is the tracks.
0: These are the tracks.
1: Yep.
0: And I always think it's amazing, because when you think about it, you know, this would have seen no motorised vehicles at all until this point, really.
1: No.
0: France was a horse and cart kind of place. Horse and plough. But if you look at that, there it is.
1: Yeah.
0: So we're here, Steve, at point 103, and here's the invasion beaches all along the coast here, and this is where the Sherwood Rangers came ashore. So on the 6th of June, D-Day, they've got all the way to Bayeux there, then into the city on the following morning, and then they're told, get yourselves into a battle group with the rest of 8th Armour Brigade and get yourselves up to point 103, because you've got the 12th SS arriving overnight on the 6th, 7th of June, up through here to this area, and they're sweeping round this way, and the Canadians are coming forward, and also 50th Division.
2: So you're talking there's a series, effectively, of kind of meeting engagements of the Germans moving up to reinforce, and at the same time, Allied units coming off the beach. And for the Sherwood Rangers, the orders are all about the terrain, even to the point of basically avoiding the enemy.
0: Yeah, absolutely. It's just get yourself onto this high ground, because obviously high ground is advantageous, because if you're on the high ground, you can see your enemy coming towards you. And they managed to do it.
2: And this is particularly important for the Allies, because I suppose in this early stage, this is the highest risk of the Germans massing earlier than we can and pushing us back to the beaches while we're still disorganised or haven't got our full fighting power ashore.
0: Exactly that. And the 12th SS is a really, really strong panzer division. But it's these mobile divisions which are more motivated, they're better trained, they're better equipped. And when you're talking about the 12th SS Hitlerjugend division, the Hitlerjugend division, you're talking about, you know, 21,000 men, which is a very strong division, but also absolutely bristling with weaponry.
2: Do you think this reflects almost an apprehension amongst the Allied command that this is now the point of maximum danger?
0: Well, yes, because also moving up at the same time is the Panzer Lehr. Now, the Panzer Lehr is arguably the single best unit that the Wehrmacht have. So you've got the 12th SS and you've got the Panzer Lehr coming and converging on the Allies as they come down. So this is suddenly the hot spot, and the Sherwood Rangers find themselves right bang in the middle of it. And actually, I think that's where we need to kind of go next. We need to go...
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0: Just

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0: So, Steve, we're on a parallel track to the one we were on before, and I guess we're about 300 yards further south, something like that. And you've got the Panzerlehr coming up from the south. So they're on that ridge over there. Sherwood Rangers and 8th Armoured Brigade are on this ridge here on point 103. And the meeting point is down in the valley. And that's the tricky bit.
1: The early clashes here were vicious and unforgiving. On the 9th of June, the poet Keith Douglas was killed after returning from a reconnaissance sortie in the valley. A veteran of the entire desert campaign, A Squadron's second-in-command, lasted just 3 days in Normandy. 2 days later, a direct strike on this nearby farmhouse killed the regiment's commanding officer, Mike Laycock. Stanley Christopherson was quickly promoted to take his position.
0: So suddenly, in the space of 3 days, A Squadron of the Sherwood Rangers has lost its second-in-command, Keith Douglas. He's killed just in the field next to us. And then Stanley Christopherson is bumped up to command the regiment. So they've lost their commander and their second-in-command. So they need someone new. And the person who comes in is a fellow called John Semkin.
1: This rare footage is of John Semkin in Normandy. He was only 23 years old when he took charge of A Squadron, after what had been a harrowing few days for everyone in northern France. But he was forward-thinking, well-respected by his men, and quickly set about his task.
0: But there's something else that's important about this early engagements with the Panzerlehr. There's an incident on the same day that Keith Douglas is killed, the 9th of June, and that's with George Dring's tank, a killer. So down in the valley below, there's a Panther tank which is causing problems and knocks out a couple of tanks up here. And George Dring can sort of half see it, but not clearly enough. So he gets out of his tank and decides to stalk it on foot. Then comes back to his tank and wham, hits it 5 times before the Panther can fire one in return. Hold on to that thought, because that's important. That speed with which it can fire and manoeuvre is important for what follows. But here you've got an example of an ordinary Sherman tank taking out a Panther before it can fire one shot back in return. And that's actually quite significant. Yeah.
1: As the fighting continued, losses remained high for both sides. The Germans were proving to be every bit as fierce as the Allies had imagined. What happened next seemed only to compound the Allies' worst fears about the Nazis' ruthless machines and raised German hopes that their panzers and their SS tank aces would prove decisive even against superior numbers. This is the village of Villa Bocage. It sits 30 kilometres to the southwest of Caen. On the morning of 13th of June 1944, these streets were the site of an infamous and much debated engagement, when just before 9 a.m, elements of the British 7th Armoured Division arrived into the village. They were looking to exploit a gap in the front line and to repel the German advance. Defending this section was the 2nd Company of the SS Heavy Panzer Battalion 101, led by the legendary panzer ace Michael Wittmann. Surprised by the early arrival of the British, Wittmann ordered his company to hold the line, while he instinctively set out on a lone counterattack. Over the next 15 minutes, 13 British tanks were destroyed, along with 2 anti-tank guns and a dozen other support vehicles. All for the loss of just one German vehicle, Wittmann's own Tiger tank. His actions that morning have become the stuff of legend. Seized upon by Goebbels, it was perfect material for the makings of myth. Steve and I have been joined in Villa Bocage by local historian and guide, Paul Woodage.
2: And here's where it happened, you know, and you can see yourself, you know. The high street funnels you down here. Here's where the British vehicles were. It feels like almost like a liberation party, and it was just, the timing was absolutely perfect for Wittmann.
1: For nearly 80 years, Michael Wittmann's actions here have been held up as an example of the ruthless prowess and flexibility of German panzer units. Even outnumbered, nothing was more fearsome and effective than an SS tank ace at the controls of a Tiger tank. With a brutal 88mm gun and formidable armour, it was utterly horrifying to face. The carnage in fighting them would be enormous. Propaganda that lingers in the popular imagination to this very day. But is this assessment fair or even accurate?
0: I think it's hard to come to Normandy to talk about armoured warfare and not discuss the events of here in Villers-Bocage on the morning of the 13th of June, when a certain Michael Vittman in a certain Tiger tank came down here and wreaked havoc against a column of British armour.
2: Yeah, absolutely. It's got all the hallmarks of what the Germans need right now. It's been a bad few days for them. They're losing different places up and down the front. And yet the Black Baron, this legendary soldier from the Eastern Front, Hauptsturmfuhrer Michael Vittman, just in the right place at the right time, comes barreling out of a hedgerow, ambushes a unit of British tanks, then comes down the main street here, bang, bang, bang, and the British are all either asleep or drinking tea, and they're completely caught unawares, and he goes down, does it again, comes back, and it halts an entire British division, and it's the legend of a single soldier that we're still talking about nearly 80 years later.
0: Well, yes, and I think the other point is that it's sort of been hijacked, hasn't it? Because the underlying kind of theme of this is superior tank commander with superior experience and superior weapon wreaks havoc on a bunch of amateurs in their not very good tanks. And I think that's a narrative that needs seriously questioning. But more than that, it's an opportunistic action where the British are all lined up, they're barely in their tanks. So he's come down and he simply can't miss. It's not the fact that he's highly experienced. It's not the fact that he's in a Tiger tank. It doesn't matter what tank he was in or, frankly, how much experience he's got. He's still going to knock out all those tanks because it's a turkey shoot.
3: And I guess there is an undeniable element of great success for the Germans here. But I suppose the main problem is it the whole story?
0: Well, we all know it absolutely isn't. We know that the subsequent battle goes on for a couple of days. At the end of it, there's six dead Tigers. And it's kind of not far off even Stevens in terms of overall tank losses.
2: And we can't discount the fact that there happened to be this German camera team there the next day who come in here, yeah, who see all this and go, you know what, that's photogenic. Look at all these Cromwells, look at all these vehicles there, look at all the rubble around there. Let's get the cameras out. And they've got multiple cameramen there. They're making the best of a bad few days.
0: Since then, I think, it's sort of taken on a life of its own, hasn't it, really?
2: So this action is against the run of play. It's not what's happening up and down the battlefield, but it was what the Germans needed right then. But, of course, it's overlooking the fact there were more German tanks involved than the single one that's become the legend. It was fewer British tanks involved than the way the Germans told it. It was an entire division. It was the spearhead element. And so the numbers have been adjusted.
3: And then I think on top of that comes an attraction later on by some NATO armies to this action and ones like it, because it's about technology in small numbers defeating a much larger number of the enemy. And that has a certain Cold War attractiveness to them.
0: I mean, I do think this is a significant action. I'm just not sure that it actually tells us very much. And I think there's other actions, and particularly one that involves the Sherwood Rangers, which actually tells us a whole load more about armoured warfare here in Normandy in the summer of 1944.
4: People have no idea how much NASA has impacted their lives.
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0: The real victory at Villers-Bocage was won for German propaganda. And the Nazis did such a good job of telling the story at the time that it has become a fixed part of the Normandy narrative ever since. But there are other actions, events less documented, that have become hidden alongside the popular tramlines of history. And I think these can be far more instructive of what was really happening here at the time. I'm taking Steve to the site of one such incident that happened 2 weeks after Villers-Bocage, which I believe is far more impressive.
1: Steve, this may look like a quiet residential street where not a lot happens, but actually, on Monday the 26th of June, around 5:20 p.m, something really rather remarkable took place right here. So at that moment, that barn over there, that is now regimental headquarters. And Stanley Christofferson, ex-commander of A Squadron, but now the regimental commander, is standing right there, next to that barn, at the entrance of that road, next to his tank. And suddenly he looks up, and there is a Tiger tank turning in from the right down this road. And obviously he thinks, my time is up, this is it.
2: Yeah.
1: A mighty Tiger tank. At the very same moment, John Semkin, the new commander of A Squadron, is turning into the Rumour 2, which is where we're at now, covering off Stanley. And immediately he fires. He's already got one up the spout, as he calls it. He's got a shell, an armour-piercing shell, in the breech. And he just goes, fire! No hesitation, bam. No sooner has that happened than another round and another round and another round, and 10 rounds, mainly of high explosive this time, follow from Semkin's tank. And after the 10th round, they all bail out and surrender. The Tiger has been knocked out. Now, it hasn't been destroyed, but it's no longer functioning because the crew have bailed.
0: John Semkin had developed a mantra to shoot on sight. He later wrote, shoot and shoot and keep shooting. It takes a brave man to shoot when he's being shot at. And that is true of the Germans as it is of anybody else.
1: I mean, on paper, a Tiger tank should take out a Sherman every single time, particularly at this range. I mean, that is literally point-blank range.
2: And this is such a contrast to the Whitman action and Villers-Bocage.
1: Yeah, isn't it? But it's tank on tank. It's not tank against static tank that's not operating. And, you know, the time that Sherman tanks can actually directly face off a Tiger or a Panther tank, I mean, you can literally count on one hand.
2: And it seems what the regiment's doing here is they're learning on the hoof, and they're taking what they've learned and applying it within the things they can change. They can't change their tanks even if they wanted to, but there are things they can do in standard operating procedures.
0: And they did this incredibly effectively. Just as George Dring had taken out a panzer by firing 5 rounds in quick succession, so Semkin now doubled the assault, firing 10 rounds in 30 seconds.
1: And this tells me a couple of things. First of all, that the quick-firing Sherman, as long as it's getting its shot in first, actually holds quite a lot of aces.
2: Mm.
1: The speed with which they're firing suggests that actually that 75mm medium gun is a little bit better in some ways than the 88mm, which has a higher velocity and is more deadly. But because the shells are bigger, it's much harder to manoeuvre that bigger shell than it is the lighter 75mm shell.
2: Mm.
1: And really, it's speed of action that counts rather than necessarily the velocity of the round and the size of the round that's being fired.
2: And the whole ergonomics and emphasis on a Sherman is to make it easy to operate.
1: Exactly.
2: So the system as a whole working better.
1: Yes. And I think the other thing it shows you is, generally speaking, he who fires first tends to come out on top. It's only a precursor, though, for what is about to follow up there towards the Roray Ridge in a couple of hours' time, in which, once again, John Semkin is leading the charge.
0: Two kilometres south of Fontenay-le-Pesnil is the road up to Roray. This is the site of our hidden history, and one of the most extraordinary actions of the entire Normandy campaign.
1: You've got this big open expanse of fields, which is really incredibly unchanged since 1944. You know, that tree line there was there in 1944. The big open expanse, the copses, the woods, all of these were all here. Just up there, that is Roray. That is, okay. It's a very, very small village. That's the Roray Ridge. That is the objective for Operation Martlet, which is what Sherwood Rangers are a part of. Down there is Fontenay-le Pesnil, and just here, that farm there with the farm buildings, that's St Nicholas Farm, and that's been captured by C Squadron on the afternoon of Monday the 26th. So before John Semkin's had his meeting with the Tiger in the Rue Mathieu. So Semkin does have some infantry with him, but basically this is A Squadron's job to move up from that farm over this vast open space up to Roray and try and take the ridge. And, you know, he thinks this is a balaclava charge. He thinks it's a suicide mission. And when you look at that terrain, frankly, you can understand why he would think that.
3: So you can see why the terrain might be both attractive to tanks and really, really worrying to them. Do we know much about the Germans in this area?
1: Well, this is 12th SS, Hitler Jugend Division. And that evening, Panzermeer, who is the 12th SS divisional commander, gets in touch with Max Wunscher, who is the 12th Panzer Regiment commander, and says, right, you need to hastily form a battle group. The British are threatening the Roray Ridge. You've got to hold on to it come what may. And he gives him a handful of Tigers, a handful of Panther tanks, and a handful of Panzer IVs, plus there's some grenadiers, some infantry, dug in front of the village. You know, on paper, that's quite a formidable opposition, particularly since they hold the high ground. And so it begins at around 7:30 p.m., and they start inching their way forward. And what Semkin has rammed home to each and every one of his squadron is shoot, shoot, and keep shooting.
0: Nobody could have predicted the events that followed. Over the next few hours, the German battle group defending the Roray Ridge was completely routed. In an awe-inspiring display of skillful and coordinated effort, the British attack worked the space of the battlefield to their advantage. Fiercely employing John Semkin's bold shoot-first tactics to devastating effect.

0: That's what we volunteered for.
1: Oh, you feel like you have superpowers.
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3: When in El Salvador, we want El Salvador in soon.
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1: Schwarber
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0: I believe the tank action at Roray on the 26th of June 1944 was truly incredible and deserves much wider recognition. The superiority of the Allied way of war was proved to exist not just on paper, but in the field, where it mattered. And in this, it would prove decisive. The Sherwood Rangers, in their Shermans, were irresistible.
1: I mean, it's an extraordinary action. And it tells you all sorts of different things, I think. Primarily, that big gun, big armour is not necessarily the be-all and end-all of armoured fighting in Normandy in the summer of 1944.
2: Absolutely. It seems to be that it's a component of the story, but you've got to understand a lot more in order to get the reality.
1: The interesting thing about this is tank on tank. Both sides are in combat here.
2: Yes.
1: And yet the British come out on top with their Shermans, with the guns that we have understood to believe are not powerful enough, can't knock out Tigers, all the rest of it. And yet that has happened.
2: Because of all the things that we're seeing in them in terms of their skills, their willingness to learn, and to do the very best to play to the advantages of the assets they've got.
1: The real point here is, you know, on paper it just makes no sense whatsoever. Mm. You know, there's no way that an entire squadron of Sherman tanks, 19 of them, should be picking off Tigers, Panthers, Panzer IVs with such apparent ease as they do on that night.
2: And they're also picking with no loss.
1: No loss at all. You have to find some explanations for this. There has to be a reason for it.
2: Yes, it seems that we end up with something that looks at what can be measured rather than the full range of factors.
1: Exactly that. And this is a case in point, because clearly everyone knows what they're doing. There's camaraderie, there's cohesion, there's cooperation, there's coordination. Everyone trusts their commander, John Semkin. They all know what they've got to do. They're coming up against a 12 SS battle group, which has been hastily cobbled together with crews that have already been in battle for a long time, that are exhausted, that are just not on top of their game, and they suffer as a result. And that big gun and that amazing armour that you got on the Panthers and Tigers is just not cutting it for them on this particular evening.
2: And this is the range of factors that we need to grapple with and seek to understand if we're going to advance our own.

0: overall understanding of battles like Normandy.
1: Exactly. It's not just about who's got the biggest gun.
2: Fierce fighting continued in Normandy for weeks. But the gap in comparative strength continued to widen. It was now clear there would be only one outcome. When the breakthrough came, it was swift. The Allies then swept through with relative ease. On the 25th of August, 1944, Paris was liberated. The Sherwood Rangers made it all the way through to Germany, 11 months after D-Day, where they welcomed the end of the war. But the toll they had paid in the early days of the invasion was a heavy one. At our final stop, Steve and I have been rejoined by local historian and guide, Paul Woodage.
1: Well, we're back where we started our story of the Sherwood Rangers on Gold Beach, and actually C Squadron of the Sherwood Rangers and A Squadron both landed just a bit beyond there, about sort of 800 metres away, something like that. Woody, I'm always struck by the D-Day story and the Normandy story, just how much myth still rules the narrative.
3: Oh, completely. I mean, 2 million people come here a year, and what they think is beyond the beaches, there's a tiger behind every hedgerow, and we Allies have nothing to answer that. They're completely invulnerable, and we're stuck.
0: And it just seems that, on the face of it, that's just so implausible, because ultimately the Allies do succeed. And so you have to map that success from kind of industrial factors all the way down.
1: But I think it's just so good to sometimes get away from the well-trod stories and actually look at comparatively small incident and try and find out a bit more about what that tells us and how that goes against the grain of all those myths. I think we're all agreed that what we've learned from looking at the tank action at Roray with the Sherwood Rangers on the 26th of June 1944 has taught us a whole load. I mean, one of the things that strikes me is that quantity has a value all of its own, doesn't it? And it's that maintenance of the effort which you can do with a Sherman tank and you can do with Allied shipping that you simply can't do with Tigers and Panther tanks. Not least because the Allies are the ones going forward rather than the Germans, and they're taking the ground, and you can always recover your knocked-out tanks and repair them, put them back in the field again. But for the Germans, once it's knocked out, it stays knocked out.
0: So you've got an industrial advantage in some ways that are beyond the size of the gun, the armour, and then you've got a trusted team, a band of brothers working together and really demonstrating their agency on the battlefield. They're taking what they've got, they're working with the best aspects of it and seeing how they can make it work for them to simply improve their chances of success and survival.
1: Because the bottom line is, a single squadron of 19 Sherman tanks knock out 13 German tanks for no loss of their own. And that tally includes the mighty Tiger and Panther tank as well.
3: But if you get inland and you start seeing these events and looking at which ones are showing us the trend, you realise that some of the mythology can be kind of put to bed, and you realise there's something happening here, and the trend is that the Allies have gained an upper hand, and it's about the people, the teamwork you were talking about.
0: Yeah.
1: And obviously, as we discovered on the 26th of June 1944, ultimately extremely successful as well.
0: Yes.
1: I mean, I don't think we should kid ourselves. I mean, there are dark days as well. But I think what we've learned by looking at this story is there's an awful lot more to it than just the myth would have us believe. It's not all about the top trump tank with the biggest armour and the biggest gun.
3: The human element and the methodology. And then you can start drawing some conclusions and challenging what we thought we knew.
0: And it becomes, just fundamentally, a much more interesting story.
1: Yeah, absolutely.
2: The D-Day story remains one of the best known of the entire Second World War, and yet it's also one in which a number of assumptions and even myths have firmly taken root. This is why it's been so good to look at the tank action in Roray in some detail, because I think that tells us a whole load more about the nature of combat here in Normandy back in 1944 than the antics of Michael Wittmann at Villers-Bocage 13 days earlier. It's only by looking at the hidden histories of the war that we can properly really understand what was going on. My thanks to Steve Prince and to Paul Woodage, and for you for watching Hidden Histories of World War II.

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The building you pass every day. 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The person no one remembers who changed everything. 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
0: No scrolling, no typing. Just the shows, music, and news you love. Anytime you want. Try it now and thank us later.

I'm in Calouir in Lyon, in the very room where the great French resistance leader, Jean Moulin, was arrested at 3:05 in the afternoon of Monday, the 21st of June, 1943. Moulin had chosen this unassuming suburb for an important meeting of resistance leaders. But the peace was shattered when the Gestapo burst into the surgery of Dr. Frédéric Dugujon. Leading the raid that day was the infamous Butcher of Lyon, Klaus Barbie. Inside the building, the Gestapo found 8 high-ranking members of political groups, including an agent they knew only as Max. But how did the Gestapo know where to track him down? All 8 men were arrested and taken into custody. Their true identities were not immediately known. Moulin had set himself the task of bringing together all the disparate strands of resistance, and could it have been one of these that had sold him out? The meeting, scheduled to take place around this table, was to appoint a new head of the secret army. That meant that all the key players of the resistance, many with competing agendas, were represented in the room. For Jean Moulin, though, time had already run out. Within 3 weeks of his arrest, Moulin had been brutally tortured to death. The Nazis had finally got their man. But had there been a French collaboration to snuff out a leading light of the resistance? It remains a scandalous mystery to this day. Who betrayed Jean Moulin? Was it a murderous plot or just a fatal stroke of bad luck? I'm James Holland, and this is Hidden Histories of World War II.

0: This is Lyon in southeastern France. During the Second World War, the city became a hotbed for resistance. And an important location in the struggle against Nazi occupation. This is what had drawn the underground leader Jean Moulin into the area. I want to explore the events leading up to Moulin's arrest and look at why things went so wrong for him on that day. Joining me is historian Claire Mully. We meet in the old town. In the early 1940s, it was a far less relaxed place than it is today.
1: Well, Claire, here we are at a lovely cafe drinking coffee and you know...
2: So French.
1: Yeah, but of course, in the war, France, for all its sort of traditional love of food and wine and all the rest of it, these were really, really tough times.
2: Hungry days. You know, rationing is in.
1: Oh, we have big time.
2: Not enough fuel to heat houses in winter, no fuel for your transport unless you've got a very specific permit for it.
1: So, I mean, it's different in the rural areas, in the countryside and stuff, where there's more,
2: yeah, there's more
1: food for people.
2: And, yeah.
1: But in the cities particularly, it's absolutely awful. You know, huge queues for food, which then doesn't materialise. One of the things about the Germans is they're always, you know, they come into these countries, they're like kids in a sweet shop, empty it very quickly, take everything for themselves. And the poor French are absolutely stuffed. I mean, by end of 1942, beginning of 1943... life is very, very tough for ordinary French people, and particularly so in the cities.
0: When France signed the armistice with Germany in June 1940, the country was divided in two. The south would come under the control of a new dictatorial French government based in Vichy. The Germans would occupy the north, including the capital, Paris. In the south, leading the Vichy French government was the legendary First World War hero, Marshal Philippe Pétain. In the summer of 1940, everybody thought that Britain would sue for peace, and the division of France would only be a temporary arrangement.
2: You've got to remember, when France had fallen in 1940, everybody knows Pétain. You know, he's the victor of Verdun. He's the great war hero. They're getting behind him. Of course, in 1941, we have a change because the communists change sides in the war. They've joined the Allies. And so all the French communists, and now they have no more dilemma. Mm. So they start organising. Then we have America comes into the war, and everyone's thinking, well, maybe England is going to hold out. Maybe Britain will hold out. Maybe this isn't a done deal, this war. And yet, by 1942, your Jewish population has already been deported. And this is done, you know, Pétain is so keen, he's deeply anti-communist, he's deeply anti-Semitic, that he's volunteering more people than he needs to on the German quotas.
1: The Vichy-backed government also does a couple of own goals, really, because in June 1942, you have the Relève scheme.
2: Nobody goes for it. So this is the scheme asking for volunteers,
1: exactly,
2: young
1: that.
2: French men or... anyone able to go and help with the war industry of Nazi Germany. So either working inside Germany or working here in factories that have been taken over to support the German war effort.
1: Yeah.
2: Nobody volunteers.
1: Hardly anyone. And they sell it on the principle that for every three who volunteer, one French prisoner of war from 1940 will be returned. And, I mean, it's a negligible amount.
2: Mm-mm.
1: So then in early 1943, instead, Pierre Laval, the Vichy Prime Minister, does the
2: service de travail obligataire.
1: Yeah, exactly.
2: So that is
1: obligatory work service.
2: Exactly. No longer. And they're not getting anyone back in exchange now. It's just all young men between this age group are now required to report themselves for service. And that's when it really is. You've taken the food off the table. We're cold. We don't have decent things to wear, we can't travel, we don't have so many freedoms of being curtailed, and now you're taking my son.
1: Yep, exactly. I mean, it's interesting, you know, why do people turn to resistance? I mean, you don't turn to resistance if you think there's no hope. So hope is really, really important.
2: Yeah.
1: Because the other things that are changing is that in November 1942, the Allies invade Vichy, North Africa.
2: That's
1: with
2: right.
1: With a fairly large dollop of
2: French
1: Vichy,
2: help.
1: North African
2: That's
1: help.
2: Right.
1: So Hitler was absolutely furious and says, right, the whole of France is going to be occupied. So suddenly it's not, you don't have the free zone and the occupied zone. You've now got the whole of the France is now occupied by German troops.
2: Demarcation line is now.
1: That's a sea change. So you've got massive food shortages by the middle half of 1942. You've got growing roundup of Jews and